0: Vasquez worked a quick and easy first inning. Prelip retired the first two Padres in the bottom of the first. But then Manny Machado singled to left, and former Twin Ty France pummeled a two-run homer way out to left center, his 18th homer of the year, and it was 2-0 San Diego. That was the margin into the fourth, which is when Luke Keyshaw led off with a single. After a fielder's choice, Josh Bell was hit by a pitch to put two men on. With two outs in the inning, Cody Clemens drilled a triple off the right field wall, and just like that, the game was tied at two. Prelip put up a zero in the fourth, but then hit a roadblock in the fifth. Austin Hayes started the inning with an infield base hit, and then Jake Cronenworth walked with one out. Fernando Tatis Jr. followed with an opposite field single, and the Padres jumped in front 3-2. The next man up was Luis Renjifo, and he too singled to make it 4-2 San Diego. With still just one out in the inning, Manny Machado kept the line moving.
1: 0-1, line to right field for a base hit. Tatis Jr. will round and score easily. Renjifo will go to third. All right, tat-tat, they come. It's the fourth single of the inning for the San Diego Padres. They lead it 5-2, and the wheels are off the wagon for Prelip in the fifth inning again.
0: And for good measure, Ty France tacked on one more with a sac fly to make it 6-2, and that would end up being the final score. Vasquez went seven easy innings, allowing just two hits, while retiring the final 10 Twins hitters he faced. Bradley Rodriguez and Mason Miller were perfect in relief, and the Padres took game one from the Minnesota Twins. The Twins will try and get even tonight with Dean Kramer on the hill. Kramer's 2-4 with a 5.40 ERA on the season, but has a solid 3.12 mark through his first three starts in a Twins uniform. Kramer ran into one bad inning in his last start against the Phillies, but otherwise has been brilliant with the Twins. He got six whiffs on each of his cutter and his splitter his last time out. The Padres will counter with old friend Casey Mize. The former Tiger will join Gavin Williams and, brace yourself, Noah Cameron as the only pitchers to make six starts against the Twins since the beginning of last season. The good news is the Twins have saddled Casey with a 5.59 ERA in those five outings, including a win over him earlier this season. Mize is 5-7 with a 3.18 ERA for the year, owning a 5.87 mark through three starts as a Padre, but almost all of those runs came in his first outing with San Diego. Mize has since ripped off 10 consecutive scoreless innings over his last game and a half. Well, as we get ready for game two of this series, it's time to welcome in Chris Atterbury and Glenn Perkins as we are at the park, courtesy of Treasure Island Resort and Casino.
1: Well, hello, John. As you know, we don't speak Noah Cameron's name. It's like Voldemort. You're just not allowed to say it out loud. You had to bring it up, though, and we now have to somehow refocus as Casey Mize tangles with Dean Kramer here today. Perk, we can talk all we want about the fifth inning issues for Connor Prelip, but if you have 8 1-2-3 innings as an offense, it's going to be a long night no matter how well your guy's pitching. Twins offense this year, like every offense, has ridden its ups and downs. Is it as simple as just getting a nice matchup with a pitcher and capitalizing on a few mistakes?
2: I think having some familiarity with the guy on the mound tonight is certainly going to help. There's a handful of guys in the Twins lineup that have faced him more than once, multiple at-bats. Byron Buxton over 20 at-bats. So, yeah, they know Casey Mize better than they know Vasquez last night. That certainly helps. Familiarity always helps. But the offense has to be better. And for me, if you're not familiar with a pitcher, maybe try to feel him out. Maybe try to see some pitches and then try to execute from there. And I feel like the Twins last night, with how aggressive they were, played right into Vasquez's hands. And he was able to just move the three fastballs in and out and around the strike zone and get weak contact all night long. Quick outs, quick at-bats, quick innings. And really no flow and no momentum, really, other than the one inning the Twins were able to get in and going. So hopefully better at-bats tonight against Casey Mize. The offense has to be better. They've got to put up more of a fight and give the team a chance.
0: Perk, Dean Kramer has fit this Twins rotation like a glove since the trade. He's been really solid since coming over. He's a guy that won't blow you away with velocity, but he does have five different pitches that he'll use at least 14% of the time. As you get to know Kramer in this Twins rotation, what are some things that you'll be looking for early to see if it's the good version of Dean Kramer?
2: Well, I think that, first of all, for Kramer, the Twins bought low on him. And he missed some time early this year. He was an innings eater last year. Healthy guy, by and large, during his career. So I think they got an opportunity to get a guy that they not only can control this year, but next year as well. And that's a benefit to them. he's a solid innings-eating type of guy. I think there's some upside there.

0: over 700 innings in the big league. So he knows what he's doing. I think they know what they have, but they wouldn't have gotten him if they didn't think there was a little bit more in the tank.
1: He really has only had the one bad inning, John, and that was the sixth inning last time out. And one thing I think they are getting more accustomed to is maybe some of the signs of when he's starting to get to the end of an outing, so maybe they can be ready to get him out of there before things avalanche. And with two full days off, essentially, for most of the bullpen, I would expect them to be on a little shorter leash with Kramer here through the middle innings in a tight game.
2: Yeah, Twins top six relievers all on multiple days of rest. Looking forward to see how the Twins deploy them tonight. We have been at the park thanks to Treasure Island Resort and Casino, the exclusive casino partner of the Minnesota Twins. 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Well, the Twins are going with the exact same lineup as last night, which once again includes Brooks Lee at third base, a position he shifted to on a permanent basis back in late May. So with now half a season to evaluate, what does Derek Shelton think of Brooks at third?
3: I think he does a really good job. I mean, his hands work. I think one of the, you know, things we talked about when we moved him was, you know, we thought third base suited his range ability better and the first step ability better. And he's done a nice job. I mean, he's got a good game clock about him. He uses one hand with his glove, which is really important at third base. And overall, he's done a nice job there.
2: And later on the show, we're going to sit down with bench coach Mark Hallberg to learn what went into changing not only Lee's position, but nearly half the team's. It's also a Saturday, which means we are hearing a more than a jersey chat. But first, Derek Shelton sits down with Chris on the other side of the break. This is your home for Twins baseball.
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1: Here with Shelty as the Twins try to level this series against San Diego on a Saturday night here at beautiful Petco Park. Twins will have a matchup here of trade deadline acquisition pitchers. Dean Kramer's been really good for Minnesota. Casey

0: Mize, a guy we've seen an awful lot of for San Diego. Let's start with Mize. Again, nothing new with Casey Mize, and it seems like the test is always the same. Do you chase the split? Do you not chase the split against Casey Mize?
1: Right. I think so. It's really weird or a little different that you get into the National League and where you get a guy that we're familiar with. And we faced a bunch of times because of the fact that he was in the AL Central. But I think your point there, Chris, is exactly that, just making sure that we don't chase the ball down.
0: I want to talk about a couple of your hitters. Trevor Larnach has had a really, really good year, but he's stumbled a little bit of late. Now he's had some good contact that he's hit right at guys. Do you notice anything different about either how he's being pitched or the way he's executing his swing?
1: No, nothing, you know, that stands out to me. I think he's had a little bit of bad luck. You know, the balls he's hit hard have been caught, and, you know, we just need to go through a stretch where we find some grass.
0: Brooks Lee moved over to third base a while ago, and I guess it's a testament to him that we haven't really talked about it. And this is something that, you know, when guys move positions, especially off of shortstop, it becomes a conversation point. What do you think of Brooks having seen him at third base now for a good chunk of the year?
1: I think he does a really good job. I mean, his hands work. I think one of the, you know, things we talked about when we moved him was, you know, we thought third base suited his range ability better and the first step ability better. And he's done a nice job. I mean, he's got a good game clock about him. He uses one hand with his glove, which is really important at third base. And overall, he's done a nice job there.
0: We'll end on a lighter note. It is Players Weekend. Let's put you in a player's uniform, nickname, designing a bat. What would it look like? Did you get called anything other than Sheltie throughout your career?
1: Yeah, well, I mean, the one-year player's uniform – I wanted to put Shooter on the back because you guys know in Major League Baseball did not like that. But yeah, I think it would be more Sheltie. I think if it was somebody asked me this yesterday, if it was a bat, I think I like what Jeffers did, where you let your kids, you know, design it a little bit or go to your hobbies or, you know, maybe you do a Pearl Jam bat or something like that. But yeah, I think I like the uniqueness of the weekend.
0: Well said. That's Derek Shelton.
2: Yeah, really fun to see the new ideas the players have for their bats each year. Still looking for that trusty pencil bat, though. Not sure if a twin has wielded one yet this weekend, so we're keeping our eyes peeled. It's time for us to take a break, but when we return, Ryan Kreidler joins the show for part two of our More Than a Jersey conversation as Ryan shares what it's like to grow up the son of a sports reporter. That's around the bend on your home for Twins baseball.
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2: The Menards pregame lineup card rolls along with our Saturday special, More Than a Jersey. We've gotten to know the Twins players for who they are beyond just the ball player throughout this season, and today we pick up with part two of my interview with utility man Ryan Kreidler. Last week, we heard from Ryan on growing up as the son of a prominent sports writer. He spoke about his dad's book on hard work and Iowa high school wrestling, as well as his time covering Tony Gwynn and the 1990s Padres. And when Ryan got older, Mark covered the Giants and A's a little bit too. Today's chat starts with whether Ryan got an early lesson from his dad on how to keep baseball statistics or score a game.
11: It was never really a point of emphasis for him to like teach me the game necessarily, but if I was curious, which I was, I took a liking to it because it was my dad's favorite thing. He would tell me everything that he knew. Keeping score, what a double play is. We had a video game on our old school PC at the house. It was MVP Baseball 2003. It's like one of the first MVP baseball games, which ended up being like our favorite game. And in that game, you can turn an unassisted double play and unassisted triple play. So if like the line drives into the shortstop and the guy advances, you run over, you tag the bag. It says unassisted double play. And I remember always asking my dad, like, what does that even mean? Like unassisted. So he taught me what an assist was. Taught me what an outfield assist was, tell me what a put out is, all these baseball terms that I came to know now that we're, you know, keeping score of everything. So just little things like that.
12: That's awesome. And it does shape how you look at the game, and you're playing shortstop, so you're in the middle of the field of all of those things. In terms of how it shapes you today, I mean, you're here in the Major League clubhouse. There's flocks of media that appear at random times throughout your day. How do you appreciate what they do and go about your business? Because there are some athletes who are more closed off, and you're certainly not one of them.
11: Yeah, I try to be as honest as I can while keeping the team first. And that was, you know, he has experiences with a wide range of athletes, both competent in media relations and some guys not very competent. And it just became apparent to me as a kid that you don't want to be the guy that sticks out in a newspaper or that sticks out in an interview for saying the wrong thing. So it's not that you're guys want to dodge questions, it's just that guys are very, very careful. I think there's a fine line there. And then having relationships with the media is important. It's a little different now. There's new faces every day, it feels like, especially if we're playing on the road or playing a national game. There's different people there. I think what my dad referred to when he was writing was he would see the same guys over and over, so he has this rapport with people. And I think that's super important to me, getting to know you guys, getting to know the media and the beat writers. I felt the same way in Detroit when I was there. Pittsburgh, I tried to learn some names real quick. But, it's just a point of emphasis that I've had, and I think it's important.
12: Did you ever try and write your own sports stories or do your own broadcast at any point?
11: No broadcast, really. I think my dad's the best at that. I became a pretty good writer. In college, I did political science because I was writing papers as opposed to taking tests. My mom is an editor. And that's how they met. They met working at the newspaper. So it's in the blood, I guess, that side of it. But no, I leave that to him.
12: And it's got to be super fulfilling for him now to see you becoming a professional athlete. When he's at the game, is he take it in any differently than a parent of a big leaguer? Woody, he just sits back and relaxes?
11: He can't relax. It's not sit back and relax. It's sit back and grind, I think. Grind the game just like every other parent. Like, when the game's on, he's my dad. And during the course of the season, he's rooting hard for me. There have been a few things in my career that like haven't gone the way we wanted them to go, and they, you know, they're ride or die for me, which I love them for it. It's hard to zoom out when it's your kid.
2: Yeah, that's well said. I'm sure Mark is thrilled to see Kreidler get an extended big league look this season, and maybe even more thrilled to see Ryan playing in the same city he used to work in, playing against the team he covered. We appreciate Ryan for his perspective over the last couple of Saturdays, and when we come back, we shift our focus onto the diamond, specifically how the Twins' infield defense has improved simply by moving the pieces around on the board. That's next on your home for Twins baseball.
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2: Well, last night we saw how Padres starter Randy Vasquez wildly outperforms his projections every year, due in large part to the Padres' solid defense behind him. And the importance of optimizing defense is the subject of tonight's Twins storyline. Bench coach Mark Hallberg plays a large role in how the Twins deploy their personnel and works closely with Derek Shelton on a daily basis. And one huge part of the Twins' season this year has been the game of musical chairs they've played on the infield. And before the music started, Hallberg and the coaching staff had to make some evaluations.
25: Kind of break it down into two parts, playmaking and range. So range is how far you can go to get the ball. And playmaking is finishing the play, like catching, throwing it accurately to the base. So if we go by position, the middle infield, you need more range, right? You need to cover more ground. You also have to have the ability to finish plays. So you kind of need both, range and playmaking. At the corners, if we go to the corners, it's more about playmaking than range. The ball gets on you quickly, so it's more about catching the ball and having a good, strong arm. So that's kind of where we start with how we break down the skill set of those areas.
2: And for the first 2 months of the season, the first-year duo of Shelton and Hallberg kind of kept the status quo. But after Brooks Lee placed 52nd out of 55 shortstops defensively by run value, Hallberg and his crew saw his skill set fitting elsewhere.
25: He has good playmaking ability. He catches a ball. He's a good thrower. But his range isn't elite major league shortstop level. So he suits better in the corner than he would in the middle.
2: And the numbers bear that out. All of the points docked from Lee's defensive run value at shortstop came from lack of range. So he moved to third in late May, and at that time, the Twins' long-term third baseman, Royce Lewis, was in AAA. So Royce began working out at first base, and that's where he's played since getting the call-up back on June 6th. Not coincidentally, Lewis had the Twins' second-worst defensive rating in the first 2 months of the season, but Hallberg says that wasn't the only reason they decided to move Royce to first.
25: Well, I think it's kind of a variety of things. One, it's his athleticism, and he can convert the double play. The other thing, too, that people don't talk about is fly balls, like going to fly balls in foul territory. So infield in situations, you have a good throw over there, a good athlete over there. I think a lot of the good defensive teams, you save a lot of runs by having a good first baseman, a guy who can pick it, a guy who can throw, a guy who can start double plays. So a lot of times people think it's a non-athletic position. You kind of throw the big donkey over there. I disagree with that. You need a good first baseman. And then the last thing for Royce, I think, is it keeps him on the field. I think this is part of the equation as well. When you're playing third or a middle infield position, the toll it takes on your body is a little bit more. In first base, I think Bryce Harper moved in. It's a place where you can maximize your value on the field, keep the player healthy so he can get in there and we can see the bat play.
2: And the bat has played, and Lewis has needed less days off since moving to first. But after that move, the game of musical chairs continued. Cody Clemens moved from first to second, and eventually Luke Keyshaw moved from second to the outfield. And since they've locked in on that alignment a couple of months ago, the Twins' defensive metrics as a team have ticked up in a major way.
25: I don't have it right off the top of my head. I do know we were in the bottom five in baseball before that time. And I think now we're in the middle of the pack-ish, if not a little bit higher. So that's definitely been an upgrade. And some of it's ability level, too. I mean, some of it's just in terms of the raw athlete and the ability level. So we're trying to maximize the value of each player at each position, get outs for our team, and put them in the best positions. And I think so far we've kind of gave people a leash, a long time, a long look to see what they can do. Brooks, for example. Royce, for example, at third. Keyshaw, for example, at second base. We saw a pretty good sample size to say, okay, is this the best way we can get outs for our team? And most of the answer was no. I think if we rearrange this a little bit, we're probably going to put them in a better spot based on their skill set.
2: And that methodology has reaped rewards. Since July 1st, Brooks is the best defender on the Twins with a +3 fielding run value, and six of the other seven Twins infielders are at zero or above, which means they are at least on par with the rest of the league, a huge step forward from those first 2 months. That was tonight's Twin Storyline, and that's a wrap on the Menards pregame lineup card. Chris Atterbury and Glenn Perkins will be with you on the other side of the break. This is your home for Twins baseball.
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6: This is manager Derek Shelton. The lineup card is completed, my guys are ready, and it's time for Twins baseball.
7: Swung on and hit high in the air to deep right field. Does Clemens have another one? He does.
8: High in the air down the right field line, and this ball is out of here. Brooksley has tied it up 2-2.
7: Byron lifts one high and deep to left and into the bullpen for a home run.
9: There's 2-2 on the way.
8: Swung on and this got him. Ryan, little fist pump. He strikes out the side.
7: Royce Lewis, Tapper back up the middle and through, and Royce Lewis wins it for the Minnesota Twins.
6: Twins baseball is brought to you by Target, proud partner of the Minnesota Twins. Now let's head live to the ballpark.
10: It's another glorious night for baseball here in San Diego, California. Welcome back to Petco Park. Middle game of a three-game interleague series between the Minnesota Twins and the San Diego Padres. Offense tough to come by for the Twins last night. They mustered only three base runners against the Friars' impressive pitching staff. They'll see an old foe in Casey Mize today, who was acquired at the deadline from Detroit. Dean Kramer, also a deadline day acquisition, will answer for the Twins as they try to level up the series against San Diego. We've got Glenn Perkins alongside for the starting lineups and the national anthem, and we've got first pitch from Petco coming up in just a moment right here on your home for Twins baseball.

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7: Welcome back to Petco Park in downtown San Diego, California, for game two of this three-game series. The San Diego Padres will send Casey Mize to the mound in his fourth start with San Diego. He's 5-7 on the season. And for the Minnesota Twins, it'll be Dean Kramer, 2-4. He's also making his fourth start with the Minnesota Twins. We'll have the rest of the lineups for you in just a second. But first, here's Eli Mack with tonight's national anthem.

0: take a look at the lineups first for the visiting Minnesota Twins with a record of 63-66. Leading off playing right field is Luke Keyshaw. In center field, batting second is Byron Buxton. Josh Bell, designated hitting for the Twins tonight. He's batting third. Catcher Ryan Jeffers is the Twins' cleanup hitter, brought to you by Marsden, your hometown cleaning team, keeping Target Field a world-class facility for 17 years and running. Thank you, Marsden. Batting fifth, playing second base, is Cody Clemens. At first base, batting sixth, is Royce Lewis. Left fielder Trevor Larnach bats seventh. Brooks Lee bats eighth. He's at third base and rounding out the Twins lineup. Playing shortstop is Kalen Culpepper. And on the mound for the Twins, the right-hander Dean Kramer. He's 2-4 with a 5.40 ERA. And for the San Diego Padres with a record of 69-60, leading off playing right field is Fernando Tatis Jr. Batting second, playing second, is Jake Cronenworth. At third base and batting third is Manny Machado. Cleanup hitter for the San Diego Padres, the first baseman, Ty France. Jackson Merrill bats fifth. He's in center field. Left field batting sixth is Luis Renjifo. Designated hitter Gavin Sheets bats seventh. Batting eighth, playing shortstop, is Xander Bogaerts. Rounding out the Padres lineup, doing the catching, is Freddie Fermin. And on the mound, just about ready to start his warm-up pitches, is a right-hander, Casey Mize, 5-7 with a 3.18 ERA.
1: Chad Fairchild will determine balls and strikes tonight. Bill Miller, the crew chief, at first. Chad Whitson is at second base. Brian Walsh, the umpire, at third. 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It's an earlier start here tonight. Shadows will be a factor. I'm sure if we went down the hallway, Justin Morneau would nod his head vigorously in agreement with that. But right now, the pitcher is bathed in sunshine. And the way this ballpark sets up and the way the buildings are surrounding it, the shadows are a little different than you see at almost any other ballpark, Perk, because they're really not universal. They're not all coming from one side of the field or the other. Really a splattering of shade and sunshine.
0: Yeah, there's no uniformity. I think we can go with that. And that would probably bother Justin as much as the shadows in general, is that they're just not even.
1: That's the pot calling the kettle black right there. Casey Mize, who's throwing a few more sliders, still a lot of splitters, came over here from Detroit. Twins beat him up on April 6th at Target Field. A little cooler day than it is in San Diego tonight. He went 4 1/3, gave up 5 runs on 7 hits. Keyshaw got him for a home run. Buxton, a couple of doubles. 12 career starts against the Twins, 4-5 with a 5.34 for the former number one overall pick. He has thrown 10 straight scoreless innings. Remember, Martin Perez entered a start against the Twins, having thrown 18 consecutive scoreless innings, and they hung 4 on him in the first. First pitch to Keyshaw is taken wide. 1 ball, no strikes. We are underway from beautiful Petco Park. Smaller crowd than last night's sellout for the time being. We'll see how it fills in. Mize delivers, and this one bounced foul up the third base line, and the count is 1-1 to Keyshaw. He's reached in 9 of 10 games and 7 of 18 plate appearances since moving to the leadoff spot. Luke also cut his hair. Notice today that long flow out the back of the helmet, that's gone. As a pitch high, 2-1, and hopefully not some sort of Samson and Delilah situation there, as he no longer has that Gladden-like flow streaming out the back of his helmet. 2 balls and a strike. That swung on and lifted high in the air to deep left for Keyshaw. Watch it go! No flow, no problem. A home run for Luke Keyshaw to lead off this ball game. Keyshaw touching up Mize for the second time this season, and it's 1-0 Minnesota.
0: That ball got out in a hurry. Renjifo took one step, just turned and watched it go.
1: It was a slider, Perk, and flattened out a little bit. It was up top of the zone, and Luke was able to pull the ball in. As you said last night, if you want to hit it out, pull the ball from the right side.
0: Got to pull the ball there. It carries well, I think, to the pull side for lefties and righties.
1: Now it's Buxton taking wide, 1 ball and no strikes.
0: Get it up in the air. It was a hanging slider. Ended up just underneath the letters. Hammered by
1: Keyshaw. Eighth of the year for Luke. And Byron pops this one up near second base. Cronenworth, France. France going to gobble that one up from first base. Got to pump those metrics up. He's going to defend his Gold Glove title as he handles the pop-up from Byron. Byron now just 3 for 25 since coming off the injured list. And Josh Bell will be the batter. Well, the Twins wanted to get a little offense going early against this Padres club, and they were able to do it. They put up a first inning run now in 4 of their last 5 games as Bell awaits, and he takes wide, 1-0. Twins wear the gray pants, navy blue tops. Padres are in the white pinstripes, accented with brown and yellow. Pitch on the way from Mize, and that's a strike that rubs over the outside corner, 1-1. It is the continuation of Players Weekend, so we'll see some of those bats that we saw yesterday. Keyshaw did not appear to have a Players Weekend bat. Byron did. He had the Skittle bat that he popped up with as a pitch wide. It's 2-1.
0: Josh Bell's using a regular bat too, isn't he?
1: He had that green striped lava lamp looking bat yesterday. Straight black hit and stick here. 2-1. It's taken down, and the count is 3-1. I remember when they used to use the pink bats on Mother's Day, and Torrey Hunter always seemed to hit a home run with a pink bat, and they wouldn't let him use it the rest of the week. He wanted to keep using it. Bell takes a strike there on a four-seamer, and the count full 3-2.
0: Look at challenge.
2: The batter is challenging.
1: He's going to lose this challenge. Josh has been pretty good, but he's going to miss this one.
2: Minnesota has one remaining.
1: So the Twins drop a challenge here with one out in the top of the first. They're up 1-0 on the Keyshawn leadoff homer. It'll be 3-2 now to Josh Bell. The 3-2 is taken low, ball 4. So he lost a challenge, but he wins the at-bat. And Josh Bell has now reached base safely in 24 consecutive games. That is the longest streak since the man he's standing next to, Ty France, reached in 24 consecutive games last year. So they've got a lot to talk about at first base. Here's Ryan Jeffers. Big hole on the right side for Jeffers. Jeffers pops it in the air to the right side. Tatis, fighting the sun with his bare right hand, gets underneath and makes the catch. And Jeffers, like Buxton, pops out early in the count the other way, and there are two outs for Cody Clemens. Cody Clemens had the big two-run triple last night. It was a very profitable triple for Stacy Bailey. She won $2,100 when he tripled over the head of Tatis in right field, a ball that looked like it should have been a home run in a lot of places. He really blistered it. In from the left side, riding a 5-game hitting streak, and he takes a strike called. It's 0-1. Cody has his Longhorn bat. That's his burnt orange Victus Texas Longhorns bat. 0-1 on the way. Swung through. And the count is 0-2. Couple of fastballs to Clemens. Cody adjusting that French shin guard. Trying to move the line along for Royce Lewis. We are just underway. Top of the first. A Keyshaw solo homer to open the game. Shadow about halfway up the mound now. Pitch delivered, and it's high. 1-2.
0: Shadow didn't bother Keyshaw.
1: No. Now, again, right-handed, left-handed. I wonder if there's even a difference there. The shade is coming from the third base side. The lower body in shadow, the top of the body is in sun. This ball hit high in the air to left center field. Tough place to go. Oppo and Renjifo is under it in front of the warning track, and he'll grab it for the out. So a loud start to the ballgame. Solo home run from Luke Keyshaw, his 8th, to open up the inning. Bell walks, but they leave him at first. And the Twins will hand a 1-0 lead to Dean Kramer as he makes his way to the mound. You can't spell triple without trip. Today's contestant in Quick Trips Around the Bases, Kevin Hagan from Austin. Kevin, we gave away $2,100 yesterday. And if a Twin hits a triple today, you, my friend, win $100. That's compliment of Hershey's. See your neighborhood Quick Trip for all the details.
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1: Being a My Twins season ticket member has all sorts of perks, no pun intended, and one of them is you get to come on trips like this. Because we were prepping for the ball game today, and a whole slew of season ticket holders, Twins members, came wandering by as part of a tour, including Linda, who sits down in front of us in the driving club.
0: I don't know if you heard it, but the tour guide had said, we're coming up on the broadcasting booths, and Don and Mudcat are one of the most popular combinations of broadcasters. You can wave to them, and they might wave back, and it was all Twins fans. And they stopped in front of us, and were excited to see us. That was pretty cool.
1: Yeah, we waved back. It was good. The Linda walked right by the first time. I go, wait, that looks like Linda. And I yelled at her, and she came scurrying back, one of our favorites from down in front of our broadcast perch at home. Hey, Nathan Lucas is on target. Earlier today, the Blue Jays took a 4-3 victory over the Yankees, and he came in as a sub and went 2-for-3 with a homer. It's a nice job off the bench. The win brought the Blue Jays to 64-67. They're just in front of the Twins in the wild card race. Brought to you by Target, proud partner of the Minnesota Twins. Fernando Tatis Jr. had a huge game yesterday. He'll be followed by Cronenworth and Machado for Craig Stammen, first-year manager, and the Padres. Tatis, 2-for-3 career against Dean Kramer. He had 3 hits, scored a run, knocked one in yesterday. A little knee kick, and he takes a strike, and the count is 0-1. Tatis Jr. is so big and strong, and when you watch him in the box, it's a very... The best word I can come up with is a gentle stance. Everything seems very light and slow almost as a strike called, and it's 0-2. Does light make sense? I mean, it feels like he's just very soft on his feet. You don't see a lot of heavy shifting of weight.
0: As athletic as he is in the field, he's every bit that athletic in the batter's box.
1: Just a smoothness about everything he does as a pitch down and away, 1-2. But boy, when he swings hard. Since May 30th, Tatis leads the league in most hard-hit line drives and fly balls. Number one, pitch on the way, and that's down. Now, number two on that list is a tie between Yordan Alvarez, Pete Crow Armstrong, that makes sense, right? MVP favorites, and Jackson Merrill, who will hit number five in this lineup today. 2 balls and 2 strikes to the leadoff man. Kramer delivers, and this one is skied away foul. Stays 2-2. Nice piece about the Twins' defense and how they've gotten marginally better by moving some pieces around the playing board as the season has gone on. That includes Brooks now at third. Culpepper came up to play short. Clemens plays all over the place. Royce at first. Keyshawn and right. As a pitch wide, and it's now 3-2 to Tatis. Don't want to walk a guy with 28 steals. Crowd still filing in. They are packed on Gallagher Plaza where they can see into the ballpark but also watch the game on a giant screen that's on the back of the batter's eye. Gallagher Square, I should say. Is this one fouled away again? Same spot, right side of the diamond. And this will engender the 8th pitch of the at-bat for Fernando Tatis Jr. Byron right on the shadow line in center field. Keyshaw bathed in sunshine in right. Larnick completely shaded in left. And another foul ball off the right side for Tatis Jr.
0: Tatis's hands are so quick. Kramer's trying to get it by him. And Tatis is late. He's able to just get a piece, stay alive.
1: Long braids dangling down the back out of his brown helmet. He's got a light blue decorated bat. And he swings and lines this one to center. Buxton out there drifts from sun to shade. Reaches up and makes the catch. And there's one away here. It took a bit of doing. A 9-pitch at bat, but one out for Cronenworth. And to show his versatility, he moves from the number 9 spot to the number 2 spot. And he's a guy who was a two-way player at Michigan. And even in the minor leagues, he would pitch. You know, everyone's looking for that way to exploit that Ohtani rule. And Cronenworth pitched quite a while in the minor leagues and then settled in as an everyday position guy. Takes wide, 1 ball, no strikes. Former hockey player. Grandfather was a legendary hockey player at Michigan Tech. And his grandma became famed at Michigan for baking cookies for the team. started when he was a little kid and continued through college as a pitch high, and it's 2-0. It's a good way to be popular with your teammates, as long as your grandma can cook.
0: Crazy that he was a pitcher, and looking back at his arm strength ratings from every season, and he's way below average.
1: 2-0 is wide, 3-0. He's not built like your classic right-handed pitcher either. Stocky, not real tall. Three balls and no strikes to Jake Cronenworth. And he takes a strike on the outside corner, and they count now 3-1. Three balls, he had a strike, 1-0 Twins in the early going, and the 3-1's a strike, and it's 3-2. St. Clair, Michigan, right there outside of Detroit. There's a foul ball pulled up the first base line. Stays 3-2, same suburb that produced Hunter Brown. Now, there's a guy who can pitch, whose arm strength is way above average. Three balls and two strikes, and the pitch on the way, and it's swung and a miss as Kramer gets it by Cronenworth for out number two, and Machado is all that stands between Dean Kramer and a 1-2-3 inning. Manny Machado. What a career he has put together. What was he, about 19 when he debuted?
0: Yeah, 19, maybe 20, but I think he might have been a teenager.
1: Feels like he's been in the league forever.
0: He has.
1: It's a strike called 0-1. Any list you're looking for is like active leaders, he's right there. It's Freddie Freeman, Machado's on that list.
0: Yeah, 34 years old, 15th season, so.
1: That's a lot of math. There's a pitch wide and the count is 1-1.
0: Seems like 19. 2010 draft.
1: He was the third overall pick out of Miami. He's a two-time Gold Glover, a three-time Silver Slugger. He's won a Platinum Glove, and he's a seven-time All-Star. So, yeah, he's had a nice run. Pitch in the dirt, and the count is 2-1. I think this came up when Sal Perez became the all-time home run leader with Kansas City, that he is one of the guys who is his org's all-time home run leader who's still active with that same team. And he didn't start here in San Diego, but he's hit more home runs than any Padre ever. Started, of course, in Baltimore. As the 2-1 swung through, 2-2, and he was swapped to the Dodgers for a postseason run. And then signed with San Diego.
0: He was traded for Dean Kramer.
1: Oh, that's right. Dean Kramer was in the deal. Pitch upstairs. I was wondering why you were pointing. I was like, what are you pointing at?
0: Dean Kramer. You didn't see. He's pointing right at him.
1: That guy.
0: Yeah.
1: The old Dean Kramer for Manny Machado swap. Machado awaits a 3-2 pitch. It's on the way, and it's belted into center field. Buxton coming in. Byron makes the catch, and it's a 1-2-3 inning for Dean Kramer. He went full to all three batters he faced, but he got them all out. 1-0 Twins after one. This is your home for Twins baseball.
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1: Bryce Lewis leads off, then Trevor Larnach and Brooks Lee, three California natives here in the San Diego Sunshine. 1-0 Twins. And Royce takes a pitch, one ball and no strikes. He does not have the Lion King-looking Sunrise bat. He's got that leopard or cheetah print bat. The 1-0 pitch, and that's down, and the count is two balls and no strikes. So obviously you don't get any hits yesterday. You can't use the same bat. Got to mix it up.
0: It's why I'm surprised that Cody Clemens is using a different bat.
1: Two balls and no strikes. This one popped up sky high, back of second. Third towering pop-up we've seen induced by Mize. Cronenworth makes the catch. And Royce Lewis is retired. So he joins Jeffers and Buxton in the pop-up parade. And now it's Trevor Larnach.
0: My first thought when you mentioned Cody's Texas Longhorns bat in his first at-bat here tonight was, why is he using a different bat?
1: What if he broke it?
0: He might have.
1: Yeah.
0: Or he just wants to use them all. I know they're auctioning everything off.
1: Larnach fighting it as a strike called 0-1. Over the last month, he's hitting just .143 with an OPS at .444. He's 1 for his last 12, just 4 for his last 32. Swinging miss here. That's the splitter, and the count is 0-2. Now maybe Mize is what Larnach needs. Trevor's 4 for 12 with a homer against Casey Mize. Shelty not worried, as you heard in our pregame lineup card. He says he's been hitting the ball hard, but at people. Just wants him to keep hitting line drives. Mize delivers 0-2, and it's down and away. One ball, two strikes. Lee is on deck. Twins lead 1-0 on the Keyshaw homer to open the game. Kick in the pitch. 1-2, looked at, down. He didn't swing. 2-2. And that's really the key for Trevor against Mize, is not chasing the splitter below the zone. He saw a first pitch slider strike. The next three pitches all splits. And this one popped up. It was a fastball. Third base, foul territory. Machado's over there, and he makes the catch on the warning track. Another pop-up out. Before Lee hits, 10 seconds for station ID on your home for Twins Baseball.
8: 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It is 76 degrees here in Fargo-Moorhead.
1: Well, Brooks Lee has broken out the pencil bat here, put away the fish. Remember, he hit a grand slam with a pencil bat last year on Players Weekend. First pitch here is a strike, 0-1. Brooks, since his grand slam, is just 2 for 16. And he is 0 for 25 in California, with the exception of Sacramento. Hits this ball high in the air to left field. Renjifo going back. He's at the base of the wall. Did he get enough? He did. It's gone. It's a number 2 pencil, because that's the second home run for Brooks Lee using the pencil bat. 2-0 Minnesota Twins. An opposite field home run for Brooks Lee, his career best, 19th of the season.
0: He hit one last night to the warning track over there, and I thought he got that one about as well as he could, but this ball absolutely took off. A fastball, middle-middle for Brooks Lee. What a swing.
1: Yeah, that is a tremendous swing. He is a bigger and stronger guy then you realize when you see him from afar in his uniform. And he clobbered that one. Here's Culpepper, and he drills one. This is back-to-back, no doubt about it, gone. He hit the sun bum gorilla. just off the deck of the Western Metal Supply Company. Second career home run for Kalen Culpepper, and it's 3-0 Twins. Now that is an explosive swing.
0: That ball got out in a hurry.
1: 106 off the bat. It was a four-seam fastball, 400 feet onto the little porch there, jutting off the Western Metal Supply warehouse and right into the sunbum gorilla. The inflatable gorilla, not a real one. And it's 3-0 Twins. Here's Keyshaw, and he pops it up. Oh, he wanted to get a second one. First base, here comes France. France makes the catch on the move, and the inning is over. So the Twins jumping on some early pitches, and they get back-to-back two-out blasts from Lee and Culpepper. It's 3-0 Minnesota after 1.5 on your home for Twins baseball.
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1: Ty France into the batter's box, homered early yesterday, drove in three in the ballgame. He's sitting on 99 career home runs. France facing Dean Kramer. He's 3-for-15 against Kramer in his career. And he takes a pitch down and in, one ball, no strikes. Career best OPS this year at 875. He's too shy of a career high in homers, which is 20. Back home again here in the San Diego area. Big swinging miss, nice curveball, and it's 1-1. Now, we wondered about his bat yesterday. We thought it was some sort of maybe an American flag type thing. It's French bread. The handle of the bat is the French flag, red, white, and blue, striped, and then it's a baguette.
0: Yeah.
1: And he rolls this one back up the middle, and it's picked up by Culpepper, who throws to first for the out. And I think it was the authentication sticker came flying off the baguette and ended up in the grass.
0: Is that what that was? Yeah, I thought maybe that was some crumbs.
1: I thought it was maybe a crust, the hard shell of the bread. But he lost something. He lost something off of his baguette, and he bounces out. 6-3. Jackson Merrill is now the hitter. 3-0 Twins. Nobody in Major League Baseball has swung as often this year as Jackson Merrill, which I think is a pretty fun stat. It's like me golfing. Nobody swings more. High fly ball, deep right center field. Buxton's at the wall. He can only watch. That ball disappears into a sea of fans in the deepest part of the ballpark. Jackson Merrill.

0: Forget about all that.
1: I get it.
0: Here's the 0-1. Bounce foul at the first base line. 0-2 there in HEFO.
1: It is hot. It is hot here. It's unseasonably humid as well. A lot of humidity in the air. The ball's got to be carrying a little bit more than normal. But and Brooks Lee, no doubter. Jackson Merrill, that ball had 40 feet spare.
0: 0-2 pitch bounces, and it's 1-2. Merrill's landed right of the batter's eye where the sand used to be. That used to be the beach here at Petco. It is now umbrellas and benches and a whole bunch of people. And their party was rudely interrupted by a flying object. 4 solo home runs in the first 2 innings. 1-2 to Renjifo. And that's high. 2-2. Well, game days taste better with $2 beers at Target Field. Enjoy a cold one from gates open until scheduled first pitch every Friday and Saturday home game with your choice of Budweiser, Bud Light, and Summit Twins Pills. 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Misses low, 3-2. This is the sixth batter that Dean Kramer has faced, and it's his fourth full count. That is a recipe for a short outing. Got to win these full counts he has so far. And here's the payoff. Swung on and stung towards third. Flagged by Lee. Up on his feet. Throws to first. An example of what we talked about with Mark Hallberg in the pregame lineup card. Brooks Lee is a good playmaker. And that time he was able to have to not move very far. Able to pick it up, pop up, and make a strong throw.
1: That's exactly what Hallberg was talking about. Just reactionary. Get the glove to the ball. And then come up and make a strong throw.
0: He has plenty of arm. There's no doubt about that. As Gavin Sheets digs in from the left side, he's had a nice year. And Brooks also, we talked about him popping up. I want to stick on that as a strike called. I asked him this and he scoffed, but I stand by it. His ability, like after a dive to pop up, he's a surfer. And that is a quintessential surfing skill. And I feel like that
1: he doesn't agree.
0: Translates. He just kind of laughed about it. It's a pitch wide, 1-1.
1: What does Joe Ryan say about the water polo thing and his flexibility? Does he buy into that?
0: Yeah,
1: or no?
0: He does. The way you throw.
1: But I think it's the same. Those two. Yeah. It's in the same kind of thought process.
0: Yeah. It's all core strength and core muscles. There's a pitch for a strike. Boy, Sheets tried to jackknife out of the way and sell it, but that was a strike. It's 1-2. Gavin Sheets just had to get out of a bad environment in Chicago. The way that old White Sox clubhouse was. Now, Will Venable's White Sox, whole different animal this year. But so many players left that environment and have blossomed in other places. As Sheets swings and misses, he chases after a splitter, a much better splitter than the one Merrill homered on. And Sheets is a strikeout victim. The inning is over. Solo blast for Merrill, a big one. But it's 3-1 Twins, all solo home runs. We'll check in with John Vitas after 2 innings of play at Petco on your home for Twins baseball.
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6: Let's go back to the pregame lineup card. Thanks to your local Toyota dealers, Toyota, let's go places. One of the big storylines of the Twins season has been how they've made some big picture changes to their defensive alignment. Bench coach Mark Hallberg explained all the moves on the pregame show and at his core believes that games are won on the margins and with defense.
7: The one thing I really love about baseball is the randomness. And for 150 years or so, the pitching and defense has always stood the test of time. And I think it's really important to support the number one value of pitching with really good defenders.
6: Yeah, and all the metrics have shown a clear defensive uptick with Brooks Lee at third and Royce Lewis manning first base, Chris.
0: That was a great conversation, and anytime you get Mark Hallberg,

0: 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Casey Mize came out to warm up, and then, Perk, something happened. I just heard you say, uh-oh.
1: I didn't see what happened. I'm waiting to see if we show it on our Twins TV broadcast, but all I saw was Craig Salmon and the trainer halfway out to the mound, and then I saw Casey Mize bent over behind the mound. I don't know what he was grabbing or holding.
0: Mize is now going to throw a couple of warm-up pitches. Getting set to face Buxton. He has only faced two hitters more often than Byron Buxton in his career. He faced Sal Perez 37 times, and Big Sal hit 400 against him. He faced Carlos Santana, your nemesis, 31 times. Santana 080 against Mize. And then it's Buck, who is 8 for 24 with a couple of home runs. Whatever went wrong, managed to patch it up, and he's going to stay in the ballgame. Is Stammen, who spent most of the half inning talking with a home plate umpire, Chad Fairchild, about something, is now headed back to the dugout. Kind of fun to see former big league pitchers now managing. I mean, usually it's always a former catcher, right?
1: Yeah, especially on the younger end like Stammen is.
0: Here's Buck, 0 for 1, and Byron takes in, one ball, no strikes. Again, just 3 for 25 with one RBI since coming off the injured list. He's played through a lot of pain, trying to get his timing back, and he takes a strike and a count 1 and 1. That was a slider. 3-1 Twins lead. Solo homers from Keyshaw, Lee, and Culpepper. Merrill is homered for San Diego. And the pitch. Swung on and hit high in the air to left field. Renjifo going back. Does it have the distance right at the base of the wall? He'll make the catch just in front of the wall on the warning track for a long and ominous out number one. Just hit a little too high. As they say in Major League, too high.
1: Seemed like that ball got knocked down. The flags are blowing a little bit left to right. Not a ton of wind, but that ball looked like it kind of drifted on Renjifo.
0: And he hit 106 miles an hour. Which is
1: a
0: ton, 43 degrees, yeah. So just a little high on the angle. Home run in six ballparks, but not this one, and that's the only one that matters. As Josh Bell takes a pitch for a strike 0-1, but it's a good sign when Buck's hitting the ball that hard. Timing's getting there. Pitch wide in the count 1-1. If he stays healthy and he keeps getting the timing and the at-bats, Perk, there will come a time in the near future where he goes on a tear.
1: It's a matter of time.
0: 1-1, down and away, two balls and a strike. And I don't think this offense can even be considered to be reaching anywhere near its potential without him. When he's going, that's the next level impetus.
1: No question.
0: Strike or pitch wide, 3-1. We haven't seen him with Culpepper yet, who deepens the lineup offensively. With Royce having the second half that he's had, haven't really seen that together. Bell hits one hard at second base. Cronenworth backs up on it and flips it to first. And Bell stings in out number two on one hop to second base. Two gone for Jeffers.
1: So I'm running through the list in my head. I don't think there's another pitcher that's a manager in the game.
0: Well, Bud Black got fired, so he was the one that I always would go to, but I think you might be right. And of all of these, like, young, relatable guys that they started hiring and making managers with no managerial experience, Stammen the lone pitcher.
1: Yeah.
0: Jeffers takes a strike, 0-1. Typically catchers, right? That has always been...
1: It's like catchers and utility guys.
0: Yep. The 0-1 foul straight back. Jeffers had a big cut of that slurve. 0-2. Padres do have the big lefty Hart up in the bullpen. Mize is not moving well around the mound. He's talked his way to staying in the game. He's given up two balls. One was hit 106, one 107. And he may have to do more convincing of his manager and his trainer when he gets back to the dugout. Jeffers hopes to extend the inning and delay that conversation or force him to have it on the mound. No balls and two strikes. And the pitch bounces. And again, just the way he's landing and moving, I don't know Mize well enough to know.
1: I think that one there just more frustrated because he bounced that three or four feet in front of home plate.
0: Casey delivers. And Jeffers takes low again, 2-2. Didn't bite on the slider. We're in the top of the third. This ballpark is filled in. Boy, if you told me it would fill in at first pitch, I would have laughed because there wasn't a whole lot of activity in the area, but it's packed now. 2-2, sky down the right field line. It's going to push foul up into those crowded seats. And it stays 2-2. Gallagher Square is now packed. There's a Bark in the Park segment of the ballpark today. I don't know where it is, but all of the dogs have been issued jerseys that say Padres, P-A-W-D-R-E-S. Nice little twist on it. Jeffers nubs one foul back to Clemens in the on-deck circle. Two balls and two strikes. Casey Mize looks in at Jeffers, looking for his first 1-2-3 inning, and another foul ball. Jeffers will not go quietly into the good night. Middle game of this series. Get a two-city road trip here. It's San Diego and Sacramento. And the Twins are home, beginning 12 straight against the White Sox and Tigers. How fun is that? 2-2, tapped foul again. No need to look at the scoreboard. Standings are going to change every inning.
1: It's all right in front of you.
0: Yeah, just go ahead and win games. And boy, you could end up completely out of it. You could end up in the catbird seat, or things could end up exactly the same after 12 days of baseball. Going to be a lot of fun. And then three with Cleveland, so 15 straight in the division. 2-2. That's going to be wide. Boy, a flinch from Jeffers, a flinch from Fairchild.
1: That was a good take.
0: Yeah, but no challenge. It was out of the zone, certainly. Really good take on that slider, and the count is now full. RJ having a nice at bat. And he swings and drills one to left field. That's going to find the grass and roll up against the wall. Renjifo takes it off the top of the short fence. Ryan headed for second base. He will slide in head first, and he's got a two-out double under the lunging tag attempt of Jake Cronenworth. That is a hard-earned double for Ryan Jeffers. Heck of an at bat. And Clemens will swing now. And here comes Stammen and the trainer again. As I'm not sure Mize is going to be able to talk his way into staying in this game, especially with the lefty Clemens and the lefty Hart warming in the bullpen, the big 6'5 southpaw. Jeffers with his 15th double of the year. And I think we're going to have a change here. Not making a move yet, getting a pat from Fermin, and now Mize is going to come out of this ballgame, and he's going to leave with the trainer by his side. So keep an eye on that with Casey Mize and his health moving forward. This pitching change is brought to you by Upanor, a GF brand. Count on Upanor for plumbing that performs. Now, the bullpen was up and moving, so this won't be one of those take as long as you need sort of situations. We do have a scoreboard update, though, with John Vitas. It's next on your home for Twins baseball.
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4: 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Just a few games going on in the majors this afternoon, including the Blue Jays and the Yankees at Yankee Stadium. Blue Jays had a 3-0 lead. Nathan Lucas had an RBI single to extend the lead. Yankees got a run back, but Lucas was at it once again in the eighth.
5: And Lucas smokes it high and deep right field. Forget about this one. Second deck blast, Nathan Lucas, and wipe that one run away that the Yankees got back. It's a three-run lead again. 4-1 Blue Jays in the top of the eighth inning.
4: Now, New York would get two runs back in the bottom of the eighth inning, but Louis Varland nailed it down, save number 29. He's fourth in the American League in saves, and the Blue Jays inch closer to that final American League wildcard spot with a 4-3 win over the Yankees, guys.
0: All right, thank you very much. Well, here at Petco Park, a two-out double has chased Casey Mize, who certainly does not seem 100% at all. He left with a trainer, and Hart takes over. Been a journey for the 6'5 lefty out of Indiana, 19th round pick of the Red Sox in 2016. Debuted in the COVID year of 2020 with a few games. Then they let him go in 2022. Was with the Phillies organization. They let him go. Then the Mariners. They let him go. Went to Korea. And he came back from Korea a new man. Pitched in Korea in 2024. And then he came back and he ended up in 20 games last year with these Padres. And this year he's been in 34 contests. Big lefty, and he'll tangle with Cody Clemens here. Ryan Jeffers at second base, two outs, and the Twins leading 3-1 on a trio of solo homers.
1: Yeah, he's about a strikeout an inning, just under. Decent walk rate. It's a lot of weak contact and then ground balls. A ground ball rate over 50% for Hart.
0: Cody Clemens flied out to left first time up. Got the Longhorn bat in place. Boy, Hart is way off on the third base side of the rubber. Late kick in the pitch and a swinging foul ball. And the count is 0-1. That was a sinker. And Hart puts his left spike, that's his back leg, right up against the third base side. And then his front leg is actually down the slope towards the third base dugout. He's very open to begin.
1: Tall guy, 6'5", and he gets a ton of arm side run. And I think that explains why he's as far over on that third base side of the rubber as he can be.
0: Misses inside here, and the count is 1-1. Kind of a lower arm slot, and then wide open. Drags that arm. Runner at second for Cody. Here's the pitch. That's inside. And the count is 2-1. Two balls and a strike. With his angle and with the sinker and the arm side run, he has so much plate to work with.
1: Yeah, and that's why he's over there, I think.
0: This one swung on a missed and the count 2-2. Like, for that sinker ends up down and in off the plate, but he can also, you know, run it to the outside corner and just nibble.
1: Yeah, if he's on the middle of the rubber or on the first base side, he's not going to be able to get any sort of arm side run and keep the ball on the plate.
0: Now he'll be hitting Cody Clemens or throwing it behind him. 2-2. Tough matchup here for the lefty Cody. He's handled lefties before, and he watches this one down and away. So he got away from the sinker, and he went to a splitter, and it wasn't close. Full count here with Royce on deck. Jeffers, fairly big lead at second, draws the attention of Hart. Now Hart to the plate, and the ball is tapped foul behind Grady Sizemore in the first base coach's box. It stays full. Top of the third inning, Twins lead 3-1. Part of the cluster of teams jostling in the middle of the American League playoff race. August has not been kind to the Twins. Trying to finish strong and head into this stretch against American League Central foes. With relevant games to be played. Payoff swung on and lined into right center field. Merrill got a great jump. Can't get it, though. Has to play it on a hop. Jeffers is going to score. And Cody Clemens waits out Kyle Hart and drills an RBI single to right center field for a 4-1 Twins lead. What an at-bat.
1: Hart did everything he could to try to get Cody Clemens to speed up on the inside corner, and he just never gave in. He was able to fight some of those off and then stay on the breaking ball. Got enough of it to get it out into the outfield. That ball had a little bit of knuckle action on it, and I think if it was true, Merrill would have caught that ball. He got a great jump in the closing speed he's got, but that ball kind of dove at the last second and fell in.
0: So now Lewis, there's a huge hole on the right side. First pitch is on the way, and Roy slices it foul down the right field line. With where he sets up and kind of how mechanical he is way over on the other side of the rubber, is that a chance for Cody Clemens to run on this guy? I mean, it just seems like it would be a very laborious move where his front foot starts to get over without balking.
1: Going to take a lot of time, yeah.
0: Comes to the plate, and Royce bunts, pushes it right back towards the pitcher. Picked up by Hart, he throws it and hits Royce right in the back. Ball squirts into right field.
1: They're going to call
0: Clemens
1: Royce
0: goes
1: out
0: to third, and Royce is going to be out. Was he out of the batter, or was he out of the baseline?
1: He was running in the grass, and then he veered back. He almost got back to the fair foul line, but I think he was just a touch inside. And that ball hit him somewhere on the backside.
0: Yeah, he was inside the white chalk. Derek Shelton now briefly to discuss with Chad Fairchild, but the inning will be over as Royce having an argument with Bill Miller, the crew chief, at first. Boy, nearly executed to perfection. Twins do get run in the top half, one run in the top half of the inning. They're up 4-1 after 2.5 on your home for Twins baseball.
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0: Xander Bogaerts takes ball one from Dean Kramer. It's one ball, no strikes. Freddie Fermin will follow, and then Tatis Jr. The 1-0. And Bogaerts watches wide, 2-0. He has a colorful bat that he is wielding down there. Looks like it's got some lettering on it. Kind of a magenta color with some bright yellow here on the Players' Weekend. Bogaerts takes a strike in, and the count is 2-1.
1: It's got words painted on it.
0: We had the graffiti bat yesterday. Was that Culpepper had the graffiti bat?
1: Yeah, this kind of looks like the same thing, but red and yellow.
0: The selection has certainly gotten more varied this year. There's the 2-1 smoke to third, caught by Lee. Boy, almost caught it in self-defense. Just put his glove up. You want to talk about needing to have some reaction time at third base? That ball was 106 off the bat. No time to think. Here's for me. Freddie Fermin into the batter's box. And the first pitch from Kramer is taken for a strike, and the count is 0-1. So we've seen some hard contact here from both clubs. In this one, Fermin's bat is the Venezuelan colors of the Venezuelan flag. Takes a pitch wide. One ball, one strike. He also has special catcher's gear. The catchers really can dude it up for Players Weekend.
1: Catcher's gear also Venezuela-themed.
0: Yep. One ball, one strike pitch. Back to the mound. Picked up by Kramer. Dean lobs over. underhand to first base, and there are two outs. That's how you take care of business at the bottom of the order. Make sure that when you flip the lineup card for Tatis, the bases are empty and there are two out.
1: With some efficiency as well.
0: Yeah, after all those full counts early, the pitch count, you know, by no means out of hand. But it certainly helps that he's needed seven pitches for these two outs. Tatis awaits. He fouls one back and the count is 0-1. The way Ryan Jeffers gets to a knee to set his target, he stretches out his left leg. His toe is almost touching the toe of Tatis in the back of the batter's box. It is really close. Swing and miss in the count 0-2. I mean, we're talking...
1: Yeah, it's just a couple inches.
0: Roof of the Sistine Chapel, fingertips,
1: yeah.
0: Like touching sort of close. Got to be careful. The guy doesn't step back and nick your foot. That's catcher's interference. Swing and miss. He struck him out. No worries in this half inning. It's a 10-pitch inning, and it culminates in the third strikeout of the ball game for Dean Kramer. We've played three. Twins lead it 4-1. This is your home for Twins Baseball.
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0: Trevor Larnach leads off against the lefty Hart. Larnach fouled out in his first at-bat against Mize in from the left side, and the first pitch is that sinker, and it runs in off the plate. One ball, no strikes. Larnach is sporting the aqua blue bat. I believe that that is the homage to Hawaii, where he has family roots. Kind of an aquatic Hawaiian scene as a pitch... over for a strike from Hart. Good little slider that time. And the count is 1-1. I don't even try to pronounce Trevor's middle name because it's a Hawaiian name. And it's really long and it's really cool, but I don't want to butcher it. As the pitch is low and the count is 2-1.
1: It's got a lot of I's and U's and K's.
0: So I believe this bat is an homage to his family heritage on the islands, the Pacific Islands. Larnach awaits a 2-1 pitch. Twins have scored in every inning. Trevor watches down and in, 3-1. That's the pitch that he used to get himself out on, that he's done such a good job of not swinging at this year, down and in, whether it be a changeup, whether it be a slider, that sinker.
1: I think he's done a really good job in general just eliminating pitches below the strike zone.
0: This pitch has popped in the air the other way for Renjifo. He shuffles to his right, still going, and makes the catch. And Larnach is out number one. Brooks will bat. 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Committed to care. Learn more at UHC.com. Lee with that number two pencil. Two home runs with that number two pencil. It's bright yellow. It's got the big eraser on top.
1: Trevor Larnach has two middle names. One of them is John.
0: That one, we can go with that one. You want to try the other one?
1: Ike Kaloa.
0: When he says it, it sounds awesome.
1: Yeah, I bet.
0: There's a pitch low and the count is 1-0.
1: Ike Kaloa. Trevor John.
0: Brooks Lee with his first California home run as a big leaguer today. An opposite field job left-handed, batting right-handed now. And he hits this ball well to the gap in left center field. That could be extra bases. Merrill will try to track it down. Fetches it right before it gets to the wall. Lee loses his helmet but slides in safely at second with a one-out double.
1: Brooks Lee is going to petition to be able to use the pencil bat after this weekend.
0: Good line drive. 107 off the bat for Brooks. And here's Culpepper. Brooks had been just 2 for his last 16. He's not unlike a Josh Bell, and maybe this is a switch hitter thing where you're like, man, he's getting himself out. He's swinging and missing, and then suddenly it's pop, pop,
1: get
0: pop.
1: Hot.
0: And line drives all over the ballpark. I have just such admiration for switch hitters. It's so hard to hit a baseball, but then to do it from both sides of the plate is just mind-boggling to me to this day. There's Culpepper. Blasted the first and only pitch he saw for a homer in the second. That was off Mize. And he takes a strike here from the lefty Hart, and it's 0-1.
1: What's he got going on with his bat?
0: This is a different one. He's got a green top, a green cap. Is this the one that has his name written across it, graffiti style?
1: It's red, and there's yellow something paint on it, writing of some sort.
0: I think it might have his name on it. He takes low, and it's 1-1. Came out here on Players Weekend that in high school, his buddies, his nickname was Pepsi. Not the drink, but Pep, as in Culpepper, and then C, like just the letter. He awaits the 1-1. Swings and misses, went to a knee, 1-2. That swing, and I go back to the home run swing as well, gets back to something that you talked about early, even in spring training. That Kalen Culpepper in the batter's box from a pitcher's perspective is young Torrey Hunter.
1: Yeah, and it's what it is for Culpepper is that he stays on his back leg. He's really strong on his back leg, doesn't get out front. And that's what I remember from Torrey.
0: A little bit of the hands, too, for me, as a pitch wide 2-2.
1: It's that, like, back leg lean back when you're making contact. And it's a form of... It's for Culpepper, it's trying to elevate the ball, is what he's trying to do. He's trying to get underneath the baseball with his swing path.
0: He's a little stockier than Torrey was as a young player. Torrey was pretty thin, but explosive. He's got the good upper legs and the good strong glutes, Culpepper. And he does have the quick twitch. And then the way he holds the bat, the hands just in front of the shoulder, a little Torrey waggle in the bat too. 2-2 pitch. Swung on and bounced towards third. Machado on the short hop takes it perfectly and throws to first on the move. Well, he took that short hop and made it look smooth and easy. Second time he's done that to Kalen in the series. Brooks has to stay put at second base and Keyshaw will bat. That is years and years and years of repetition. Layered onto a whole lot of skill to know exactly when to charge and where that hop's going to be.
1: He's seen that exact ball thousands of times in his life. Knows exactly what to do with it.
0: Keyshaw is 1-for-2 with a home run. He christened this thing with a leadoff homer in the first inning. His first look at Hart. And it's down for a ball. One ball, no strikes. The Twins have scored in every inning. They got a two-out hit from Clemens in a spot just like this in the third to score the two-out double of Jeffers. That hit by Clemens, the only non-extra base hit for Minnesota among their six. Three homers, two doubles, a single. Keyshaw watches one bounce for Mina. Great job to play it off that Venezuelan-themed chest protector and keep it out in front. One ball and one strike. Twins lead 4-1. They've out-hit the Padres 6-1. We're in the top of the fourth. But a beautiful night in San Diego. Sun disappearing behind the grandstand to our right. Off towards the Pacific Ocean. The 1-1. Taken for a strike. Brooks at second, turns around, hands on hips. Surveys where Cronenworth is, takes a sizable lead. They ignore Lee at second base. And now Hart steps off. Yeah, Brooks was a bit of a player's weekend controversy because they kept asking him what his nickname was. He's like, I don't have one. And he had the best answer ever for anybody who's ever been in a Twins clubhouse as a young player. It's whatever Hot Rod calls me.
1: Yeah.
0: Which is accurate. Pitch misses down and in, and the count is 2-2. If you're a young player and Brooks still a young player, whatever Hot Rod calls you, pardon me, it's 3-1, not 2-2. Whatever Hot Rod calls you, that's probably your name.
1: I wish I was a nickname guy, like somebody that could come up with good nicknames like that.
0: Lost Art, 3-1, little looper center field. That's a base hit. Merrill on the charge. They're going to wave Lee. Merrill has a big arm, but it's off target. Brooks scores. Throw down to second, not in time. Keyshaw takes advantage on the back end, and the Twins lead it 5-1. Well executed on all fronts by the Minnesota Twins. They put pressure on Merrill, and the pipes burst for the Padres.
1: Yeah, that's an aggressive throw home by Merrill. With two outs, Brooksley's going on contact. It wasn't well hit by Keyshaw. Off the end of the bat, dumped into center field. Merrill's got to know that you got to eat that ball and not let this thing snowball any further. But the Twins will take it. They'll take advantage. The guy in second and two out.
0: And Stammen is back out, and that might be the end of the line for Hart. So we're in the top of the fourth inning, and we're going to see the third Padres pitcher of the ball game already. This pitching change is brought to you by Upanor and GF Brand. Count on Upanor for plumbing that performs. It's a scoreboard update with John Vitas next on your home for Twins baseball.
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4: 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Their game against the Angels just went final. Angels got early RBI hits from Trout, Ballesteros, and Grissom, and the Angels pitching took care of the rest.
20: Swing and a miss, strike three. Saying goodnight to the Rangers. The Angels pitch a whale of a game. A combined one hitter from Ryan Johnson in his home area, Michael Fulmer, and Ryan Watson to finish it. Watson collects his second major league save.
21: Oh, what a job all the way around.
4: Yes, it is that Michael Fulmer back in the big leagues. Angels get the shutout 3-0, which means that the Twins and the Guardians can pull even tonight with Texas for the final AL wildcard spot, guys.
0: Well, speaking of Angels pitching, former Angel Griffin Canning is on the pitch here. Canning, a right-hander who has appeared in 21 games. He's 3-9 with a 6.50 ERA. He's made 11 starts and also finished four games. 72 innings and 72 strikeouts, but 33 walks and 13 home runs. He'll face Buxton. Keyshaw's at second base. They're paying him no mind at second base. Pitch on the way, and Buxton takes a strike, and the count is 0-1. Twins have scored in every inning, including Keyshaw's two-out RBI single to score Lee here in the fourth. 5-1 advantage. Buxton lines this one towards short, where it's clubbed by Bogarts, and the inning ends. Canning throws two pitches and is out of the mess. One run on two hits for the Twins. We played 3.5, Minnesota 5, San Diego 1 on your home for Twins baseball.
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0: It's the bottom of the fourth inning, and Jake Cronenworth going to lead things off. Bats from the left side. And the pitch is on the way, and Cronenworth takes a strike. We're telling you all about his pitching prowess earlier, and Perk was marveling at how he could rate so low in arm strength and pitch. And it turns out, yes, he did pitch, but not often or well as a pitch low 1-1. Pitched him on college, reliever, and Corey Provis told us he was down there just chumming it up with Cronenworth before the ball game. Now, Corey's sideline reporter for games he used to do in football is married to Jake Cronenworth, yeah. So they had a little tie. And Corey came up just raving about his pitching ability. Now, he pitched all the way up through AAA as this one cued foul third base line. So we're like, oh, okay, wow, how about that? We knew he had pitched. Well, after Perk mentioned the arm strength, we looked it up. He didn't pitch up to AAA. He pitched in AAA as an emergency guy a handful of times. That was it.
1: Well, that's what I was going to ask. Is it emergency guy, or was he like the mop-up dude in a blowout?
0: No, seven innings.
1: He wasn't position player pitching.
0: No. This ball hit high in the air, foul down the right field line. So we're going to have a little production meeting with our television counterpart.
1: You know, and the thing is, he just dug himself out of the hole that he dug for himself in Cleveland with the terrible breakfast that he brought us to.
0: He
1: brought me to a great breakfast spot today.
0: He had been forgiven.
1: Everything was, yes, it was a wash. We were good.
0: Though I will say, he didn't invite me, so maybe that would put him back in the hole.
1: That's aside. That's a whole different thing. But now he's back.
0: He's in the
1: hole. He has dug himself another hole.
0: Yep. The 1-2 pitch, and it's high. It's 2-2.
1: And the thing with Corey, as I always say, if it's not about baseball, I don't trust him. And this is about baseball. And so now I'm wondering. I got a whole new bucket of issues to talk about.
0: 2-2 has fouled straight back down below us, and it stays 2-2. I'll put it this way. If he doesn't have his makeup on yet, you probably can't trust him.
1: That might be the benchmark.
0: Yeah, that
1: now.
0: Could be it.
1: Yeah.
0: Shiny forehead, no bueno. Two balls and two strikes to Cronenworth, and the pitch is swung on and missed, and he struck him out. Fourth strikeout for Dean Kramer, one away here from Machado. We're in the bottom of the fourth inning. Machado lined out sharply to center field his first time up. He's just 1-for-11 against Dean Kramer. Middle game of this three-game set. Twins trying to level the series. Stretch of competition against good National League teams as a pitch high. In the National League, I don't think it's debatable. Clearly the superior league.
1: Yep.
0: In terms of where the talent is, and some of the mainstays in the AL either have had bad years or they've been injured. And the National League has just had a better year. They have better teams as a pitch wide. So to play Phillies, Atlanta, Padres in a row at this point of the year, if you can come through those nine games with a winning record, even if it's 5-4, that's a win. It's a big-time win. And they're 3-3, now 3-4 after the loss last night. As a pitch down, and it's 3-0 to Manny Machado. Now, I don't think you ever want to plan on getting swept, but the fact that they were able to come back from that and sweep Atlanta is very impressive. And now you need to try to win a series in San Diego, and then get back into the American League, and then right into the Central for 15 games. Pitch misses up and in, four-pitch walk, I should say, for Manny Machado. And Ty France, the dangerous Ty France, is the batter, bringing that baguette into the batter's box. Kramer's last start, he was rolling. And he kind of had a Connor Prelip type situation. He went through five innings and not giving up a run. And then in the sixth inning, he went walk, single, walk, RBI ground out homer. And his good day was spoiled. Twins ended up losing a 5-0 lead and losing the game 7-5 as a pitch wide 1-0. They lead this game 5-1, and I think they're going to be a little more cautious on the clutch here in terms of how they ride Dean Kramer today. France hunkers in there, and he takes a strike, and the count is 1-1. Last year it was all about shooting the ball to right field, but he went to Toronto, and he said working with the likes of David Popkins, he really got to opening up and pulling the ball, which was certainly right in the wheelhouse for Popkins, kind of his hitting belief system. And it's paid off for France as pitch fouled up and away. It's 1-2. Ty's home runs are up, but his average is actually higher than it had been. He's up across the board with a career high OPS.
7: Your attention, media. Casey Mize left today's game with a right ankle sprain.
0: One ball, two strikes. Big hole on the right side as they hold Machado. The pitch high. 2-2. You can hear Charlie Brown's teacher in the background there, wah, wah, wah, and they were saying that Casey Mize has an ankle sprain.
1: Right ankle sprain.
0: He must have, when he landed on one of his warm-up pitches in that crater, tweaked a little something, which explains why he was walking funny. France fouls another one off. Nearly to the sweets down the right field line, stays 2-2. Broke his bat. Or else he wants to re-grip it. Nope, he broke it. That's not the baguette bat, so.
1: I think that he broke a shard off of the baguette.
0: When the little thing can flip it out. So I think the baguette is toast, is what you're telling me.
1: Good one.
0: You like that?
1: Yeah.
0: You can clean that up in editing. Two balls and two strikes. France leans back, new lumber. Runner at first, 5-1 Twins lead, trying to keep it that way. And he swings and misses, and down goes Ty France. There's a hole in that new bat. Fifth strikeout for Kramer. Let's take 10 seconds for station identification on your home for Twins
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0: Jackson Merrill saw one pitch in the second. It was a split that hung, and he hit it 430 feet for a home run. This pitch should not be in the zone. It's not, and Merrill, to his credit, doesn't swing at it, and the count is 1-0. He's known to swing at everything.
1: I'm actually surprised that he threw him a split first pitch there again.
0: And it was up and away. Came into the weekend having swung the bat 1,147 times this year. Takes another pitch, 2-0. Second on the list in all of Major League Baseball was Zach Neto, 1,138. Those are the two most swings in baseball. So he is up there looking to rip. He's taken two here, and he's up in the count 2-0. 2-0 pitch swung through in the count 2-1. I was speaking with one of the Padres broadcasters on day one. I said, boy, Merrill's hot. And he said with Jackson, if he chases early in the game, he will chase the entire game.
1: Swing himself into trouble.
0: And he's still so young. You forget how young he is. That is not a correction he's yet been able to make in game as a pitch down 3-1. And you see the really good hitters. You faced them. They make corrections pitch to pitch.
1: Yeah.
0: At bat to at bat.
1: At bat to at bat at a minimum. They're not going to think at all about what they did the previous time when they're up the next time.
0: And that will come from Merrill. He's so talented. The 3-1, that's down and away, and they walked him. Hard guy to walk. So two walks here in the fourth, and now Renjifo will bat, and that's going to get Pete Mackey on a double step out to the mound. And again, walks were kind of what started the ball rolling in that disastrous sixth inning when Kramer and company coughed up the 5-0 lead his last time out against Philadelphia. So you want to avoid an Alec Bohm moment where you're cruising right along and then Bohm hits a three-run homer and suddenly you're like, what happened?
1: Yeah, pitching yourself into trouble. And a walk here, a walk there, they're going to happen. That's fine. But now you've just pitched your way into a situation where you've got a guy in scoring position. Two outs here, and they were probably being a little bit careful with Jackson Merrill. Certainly not so careful that you want to walk him. You don't want to pitch around him, but got to get after the next guy.
0: That's Luis Renjifo, start of the year in Milwaukee. He's played 31 games here, and after hitting 205 in Milwaukee, he's a 318 hitter and has shown a willingness to be patient and walk with this Padres club. 44 strikeouts, 33 walks on the year for Renjifo, so you have to throw him a strike. Kramer crouches and delivers. And the first pitch is checked out for a strike, and the count 0-1. Boy, that's so important, Perk, to be ahead with this guy. And with anybody, but when you get the two guys on, you've walked a few, just to be ahead changes the playbook.
1: It gives you a little bit more leeway for where you locate the ball. They're going to be willing to swing in a little bit bigger zone.
0: And the 0-1's a strike in the outside corner, and now 0-2, so you've got Renjifo on the back foot. Twins lead 5-1. We're in the bottom of the fourth inning. Another full house in San Diego on a beautiful night. Twins trying to level this series. They've hit three homers. The 0-2. Checked out. Did he go? The appeal to third, no, says Brian Walsh. It's one ball and two strikes. So he comes in off the plate after the first two pitches were away. Is he just trying to play a little east-west with him and now go back outside?
1: I think you try to speed him up or try to show him in there. Maybe you go back to a split or you try to go back foot.
0: 1-2, sliced away down the third base line. Stays at 1-2. He tried to go down and away with a four-seam. Renjifo just playing defense, peppered it foul. Machado, the veteran, at second. Merrill, the speedy youngster, at first. Infield back. Buxton shallow in left center. And the pitch is fouled, or pardon me, bounced on the ground towards second, picked up by Clemens and throws it over to first base. Like an optical illusion. It just ended up a routine bouncing ball for Cody Clemens, and he throws out Renjifo. Nice job, Dean Kramer. We've played four. Twins up four. It's 5-1 on your home for Twins baseball.
9: 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This is Twins baseball on KFGO.
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12: Scoreboard update, checking in on the Cubs and the Mariners just going final moments ago. Mariners unveiling the top pitching prospect in the sport in lefty Cade Anderson. He allowed three runs over 5 2/3, but the Cubs had a 4-2 lead going to the bottom of the ninth. Leo Rivas, an RBI single, made it a one-run game. And with the Mariners down to their final out, Randy Arozarena was at the plate.
24: Is on the way to Randy. Swing and a high fly ball. Deep center field. PCA back to the warning track to the wall. Goodbye, baseball. Randy Arozarena walks it off with a two-run home run here in the bottom of the ninth inning. A miracle finish.
12: Great Rick Riz on the call. Quite a celebration going around the bases from a Rosarena. Cubs lose three games in a row for the first time since early June. Mariners walk it off 5-4, guys.
0: Yeah, great call from Rick Riz as Josh Bell takes a strike and the count is 0-1, facing the righty Griffin Canning. Santa Margarita Catholic in Southern California and UCLA. And Bell hits one high in the air to left field. Renjifo is under it. And Hefo, right in front of the warning track, makes the catch. And Brooksley's going to say, Josh, come on, man. You got to have big-time strength to go that way in this ballpark. There's one away for Jeffers. You talk about Rick Riz, who had that fantastic game-winning call there from a Rosarena, retiring this year after more than 40 years with the Mariners. He, of course, had time in Detroit. They're going to have Rick Riz weekend at the end of the year to honor him. He's going into the Hall of Fame. In Seattle, super cool. One of the good guys in our business, that's for sure. And a legend in the Pacific Northwest. There's a strike called on Jeffers. Worked with the fantastic Dave Niehaus, a Frick Award winner. I have a statue of him at the ballpark and a street named after him. And Riz took that baton and ran with it, made it his own. Line drive, right side, base hit. Jeffers uses the big part of the ballpark as well as anybody in this lineup for the Twins. He has their eighth hit. Twins win in order eight times in nine innings last night. They have not gotten an order at all tonight. They've scored in each of the first four innings. And they have a man on here in the fifth for Clemens, who's one for two with an RBI single and riding a six-game hitting streak. Mentioned Cannon went to UCLA. He actually was on the same Bruins team as a young Ryan Kreidler. Down there in the Twins dugout. Couple of big leaguers on that staff. Michael Tolio of the Rockies was a part of that team. It was a strike called and they count 0-1. Matt McClain. Bunch of Kreidler fans here. A lot of Kreidler jerseys. He'll be married in Southern California in November. Grew up in Northern California, but again, college in L.A. The 0-1 smacked. Nearly hit the umpire at second base. Right back up the middle for a base hit. Jeffers has to stop at second. Second place umpire Chad Whitson just covered up. He just covered up with his hands there at second and went all Neo from the Matrix to try to let that ball get by him.
1: Well, that was please don't hit me. That was another knuckleball from Cody.
0: Two more hits, I should say, for Cody Clemens.
1: That's squaring it up.
0: The bat is so flat and it's in the zone mm-hmm. so long. He's a good player. Runners on at first and second for Royce. Royce is 0-2. He's popped up twice. Once to second. Actually, he didn't pop up the second time. He pushed a bunt up the first baseline on the lefty Hart. And then they threw and hit him in the back, but he was out of the baseline. Pops this one foul. McCown is 0-1. Griffin Canning, third pitcher of the day. Longtime Angel. Which was much closer to his home in Santa Margarita. His high school, known for its football program, and it was in the news. It popped up randomly in my news feed today. As Lewis bangs one slowly on the ground, just past Jeffers, picked up by Bogarts. His only play is to first, and he'll get Lewis. France caught it and tumbled to the ground. But it's a 6-3 putout on a slow roller. Jeffers to third, Clemens to second, so two on for Larnick. Yeah, Santa Margarita Catholic is where Carson Palmer played, NFL quarterback, and he is now coaching his son, who is going to be the starting quarterback this year there. And he was part of a story about, I want to say that he, Philip Rivers, there's like 128 former NFL players coaching high school teams around the U.S. this year.
1: Philip Rivers, when he's not back in the NFL.
0: Well, he'll be like third week of the season,
1: yeah.
0: And he'll activate.
1: Yeah.
0: Here's Larnick, he's 0-2. Come on, Trev. Pitch down and away. One ball, no strikes. Larnick just needs that liner to crush into right center field. Roll to that Safari Park shine. Chase a couple of runners home. He's just one for his last 14. He's had a rough month, but a great year. He swings and misses at a pitch that sped him up, down, and in, 1-1. Trevor's got a new bat. Had that aqua Hawaiian theme bat. This one looks like it's got some Hawaiian print flowers on it, green and

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6: Felt like he was in the room with me. Ball and no strikes to Gavin Sheets. Sheets is 0 for 1 with a strikeout. Really found a home here in San Diego. And Sheets takes down and in, and it's 2-0. Kramer worked around a couple of walks in the previous half inning here in the fifth. Bottom third of the order, and then third time through. We'll see how the Twins choose to play it. Kramer's 2-0 pitch. That's a strike, and he needed one. 2-1. Sheets was able to get out of the culture there in Chicago and really blossom. They just had this log jam there when they still had Abreu and Sheets and Vaughn, Jake Berger, all these guys that were playing out of position, trying to find at bats, and they couldn't get them consistently. It's a pitch down and away, 3-1. And well, you got Sheets, who was a second-round pick out of Wake Forest. You got him out of there, and he just took off like a rocket ship here and has blossomed into the offensive player that I think the league thought he could be. Good hitters count here. And the 3-1. Bounce to the right side for Cody Clements. Takes the short hop and throws him out. Big out. They get Bogaerts into the box. Xander Bogaerts up near the top of the order. A little higher up in the order. He was some sixth spot. He dropped out of the eighth spot. Cronenworth went from the 9 spot to the 2 spot today with a righty instead of a lefty. Mostly the same faces with the exception of Austin Hayes and Gavin Sheets flip-flopping for the platoon advantage as the pitch fouled away 0-1. Boy, Bogaerts was so good for so long in Boston and they let him walk to the dismay of a lot of their fans. Swing and miss, 0-2, and they thought they had filled the void because they brought in Story, and then he just kept getting hurt. Rafaela was probably their best shortstop, but then they needed him in center. And Bogaerts initially dipped. What was he rated? One of the worst defensive shortstops in the league, and now he's back up amongst the better players in the league at the position and a ball low, 1-2. Not hitting a ton this year. He's at 218. OPS is below league average. But he has put together a really nice career. Pitch on the way. And it's queued up the first base line. Diving effort by Lewis, but it's down into the right field corner for a base hit. But didn't hit it very hard. And Lewis, he might be dinged up on that dive. He landed funny on his shoulder and his hand, and he's kind of taking inventory down there on his left arm and hand. It was a great diving effort by Royce, but just snuck by him.

0: that weakly hit ball, I think he felt like he could just run it down, but it kept twisting away from him. And then when he dove fully outstretched, I think he kind of rolled up on his glove hand a little bit, but he's just fine.
1: Big hole right side. That's just the second hit given up by Kramer. And now Fermin trying to bunt. He bunts foul, and the count is 0-1. Bottom of the order, Freddie Fermin. The dangerous Tatis is on deck. So a homer for Merrill. A couple of walks in the fourth, and then a one-out Q-shot single for Bogarts here in the fifth. That's the extent of the base runners for San Diego. And Fermin, who bounced back to the pitcher first time up, trying the surprise attack. Bunt didn't work. Fermin instead drills a liner to left field. It's going to be caught on the run by Trevor Larnach. Bogarts was practically all the way to second base and has to scurry back to first. Off the bat, Perk, I would have bet that's a base hit. I've got a big pillar in my way. And I lean forward, and I just see a sprinting Trevor Larnach make a really nice catch.
0: Yeah, and they had him played a little bit more toward the gap. I don't think they expected Fermin to pull the ball the way that he did, but Larnach got a nice read on it. Made a good running catch.
1: Ball was hit hard, 104 off the stick. And now here's Tatis. He's 0-2. Two-out man on. Twins lead is 5-1. They've controlled the ball game, but they're far from out of the woods. First pitch, broken bat, foul ball up the first base line. A big shard of that bat ended up about 45 feet up the third base line. And it wasn't like a chunk. It was a full sliver, like you were slicing a prime rib. No balls and a strike. If slicing the prime rib is the proper visual metaphor, maybe if you were like... Maybe if you're like filleting a perch, would that be more like it?
0: The pitch, the ball hit the cup
1: and then
0: the
1: it
0: bat,
1: goes,
0: and then it breaks it down the long way. Yeah, I don't know. I don't think slicing a prime rib or filleting a perch are good analogies at all.
1: Oh,
0: really?
1: I would disagree with you on that. Check swing, foul back to the net, up and in, 0-2. You think about it, you take a fish and you take a fillet out of it, you're just taking a little crescent off the side. That's what happened to the barrel of the bat.
0: Fair enough.
1: If the barrel of the bat's a fish, you took the fillet out.
0: Sure.
1: I stand by that. Prime rib might be just because I'm hungry.
0: That was more like maybe you take the skin off the fillet.
1: But it was too thick. You could batter that thing. That was sure lunch. Pitch is down. Count is 1-2. Ball and two strikes to Tatis Jr. That's why you tune into Twins Radio. A bat as sure lunch only on the Treasure Island Baseball Network. Two outs and a man on. This is a big out for Dean Kramer, third time facing Tatis. Here it comes. Swung on and hit high in the air to left. Should hang up for Larnach in the gap. Buxton's over there as well, and Byron says, I've got it, and he does. Dean Kramer retires the side without a run. He's through five 5-1-run innings. The Twins lead at 5-1. This is your home for Twins baseball.
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1: 6th inning of play here at Petco. The Twins lead 5-1. It'll be 8-9-1. Lee, Culpepper, and Keyshaw, all three men have homered tonight. Brooks has the pencil bat in hand that he used to clout that home run, and he swings and fouls, and the count is 0-1. First look at Griffin Canning. He had an opposite field home run off of Casey Mize. He ripped a double as a right-handed batter off Kyle Hart. Crouches in from the left side looking for a third hit, and he checks his swing and a pitch wide. 1-1. He had been 0-25 in San Francisco, L.A., Anaheim, and San Diego before today. First home run in his native state. He foul tips this one straight back. It's 1-2. Keyshaw hit his 8th. Lee is 19th. Culpepper his 2nd. What are they, 25, 24, and 23 years of age? Right around there. Good young players. There are a lot more in the tank for all three of them. Pitch wide, and they count 2-2. I was talking about that with Shelty today. If you look at Brooks' numbers, he's had one full year in the big leagues last year, then a half year before that, and then this season. All of his numbers have increasingly gotten better year to year. That's what you want as a pitch wide. And it's not unnatural to take that step back in the first year, but he didn't do that.
0: It was a conversation that Justin Morneau and I had when we were walking around today, that it's incremental improvement. We see so many times guys in today's game come, they burst onto the scene, and they're excellent right away.
1: Ground ball to the right side. That's a base hit. That's a single for Brooks Lee, a three-hit day, and he's a triple shy of the cycle.
0: We see these guys, they come up, they make an impact immediately as a young player. And guys like Brooks Lee are more common, where you just make steady improvements every year. He's still not to his physical prime, but the batting average is up every year. The on-base percentage is up every year. The slugging percentage has gone up every year. Those are the kind of things that you want to see from young players. It's great if they can burst onto the scene and make an impact the way that some of the guys do in the game today, but more often than not, it's just that steady improvement and closing holes and refining what you do at the plate year by year. And that's what Brooks is doing.
1: Pitch low to Culpepper. We had this note back in the Philly series. Brooks' slugging increased 50 points from his rookie year to last year, and then 49 more points to this year. His on-base went up 20 and then another 20. And that's what you're looking for.
0: Yep.
1: That's what Perk's talking about. 1-0, well struck to left field. Might have hit it too hard. Renjifo runs in and catches it head high. That was a singe line drive from Culpepper. It stayed up, and there's one away for Keyshaw. Luke is 2-for-3. He's driven in a pair. And here's a guy who burst onto the scene with a high batting average. He was on base a ton, and then he came out of the gate slowly this year and just kept grinding. And he made the adjustments on the fly, and now his numbers right where you want him to be. And then some, as he has been one of the more prolific on-base men in the game for the better part of 3-4 months now. And again, I would say Keyshaw, I think it's fair to say he's not a flashy player. Not a ton of power. He doesn't swing really hard. He doesn't light up the measurables as a pitch high. But on base, did some base hits, stretched singles to doubles. He's been hit a bunch of times.
0: Well, and there's some things that he does that there's still room for improvement too, but he doesn't chase, he doesn't swing and miss, he doesn't strike out. He walks at above average rate.
1: Taps foul in the count 1-1.
0: Building blocks, plate discipline. Those are the kind of things as he figures out more what guys are trying to do, what pitchers are trying to do to get him out. That's where he's going to make adjustments. He's never going to stop working, and I've said it all season long. When he started out, had the April that he had with how much he struggled, I had no doubt that he was going to climb out of that hole because his work ethic is that good.
1: Here's the pitch, and that's high, and the count is 2-1. He was really unwavering with it. He was frustrated but he was unwavering.
0: And there, but there's also been times where I'm like, appreciate what you've done. He's always trying to achieve the next goal. He's never satisfied, which is a good thing, especially in this game.
1: And he got hit again. He got hit again. They came inside, and it got him on the front hand. He'll push his buddy Brooks to second. Keisha's on for a third time in the ball game, and he'll be down there with Ty France, who knows a thing or two about getting hit by a pitch. Keyshaw's going to be up there in Ty France, Willie Castro territory by the end of this season. That's the 16th time he's been hit by a pitch.
0: And now, right on the knuckles.
1: Yeah, now Buxton's going to bat.
0: Ouch.
1: Brooks, by the way, sixth three-hit game of the year. Byron has seven. Bell and Lee each now with six. And here comes Niebla, the pitching coach, to have a word about facing Byron Buxton. I think that word would be, let's hope he hasn't found his timing yet, because he's due at some point to go on a tear. And there is going to be a pitcher, whether it's here or in Sacramento, who is going to be on the receiving end of one of those blistering rockets to left center field.
0: Yeah, and there's nothing you can do about it. Hey, this series versus the Padres is brought to you by Procter & Gamble. 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
1: Byron is 0 for 3 today. He's 3 for his last 27, with just one run batted in that span. Meeting adjourned. Lee is at second base. Keyshaw is at first base. Luke Keyshaw has now reached 10 times in 22 plate appearances since being thrust into the leadoff spot. That on base will play.
0: They left him down at the bottom of the lineup for way longer than I thought they would, but I think they made the move at the right time with Larnach starting to struggle a little bit.
1: Buck takes down and in 1-0.
0: It had been such a long time where Keyshaw was getting on base, was having success at the plate, and it just felt like a matter of time before he was going to get moved up.
1: They were also in a spot where their lineup wasn't as deep. I mean, tonight they're going Larnach, Lee, Culpepper, 7, 8, and 9. But for a while there, prior to Culpepper's call-up, there were some holes. As a pitch down, a snap throw to first, and Keyshaw dives back in. It's 2-0. And when Jeffers was out, and Buxton was out, and you didn't have Culpepper up yet. Now, that's a thinner offensive lineup, so having Luke down in the bottom half kind of balanced it a little bit.
0: Yeah, maybe, yeah.
1: And,
0: well, and I think and they wanted
1: was
0: him
1: playing really well.
0: They wanted Luke to also just continue to work out the issues that he was having. There's less pressure at the bottom of the lineup.
1: Ball three to Byron, and it's 3-0. There's one out in the inning. Runners on at first and second. Now, here is a guy for whom the light is always green on a 3-0. Got that Skittles bat gripped up above his right ear, and he takes a pitch for a strike, and it's 3-1. Do a health check on Morney down there. Not swinging 3-0. He's Mr. 3-0. Danny always has to explain to him that Danny was a little different hitter than Justin was. And there's ball four. Nice job by Buck. And again, here's a guy who's been a superhero so many times, but recognizing where his swing is, recognizing where this team is right now, not trying to do it. It's not about him. It's about the group, and he's glad to pass the baton on to Josh Bell with the bases loaded. Byron is an unfailingly unselfish player. And here is Mr. Bell. Briefly a Padre, 22 games here. Canning steps off. He has to declare, I think, if he's going to be a wind-up guy or a stretch guy. Machado's well off the line, so Brooks can get a big lead. He's right on the chalk, and this ball is fouled away in the count 0-1. With lefties at the plate, we've seen the Twins go with less than two outs with the guy in fair territory to cut down the angle. But with Machado playing so far off the bag anyway, Brooks is right on the chalk. He's now just into fair ground on the cut. And a pitch down and away. It's 1-1. Twins trying to add to this 5-1 lead. They've out-hit the Padres 10-2. But, boy, one more big hit here, you'd feel a whole lot more comfortable.
0: Yeah, opportunity to miss last inning with guys, two guys in scoring position, two outs. Could have been a back-breaking swing, but another opportunity here.
1: And the pitch is upstairs, and the count is 2-1. This is the right guy.
0: Yeah, I was going to say, probably the guy that you want at the plate in this situation.
1: Driven in 77 on pace to drive in over 95 runs. He reached in 24 straight. Heading the count, 2-1. Bags full, one out. The pitch taken for a strike as Canning was able to find his zone with a four-seamer at 93. We have not seen the ball really carry to right field as much. Merrill hit one out to right center that was in a different stratosphere. Twins have gone to left three times. Cody went off the wall there yesterday. The 2-2. Swung on a missed and struck him out. Boy, that's a huge out for Canning. As Bell swings and misses, he chased down and out of the zone on a knuckle curve. For the second out of the inning, it'll be up to Ryan Jeffers. That, amazingly, and check my math here, Mr. Perkins, I believe that's the first strikeout for a Twins hitter in this game.
0: Oh, boy.
1: I stand by it.
0: You are correct.
1: How about that?
0: Well done.
1: Record that.
0: Every once in a while, a squirrel finds a nut.
1: I'm going to bury that one for winter. Jeffers is 2-for-3. Pitch down and away, 1-0. Twins no strangers to two-out runs after the leadoff homer by Kieschel in the first. It was a two-out run in the third. Jeffers doubled. Clemens singled him home. Two-out single for Kieschel in the fourth for a run. And both homers in the second came with two outs. Ground ball towards short. Bogaerts picks it up on the run. Double pumps, throws to first. Just beats a hustling Ryan Jeffers. And the inning is over. So the Twins loaded him up with just one out, but they cannot score. We'll see if that comes back to bite him as we go to the bottom of the sixth. It's 5-1 Minnesota on your home for Twins baseball.
7: 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This is Twins baseball on KFGO.
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0: Let's head down to the farm with our minor league update. Yesterday, the Twins' 2026 second-round pick, Carson Tinney, went 2-for-3 with a homer for the Mighty Muscles. Tinney has 9 hits so far in his professional career, 5 of which have been home runs. Fort Myers went on to lose that game last night to the Palm Beach Cardinals 7-6.
1: I think Von Lackey knocked in a run in that one as well.
0: He hit a home run, first professional home run. That was last night's
1: minor league
0: update.
1: Yeah, Tinney and Lackey. Sounds like a cop show on a
0: kind of does
1: high end of the dial cable station with weird letters. First pitch to Cronenworth. He's upstairs for a ball. 1 ball and no strikes. 90th pitch. And Cronenworth takes it wide, 2-0. I'm curious to see if they had the pen moving. It does look like
0: it's Minter.
1: Minter is up.
0: Yep.
1: And you got a whole slew of lefties coming up, so it makes some sense as Kramer tries to get this lefty, Cronenworth, and Cronenworth takes a strike. The Twins leaving some meat on the bone here. They left two on, well, one on in the fourth, two on in the fifth, three on in the sixth. They've left eight runners. They do lead 5-1. Kramer delivers, and there's a strike. Boy, he got back into the count here at 2-2. Remember, he started Sheets off 3-0 in the fifth, came back to get the leadoff man out. Kramer has been surgical. I think that's the word I would use with Kramer. He's clinical. 2-2 low, it's 3-2. Has a plan. You know, he's open-minded to what the Twins are talking about, but he also has some ideas of his own. He wants to figure out how to incorporate. And the Twins think there's even more upside, and now time called, and you could see some disgust there from Kramer as he was ready to go. It's fun at Field of Dreams having Roger Clemens on, telling Danny how mad he would get when Danny would be standing there wrapping his batting gloves on and off. Roger was ready to pitch. This one lined into right center field for a base hit. That's going to find the gap and roll. Kuchel circles it like an infielder. Cronenworth speeds into second base. It's a leadoff double. Just the third hit for the Padres in the ballgame. And again, this one a little too close for comfort. It's just a four-run lead. And here's Manny Machado with France and Merrill to follow. Good piece of hitting by Cronenworth. Just waited him out. And didn't miss the one pitch.
0: Yeah, got one mistake.
1: That's hitting, though, isn't it?
0: It is. You're up there trying to wait for a ball that misses over the middle of the plate. You're not going to hit the pitchers that the pitches that the pitcher executes. Try to battle until you get a mistake, and then don't miss it.
1: Machado takes a strike, 0-1. 94 pitches now for Dean Kramer. Think if they can get him through France, that might be the end of the line, if they get through France. Again, the sixth inning was where it ended last time. A good check swing here in the count, 0-2. Great example there. When you execute the pitch, even a great hitter really can't do anything with it.
0: Yeah.
1: And that was a cutter down and away to a really good hitter. He dotted the outside corner to Machado. One more hurdle to clear. No balls, two strikes. Here's the pitch, and it's wide, 1-2. Cronenworth at second, nobody out, home sixth. Lone run coming on a Jackson Merrill homer. 1-2. Here it comes. Down and away, 2-2. Minter's ready. You got a righty on deck, though, in France. Then the lefty Merrill, switchy Renjifo, lefty Sheet, so that would probably be Hayes if it's Minter on the mound. 2-2 pitch, taken just off the plate. Kramer just stares in, almost went to his head there. I thought maybe Kramer was going to challenge that, but it was off the plate.
0: Hard to tell, too, if he was thinking that that was a strike or trying to figure out how Manny Machado didn't even offer at that, because that was a really good breaking ball or cutter. Looks like a slider from Kramer, but a cutter just down and away. Strike for a long time.
1: So 3-2 for the second consecutive hitter. Remember, he went full to all three hitters in the first. In fact, he lined out Machado on a full count pitch to end the first. String is out on Manny here. And the pitch is taken low, ball four. And I think you can see Dean Kramer coming up against it here. And Pete Mackey coming out maybe to tell him that Ty France is his last guy. That's a dangerous last guy. Remember, this was the sixth inning last time out. He went 5 scoreless against the Phillies. And then he started the inning with a walk. And then he gave up a single to Bryson Stott. And then Harper walked. And he got Arise to bounce out to force in a run. But then Alec Boehm blasted a 3-run homer. And in this lineup, Ty France is the Alec Boehm comp. He's the guy that's right-handed, that's been pretty hot, kind of streaky, with some power. And this becomes a mammoth at bat because you're only up 4, despite how the Twins have thoroughly outplayed the Padres through the first 5.5 innings.
0: Well, hopefully that break here that Kramer gets, and that's why Pete Mackey's out to the mound. Just give him a breather, reinforce the plan to France. How do you want to pitch him? How do you want to start him here? But knowing that it's his last hitter, he's over 90 pitches, you just want to make sure he can put everything into this at-bat right here. Make one good pitch.
1: Now, France was a great run producer as a Twin by driving the ball the other way. He's been much more pull-prone this year, as such his power numbers are way up. But he still has that backside of the field tool in his bag, and he lines one into right field. Keisch all over to catch it, makes the catch. The lead runner, Cronenworth, will tag up and advance to third. So he was doing exactly what he did all last year, trying to go the other way. And he lines into a hard hit out, hit at 96 off the bat. And now it's the lefty Merrill, and we'll keep an eye on the Twins' dugout. Kramer is looking into the dugout, and here comes the bearded visage of Derek Shelton, and he's going to make a change. So Kramer's pitched awfully well and given his team every chance to win this ball game, and he'll now entrust it to another newcomer in A.J. 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
15: Checking in on the Reds and the Diamondbacks for this out-of-town scoreboard update. Padres trying to fend off the Diamondbacks for the final National League playoff spot, but this update is about the Cincinnati Reds.
16: Right-hander Zach Littell still on for the Diamondbacks. His first pitch, and it is smoked high in the air, deep right field. There it goes. It's gone. J.J. Blade has done it. He is hit for the cycle, launching one out of here over the right field wall.
15: Yeah, how about that? A cycle for J.J. Blade in the sixth inning. He's going to have two more at-bats, as will Ellie De La Cruz, who has four hits and is a triple away from the cycle. So the Reds, with two innings to go, have a chance for two players to hit for the cycle in the same game. They lead the Diamondbacks 11-4, guys.
1: Stick around for a second here. Have you dug this up or Gino looked at this yet? Has that happened before, two guys on the same team cycle, same game?
15: We'll have to double-check, but we don't believe it has.
1: Well, I'm rooting for that to happen. I think that would be awesome. There are so few things, Perk, at this point of the history of this game that happened for the first time.
0: Yeah.
1: That every time there's something, I love it. I just think it's amazing.
0: I'm fascinated by the scoregami.
1: Yeah, scores that have never happened.
0: Yeah, pitching lines that have never happened, how that somehow still happens.
1: Well, A.J. Minter is on. He inherits runners at first and third. One out, and the dangerous Jackson Merrill. Merrill pretty good against lefties, hits .289 against left-handers. He has homered and walked against Kramer today. Twins stay back, play for a double play. They'll also concede a run at third if need be. They're up 5-1, and the pitch is lined into left center field for a base hit. They'll concede a run, but not the way they want to. It's a first pitch RBI single for Jackson Merrill. And just like that, it's a 5-2 ball game here in the home sixth. Runners on now at first and second, and still just one out for Renjifo, the switch hitter. That's just a good approach by Merrill. He had the scouting report, knew what he wanted to do.
0: Yeah, I think he's got a good idea that he's going to get a cutter from Minter. And Minter put it in a good spot, but that's how you know that the hitter's got a decent idea of what he's going to see, and Merrill stayed on it and lined it into center.
1: He throws a ton of cutters, so it doesn't take an advanced degree to figure it out as a pitch for a strike in the count 0-1. It's a matter, again, like you said, of executing it. If you execute it perfectly, then you're probably going to get him out. Minter's gotten him out more often than not. Twins up 5-2, so the tying runs at the plate now in Renjifo. And Renjifo takes wide. That looked like a four-seam, and it's 1-1. Ball and a strike to Renjifo. Sheets on deck. That'll probably end up being Austin Hayes. The pitch. Swung on and cue down the right field line. Get foul. It does. And it's 1-2 to Renjifo. Twins got a leadoff homer from Keyshaw. 1-0 lead, and back-to-back homers from Lee and Culpepper, 3-0. Homer from Merrill in the home second made it 3-1. Then the Twins got one in the third, one in the fourth for a 5-1 lead. It's now 5-2, and the Friars looking for more. Minter holds high, red glove, pitch delivered, swung on and lifted deep down the left field line. It's headed for the warehouse. It's headed for the warehouse. It's a foul ball. Luis Renjifo with that deep foul ball to left carried the hopes and dreams of this sold-out crowd with him towards that Western Metal Supply Company warehouse, but he missed to the south side of the yellow line. And it's nothing more than a long, loud foul ball. It stays 1-2. That was a cutter. 1-2 pitch. Swung and a miss. He struck him out. And that's the typical sequence. You get the home run, foul ball, and then you come back and he throws him a pitch that's just nasty down. And he's so revved up that he can't lay off.
0: Well, and I think that Minter left the last one in the strike zone a little bit. It was a two-strike cutter that caught too much of the plate. And then that one, he made sure to get down below the zone and in off the plate. And he got Renjifo to swing over the top.
1: Well, it won't be Austin Hayes. It's going to be Luis Campusano, backup catcher, who's going to hit for Sheets. Campusano's a right-hander. And Campusano, this year, hitting 300 in 47 games. Walks a lot, doesn't strike out much. He's on base over 400. Campusano taps home plate. And he's the tying run with runners on at first and second. And 2 outs now here in the sixth inning. Minter delivers. And Campusano takes inside. It's 1-1 and no strikes. Minter bends at the waist and stares in. Campusano just 2 for his last 12. And he swings, broken bat, into the hole. It's short. Backhand pick up. Culpepper sets, fires, and Kalen Culpepper finally gets a chance to go deep in the hole, and he answers the call and then some. Deep in the hole, the Spirit set his pins and threw a strike to Royce Lewis to strand a couple of Friars here in the sixth inning. Heck of a play, Kalen Culpepper, and the inning is over. Padres get one but leave two. It's 5-2 Minnesota. We go to the seventh on your home for Twins baseball.
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18: Let's step back in time with this date in Twins history, narrated by Dick Bramer.
19: August 22nd, 1991. The Twins were looking to cap off an 11-game homestand with a series sweep over the Seattle Mariners. The Mariners' bats roughed up Jack Morris and Steve Bedrosian for a 4-1 lead as the game was headed into the ninth. Designated hitter Randy Bush was hitting 400 since the All-Star break, and he made his way to the plate with two men aboard.
20: From the set delivers. Swung on, a well-hit ball to right, way back. Going, that game is tied.
19: Bush's homer sent the game into extras before Scott Leah sealed the win and the sweep in the 10th.
20: Miner swung on, a long drive to left field. Way back. It is a home run for Scott Leah's. The Twins win 5-4.
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1: Top of the seventh, Twins looking to add on with Cody Clemens, and he swings through a pitch from Griffin Canning. Canning was the third pitcher when he came out of the fourth inning, but he's given Stammen and the Padres the length they were looking for. He's gone 2 1/3, and while he's had a ton of traffic, he is not allowed a run. Give up two hits in the fifth, a hit, a walk, a hit batter in the sixth. He stranded five men. Clemens singled against him first time up, and Cody watches wide. One ball, one strike. Ball and a strike to Clemens. Boy, the Twins could use a little answer here. Just take some of the wind out of the sails of the Padres after they score and then they threaten. And they're only within, down three. You just want to put a little distance back, kind of push the little brother back down the rungs a little bit. And this one lined towards second. Cronenworth leaps and snow cones it in his glove for out number one. Stole a hit. Perfectly timed jump.
0: The Twins return home next weekend for a huge divisional matchup versus the White Sox. Come cheer on the Twins with your tickets at twins.com/tickets.
1: Royce is 0-3. He digs in. I feel like Royce is due.
0: I almost made a call in his last at-bat. Yeah. I had a feeling.
1: Doesn't it feel like he's primed to get a hold of one here?
0: Yeah.
1: I hope we're both right. And that one goes all the way to the backstop. Griffin Canning threw that about 5 feet over the top of his catcher's head. That should be two balls. One ball and no strikes. Larnach on deck. 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And Royce pops it up again. Third pop-up tonight. France drifting into foul ground makes the catch. You and I are going to have to buy a new Magic 8-ball. Larnach, the two-out hitter. Larnach has popped to the third baseman. He flied to left, then he flied to center. So if you're thinking about the progression, he's due to pull one out of here to right field. He's gone back to the aqua blue bat. Second look at Canning. Machado way off the line at third and a big swing and miss. And the count is 0-1. Come on, Trev. Little liner to right center. Huge gap out there as the pitch is up and away. Tatis Jr. plays deep. He covers so much ground. Merrill is pretty much straight away. But the gap is really big in right center field.
0: Yeah, I think that Tatis is shaded a little bit toward the line. Merrill maybe a step or two in the opposite gap.
1: And it's a little number toward second base. Cronenworth picks it up, throws him out in a 1-2-3 inning. So the Twins not only unable to take the wind out of the sails of the Padres, they may have blown into those sails because the Padres heading right back to the bat rack, down just 5-2 as we stretch in San Diego on your for Twins baseball.
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15: Let's get to the Pilot Games real impact from this one. When you play Pilot Games, your community wins. Well, after a slow offensive night yesterday, the Twins came out swinging today against Casey Mize. Luke Keyshaw, the leadoff homer in the first inning. And then with two outs in the second, Brooks Lee went oppo to make it 2-0 Twins. And the next man up was the rookie, Kalen Culpepper.
1: Here's Culpepper, and he drills one. This is back-to-back, no doubt about it, gone. He hit the Sun Bum Gorilla just off the deck of the Western Metal Supply Company. Second career home run for Kalen Culpepper, and it's 3-0 Twins.
15: Yeah, three homers in the first two innings for the Twins. First time they've had three homers in a game since the Seattle series 3 weeks ago. They've had a ton of base runners since, have only been able to add on with two more runs. They lead it 5-1 and have nine outs left to get, guys.
1: And Andrew Morris going to try to get the first three of those nine. He'll face Bogaerts, Fermin, and then Tatis, the top of the order. We talked yesterday about the remarkable record of this Padre team, you know, late in the ballgame. When they lead after seven innings, they're 53-1. But when they trail after seven, they're just 8-54. And right now we're in the bottom of the seventh, and they trail, and it's Morris's job to make sure it stays that way. When the Twins lead after seven, they're 53-6. So again, that's a big number, even with all the difficulties the Twins bullpen has had this year. Big swing and miss, and the count is 0-1. We've got some defensive changes for Minnesota. Clemens goes to left field. Kreidler is into play at second. So the Twins, trying to protect this lead, go to their top defensive unit. Kreidler will hit in Larnick's spot. And Bogaerts swings through the count 0-2. So Kreidler, I know he mentioned in the pregame that his dad was here. Obviously thrilled to be playing in Sacramento. Maybe the only guy thrilled to be playing in Sacramento. Throw Travis Adams in there. He played college ball there.
0: Is that going to be the same field that he played college?
1: No, the Hornets have their own field.
0: Okay.
1: It has a pitch low, and the count is 1-2. I'm sure he played there for a tournament. Or
0: I played in college at Sacramento State, and I was wondering if I was going to end up back at the same field or not.
1: I would guess very much not. That Sac State field was not nearly as nice as.
0: And I remember there being a parking garage in left field.
1: Yeah, different place.
0: Okay.
1: Line drive back up the middle, scooped up by Kreidler. Always finds the new guy, right?
0: Every time.
1: Picks it up and throws it over. We've got our best people working on that. So four pitches for an out. Here's Fermin. First 10 seconds for station ID on your home for Twins baseball.
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1: Freddie Fermin into the batter's box, and they call him the Ferminator as a pitch in 1-0. And I bring that up because we're playing in Petco Park, and Petco sells pet supplies.
0: Mm-hmm.
1: There is a pet supply, a product they sell at Petco Park, called the Ferminator, that you use to brush your dog, and it kind of vacuums up all the extra hair.
0: Mm.
1: What are we asking for here?
0: Stammen? I think Fermin thought he got hit.
1: And Stammen's coming out now to talk to Bill Miller. And
7: calling, challenging the call of no catcher's interference.
1: So they thought it was catcher's interference.
0: Okay. I saw it immediately. Fermin kind of did a little bit of a check swing, if you will.
1: Now, this is interesting. I'm not.
0: I thought he said the ball caught him in the hand.
1: Oh, he totally hit Jeffers in the glove. He's going to get first base. It's a great pickup. That won't take long. He's already going to first. Freddie's now waiting. The Ferminator's now waiting. And Jeffers is not arguing. That's going to be an error on Jeffers. E2 catcher's interference.
7: Pepper, you. The call in the field is overturned. The bat did make contact with the catcher's glove. Therefore, catcher's interference is enforced.
1: Well, the catchers are trying to get closer than they've ever gotten, and it's leading to a major uptick in catcher's interference.
0: Well, and an up-and-in fastball. Jeffers reaching up to catch it. Fermin, for some reason, took the bat off his shoulder, but it got him to first base, so he'll take it.
1: Yeah, and in a three-run game, that matters a whole lot, especially as you flip to the top of the order for Tatis. But again, the Ferminator, I just wonder when they were deciding to put that up on the big screen if they knew.
0: They did some background.
1: Yeah, they
0: did some research.
1: Trademark Furminator for your dog. It is Bark in the Park night. Maybe they're giving away Furminators.
0: Still haven't seen the dogs. Are you sure it's Bark in the Park?
1: I saw them on the big screen.
0: Are they out in Gallagher Square?
1: I think they're out in Gallagher Square. As a check.
0: Keep them in the grass.
1: 0-1. We don't want a Harry Potter situation. 0-1 pitch. That's down and in. One ball, one strike. Runner at first base is Freddie Fermin. Big hole right side. Tatis can hurt you from chalk line to chalk line. We're in the bottom of the seventh. 5-2 Twins lead. The pitch swung through and the count is 1-2. That was filthy from Andrew Morris. I don't know what that was.
0: That was a changeup.
1: Yeah.
0: A right-on-right changeup.
1: And the bottom just fell right out of it. He's not scared. Norris looks in at the dangerous Tatis. Two-strike situation, one out the pitch. He lifts one in the air to right field for a base hit. Kuchel picks it up on a hop there. Two aboard, and the Padres will bring the tying run to the plate for the third time. That's what makes him so tough. He can be behind in the count. That pitch was up and out of the zone, and he's still quick enough to just jam it to right field.
0: He never gets off the fastball. He looked terrible on the changeup the pitch before, and then a fastball there at 97 up above the zone, but he just gets to it because he's always on velocity.
1: There's Cronenworth. He doubled and scored, sparking that sixth inning rally. He's fanned twice tonight. Infield back for a double play, and the first pitch shot down the third baseline, and that is a fair ball down into the corner, and it's uh-oh time for the Twins. The Furminator is going to score. Here comes Tatis. Relay from Culpepper. Throws it to the backstop. It's a one-run game, and the tie-in runs at second. A two-run double in the seventh for Jake Cronenworth, and it's 5-4, and they're on their feet at Petco.

0: kind of just an excuse me swing there. Morris had him beat. Just shot it down the left field line. There was a long conversation here after Tatis scored. Tatis giving some sort of pointers to Machado before he steps in the box here.
1: Machado with a tying run at second shoots the first pitch foul into the net behind home plate. This is obviously the first time any of them have seen Andrew Morris. I think he's probably telling him don't swing at the changeup. No balls and a strike. Tying run at second. Things getting a little too interesting here. Ty France doing jumping jacks down in the dugout as Machado can't check at a cutter and the count is 0-2. It all started with that one-out catcher's interference.
0: Those kind of conversations that happen between Tatis and Machado is usually something that the hitter picks up in the at-bat live.
1: 0-2, check swing, did he go? Bill Miller says no. And it's usually something a lot of other guys maybe don't pick up.
0: They've seen video on him. They've hit off of Andrew Morris on a traject machine. But then you get a look at him live, and it could be something that Tatis picked up during his at-bat that he wanted to make sure he relayed.
1: 1-2 on the ground towards short. Culpepper going to third, and he throws it away. It bounces off the wall. Cronenworth's going to score, and the game is tied. Utter disaster in San Diego. Kalen Culpepper got greedy, and instead of throwing to first base for the second out of the inning, he tried to beat Cronenworth to third, and he threw the ball away. It's a fielder's choice for Machado, who ends up at second. It's the second error of the inning, an error on the rookie shortstop, and it's a 5-5 game with Machado at second for Ty France.
0: And Brooks Lee was playing deep with Machado up, and so he wasn't able to get all the way back to the base. That throw by Culpepper was over the base. Brooks wasn't there, but with one out, you just take the out at first base. You're okay with the guy at third with two outs. If there's zero outs, I think that's the right play. I think you go there, try to cut that guy off, make sure he can't score on a sac fly. But with one out, that ball has to go to first base.
1: So hit the reset button. As well as the Twins played for the first five and a half, 6 innings of this ball game, they're in a world of trouble now. Ty France, the hitter, and the go-ahead run is at second base. And I don't need to remind you about the numbers for San Diego when they lead after seven, when they lose at, or trail after seven. Pitch fouled away, and it's 0-1. I'm going to do it anyway because the numbers are so stark. Leading after seven, they're 53-1. Trailing after seven, they're 8-54. Tied after seven, 8-5. This one flared down the right field line. That's going to drop for a base hit, and they're going to lead after seven because here comes Machado, and Ty France goes the other way to knock in the go-ahead run. It's a four-run seventh inning for San Diego.
0: Sometimes it's not about how hard you hit it, it's about where you hit it. A couple of base hits in this inning down the opposite field lines.
1: Right-hander getting up quickly for the Twins, and the Padres bullpen is now set up beautifully. Is that Morahone?
0: I would imagine so.
1: Here's Jackson Merrill. And this one bounced to the right side. Clemens has it. Or pardon me, Kreidler goes back to second for one. The relay to first is not in time. So Kreidler cuts down France at second. 4-6 the put out on the fielder's choice. Renifo will be the eighth man to bat in the inning. Started with a ground ball out, and then the number nine man reached on catcher's interference. So an error there. Tatis ripped a two-strike single to right. Cronenworth then doubled both of them home. Machado's fielder's choice. Cronenworth tried to go to third, and Culpepper threw it away, allowing him to score. And then France flares one down the right field line to plate Machado. Now it's Renifo. The Twins are down 6-5, and the pitch misses in to Renifo, raises his arm, and it's one ball, no strikes. But back-to-back Dean Kramer starts have been just gut-wrenching. A little flare down to short caught there by Culpepper. He loves it, and the inning is over. But what an inning it was for the San Diego Padres. Four runs on three hits, two giant errors for the Twins, and a man left on base. We go to the eighth. Twins will try to become just the second team to beat the Padres when trailing after seven. When we return on your home for Twins baseball.
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1: Adrian Morahone is on to pitch. He's one of the best pitchers you've probably never heard of if you don't live on the West Coast. Riley made an all-star team this year, ERA at 2.78. Second highest ground ball percentage in baseball, and he's facing Brooks Lee, who fouls one away, and the count is 0-1. The error that had been charged to Culpepper on the fielder's choice, the throw to third, has been changed to an error on Lee. As Perk was pointing out, Brooks had not gotten back to the base, not expecting the ball to go there. As a foul tip in the count 0-2, so the error is an E5, not an E6.
0: It's a tough error. And Brooks was playing deep. He didn't get to third base. I thought that the throw went over the bag, but

0: one per inning now.
1: Culpepper takes 100 up and away, one ball, no strikes. We talked about how this bullpen has thrown far and away more pitches in triple digits than any other bullpen, more than 200 more than the Dodgers, and 550 more than the Twins. A swing and miss at 92. Boy, you throw 100, and then you just stomp on the gas pedal and throw 92. And it's now one ball, one strike to Kalen Culpepper. Again, 53-1, the Padres, with Morahone and Miller. And this ball popped up. Back a second into shallow center from Merrill. Merrill races under it, and he makes the catch. And you can just see the confidence this team has when they know they're giving the ball to these guys late in the ball game.
0: Well, and how can you not with what they just did last inning coming back from the dead? No life in the offense for the Padres today. And, yeah, then you get to turn it over to Morahan and presumably Miller next inning. Pretty good spot to be for the Padres.
1: Here's Keyshaw, and it's easy to look at that bottom of the seventh and say that's where the game was lost, but that's a little too simplistic because it's fouled away.
0: You can
1: look
0: at you were on that. Yeah. It was the fifth and sixth
1: fifth
0: inning.
1: And sixth.
0: Second and third, one out. Bases loaded and one out.
1: And don't
0: get a run in either inning.
1: And then after you get away with it and strand a couple of runners in the sixth inning, the 1-2-3.
0: Yeah.
1: And we said it even going to break, that we just gave them more momentum.
0: Yep.
1: And they took it as a pitch wide. It started awkwardly with the catcher's interference, but they took it because even if you get a base runner there, even if you make them change pitchers there,
0: mm-hmm.
1: Now it's a whole different animal. But Twins went to sleep in the top of the seventh, and the Padres erupted as Keyshaw takes high 2-1, trying to grind something out here against Morahone. 2-for-3 has been hit by a pitch. Twins down 6-5. Boy, this one would sting right there with a blown 5-0 lead against Philly. Also a Dean Kramer start last Sunday. And this ball in the air right center field. Merrill chasing after it. Long way to go. And he'll grab it on the warning track and come to a halt just inches from the wall. What a catch by Jackson Merrill. And it's a 1-2-3 from Morahone. We go to the home eight. This place is raucous because the Padres have roared from behind to lead 6-5 for Twins baseball.
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1: Tommy Nance is on to pitch, trying to keep it a one-run game, facing bottom third of the order. Luis Camposano was due to bat after pinch hitting for Gavin Sheets in the DH spot, then Bogarts and Fermin. 6-5 lead for the Padres. If you Google best bands from San Diego, Blink 182 always comes up on the top of the list, and they play their song here as a sing-along, and it is rowdy and organic and awesome.

0: Here's Camposano, and the pitch is high. When they get to the work sucks, I know part, the whole place just goes bonkers.
1: They turn the music off, and the fans take over.
0: It's just such a special place to watch a baseball game. They have created such an atmosphere. The 1-0 pitch, and it's swung on a foul. Big part of it is obviously the team on the field. But the environment, and we were looking at each other like, what's different about other ballparks? There's no one with a microphone. They're never telling you what to do. We don't see the swinging fryer doing anything. It's just somehow all happening at once, and it feels very flowy, very natural. Big swing and miss, 1-2. It's as if the crowd is creating its own energy internally, flowing all the way out to Gallagher Square and throughout the neighborhoods. Truly unique. One ball, two strikes. Back to the mound. Pass Nance off his glove, and Camposano is going to be safe.
1: He just whiffed on it.
0: Yep. He's going to hit him right in the glove, and Nance just closed the trap, I think, a little early. It's going to be a hit for Camposano. Twins were up 5-1 into the bottom of the sixth inning. One in the sixth, and then four runs on three hits and two big errors in the seventh. And I believe Miller is up. He is a human eraser. And right now with Bogarts. And this Padres team smells blood in the water. Bogarts shows bunt, pulls it back. It's up and in, one ball, no strikes. Hey, come sail away with the Twins, speaking of water, on Yacht Rock Night. It's a bad transition. On Yacht Rock Night, Friday, August 28th. 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Pitch up and in again, knocks Bogarts down. It's 2-0. That's where you're supposed to go if they square around, but that was a little too tall for the likings of this crowd. No Sharks will be involved in Yacht Rock Night, by the way. It was a slider, by the way, that was up and in. It's two balls and no strikes to Bogarts. Runner at first. Big hole right side. Nobody's out. And that pitch in for a strike, and the count 2-1. For 5.5 innings, the Twins played as well as they have played in a long time against a really good team in a hostile environment. And then it slipped away. He squares, he bunts foul, and it's 2-2. And again, second and third, one out, no runs. Bases loaded, one out, no runs. And then after giving up a run in the bottom of the sixth, but stranding two on a big ground ball out that Minter induced, he got a strikeout and a ground out with two guys on. And you're thinking, okay, here come the Padres. We need to counterpunch. The Twins went down in 1-2-3 fashion, and it was a nine-pitch inning for Griffin Canning. Canning, the real hero of this one for the Padres, came on in the fourth inning and just held the line.
1: Yeah, 3 1/3. Stranded a bunch of runners.
0: 2-2. Checked out low. Didn't go. 3-2.
1: Did exactly what you want that middle kind of long guy to do. Keep your team in the game. Give the offense a chance to make a comeback. And they did it a little bit and then a lot of it. All at one time.
0: And then hand it to your bullpen stars.
1: Yeah.
0: Give it to Morahone and Miller to clean up. Three balls and two strikes. Nance sets high and delivers. Swung and a miss. Struck him out. Nice pitch. Tommy Nance with a slider. Boy, he has been impressive with the spin since the Twins acquired him. That was a sneaky good little move there from Jeremy Zoll. And as Jay-Z told us on Inside Twins, they considered Nance part of the trade deadline, even though they did it couple weeks before the trade deadline, pounced on that opportunity.
1: Well, I think everybody knew they were looking for bullpen guys, and when they caught word that Nance was going to be available.
0: Proactive.
1: Yeah.
0: Strike to Fermin, 0-1. The old Ferminator, and he came around and scored, and after reaching on that catcher's interference, turns out to be a pretty big play to challenge from the bench. Ground ball foul up the third base line, 0-2. He reached, then Tatis, who looked terrible on a 1-1 changeup to go 1-2, took a pitch up in his eyes and rifled it to right field for a base hit. Cronenworth sitting on the first pitch, shot it the other way for a two-run double. And then the Machado fielder's choice, a poor choice was made, poor execution as well, and that compounded things as a pitch fouled away 0-2. That's Culpepper instead of taking the out. But if he takes that out on the fielder's choice, who knows? But instead, not only does a run score, but Machado gets into scoring position, and he scores.
1: Yeah, I think worst case, you're looking at a tie game.
0: Worst case is a pitch up in the end.
1: It was a France single.
0: I think Cronenworth's going to score, but Machado certainly isn't.
1: Right.
0: Again, you can reverse engineer and drive yourself crazy all night long, and I'm sure Shelty will be tossing and turning over this one for a while. Twins still have three outs to play with. And, hey, it happened once. Why can't it happen again? Foul ball straight back.
1: Well, and the lesson that is learned is when you're given an out, take the out. And that's whether it's Brooks at third or it's Culpepper making the throw to third, it doesn't really matter. It's two guys that don't have a ton of experience. They haven't played next to each other hardly at all. And so those are the kind of learning experiences. What can you take away from that to not do next time?
0: 1-2, rifled to center field for a base hit. Fermin again. That's the ninth hit for a Padres team that entered the sixth inning with only two hits. And there are two on for that guy again. Here's Fernando Tatis Jr. Hey, looking ahead, brought to you by James Hardy. The Twins close this series tomorrow. It's a 3:10 start Central Time. We'll be on the air at 2:10 with Inside Twins. That's going to be Corey Provis and Pete Mackey from the bleachers here at Petco. And the pregame lineup card at 2:30, and then first pitch as Tatis takes down and away. Bailey Ober against Walker Buehler. When you look ahead to home improvements, look to James Hardy. Hardy Siding, America's number one brand of siding. Ball and no strikes to Tatis. Two Friars aboard behind Nance. Pitch on the way. And it's taken up. And the count is 2-0. Boy, Campusano takes a big lead out there at second, doesn't he? Dancing around. Twins against Miller are going to have Buxton, Bell, and Jeffers. Clemens if the inning continues. 2-0. Bouncing ball back up the middle. That's through for a base hit. They're going to need more than one because Camposano is going to score. And it's a 7-5 lead for San Diego. Swinging Friars indeed. It's the third hit of the inning. Fifth hit of the series for Tatis Jr. And a two-run lead for Miller in the pods.
1: It's amazing watching him hit and the realization of hitting the ball hard. And how often when you hit the ball hard, it finds holes. He's had, I don't know, three, maybe four hits in this series that are just out of the reach of the Twins fielders because it's hit so hard.
0: 102 in that instance. Now it's Cronenworth, takes a strike 0-2. Cronenworth is a big part of this comeback. A couple of doubles, a couple of runs, and the beneficiary of the error at third. I remember when all the concern around the league was, what happened to Tatis? He doesn't hit home runs anymore. I think we can ease your mind on Fernando Tatis Jr. He's just fine.
1: For some reason this year, he came into the season with an extremely closed stance. And he was hitting everything hard, everything to the right side of the field, everything on the ground. And then at some point in the last month or two, for whatever reason, he went back to his old stance.
0: Pulled foul and the count stays 0-2.
1: And that's when he started hitting more power. That's when he started getting some air underneath the ball.
0: 10 homers since the All-Star break.
1: And you wonder why, what it was. What was he protecting himself from? There had to be something that was bugging him that forced him to hit in that manner. But he broke out of it. He got better. He healed up, whatever it was. Went back to what works. And he's been Fernando Tatis ever since.
0: Cronenworth pulls foul up the first base line. Miller's ready. They got a lefty up now, too.
1: That's going to be Peralta?
0: Just in the event that...
1: Poor guy warmed up like four times yesterday, too.
0: That they got a bigger lead. Little Wandy Peralta. 0-2. Swung and a miss. Cronenworth down on strikes for the third time tonight. Two outs, and here's Machado. 7-5 in favor of the Padres. And I don't want to keep going back to this, but Dean Kramer's Philly start when the Twins led 5-0. It was a 7-5 final. They led 5-1 here, and now they're down 7-5. There's too many parallels. There's a swing and miss, and the count is 0-1. Machado has walked twice, hit that fielder's choice, came around to score the go-ahead run. Pitch from Nance. Little tap or foul, bounces up and bites Machado in the back. 0-2. Fireworks after the ballgame. Twins had the fireworks early tonight. Three home runs in the first two innings. It was the Kitty Corps, Keyshaw, Lee, and Culpepper. Twins scored in each of the first four innings with nothing since. Well, they're down two. And a swing and miss. The inning is over. Machado strikes out. Twins will need two for the tie, three to go ahead. And they'll have to do it against the best closer alive in Mason Miller. We're back for the ninth next on the home for Twins baseball.
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7: This is the Treasure Island Baseball Network.
0: Well, Mason Miller is back out. Miller pitched yesterday. Even with a four-run lead, it was a non-save situation. And Miller in that ballgame, he buzzed through Keyshaw, Buxton, and Bell. He struck out all three. Bell had the longest plate appearance. He'll get Buxton to start. And he now has the cushion of a two-run advantage as Byron takes a strike and the count is 0-1. Miller's 31 for 32 in save opportunities. Pitch to Byron is wide. One ball, one strike. Perk, that second run is huge because now you can't just close your eyes and run into one and tie the game.
1: Yeah, which isn't a high probability of happening either, so you're going to have to find another way.
0: You need multiple base runners. As Buck takes a strike on the inside corner, that's a slider. He's going to challenge it.
8: The batter is challenging.
0: He'll lose the challenge. Twins will be out of challenges, but it's worth a shot.
8: Has no challenges remaining.
0: So if you're Byron Buxton, you've seen three straight sliders. You haven't even seen the heater yet.
1: Yeah, and now it just becomes a game of chicken. Is he going to throw a fastball, or is he just sticking with sliders? And I wouldn't want to be Buck in this at-bat.
0: The 1-2. Swung and a miss. He struck him out. There was a heater at 101. And here's Bell. Twins led 3-0. They led 3-1. They led 5-1. They're now down 7-5. Facing the indomitable Mason Miller. First pitch, a big swing and miss, and the count is 0-1. That's a great reminder that you can find elite talent in so many different places. You think of the two biggest stars on the pitching stage in terms of velocity and just pure nastiness is a swing and miss, 0-2. Mizorowski, the Crowder College. And then this guy, Mason Miller, out of Waynesboro State, wherever he was. Talent finds its way, 0-2. Fouled straight back, got a piece. Again, two straight sliders to Bell. That was the four-seamer, and he was able to foul off 1-0-2. Bell has an amazing and uncanny ability to foul pitches off, different types of pitches. You don't last 10 years, I guess, without that skill in your bag, and he watches high, and it's 1-2. One ball, two strikes, one out in the ninth. Twins trying to stave off what would be a real gut punch of a loss. 1-2 pitch. Hit high in the air. Right field. Tatis racing towards the line. Tatis gets there, makes the catch, and slams up against the wall in foul territory. He comes out limping, but what a grab for Fernando Tatis Jr.
1: He was doing a little dance out there. That wasn't limping. He was
0: doing a jig, dancing a jig.
1: Celebrating that catch. He went a long way to get that ball. It was in fair territory back in that corner.
0: What a play.
1: And the ground that him and Merrill cover is absolutely remarkable.
0: Bell put together a nice at-bat, but Tatis Jr. covered 94 feet, 29.2 feet per second. Jeffers taps one to short. Bogarts has it. Pumps, throws. That's the ball game. And this one's going to sting for the Minnesota Twins. This one will leave a mark. The Twins led 5-1 on a night when the White Sox and Tigers had already gone down to defeat. And the San Diego Padres score one in the sixth, four in the seventh, and one in the eighth to walk away with a 7-5 series-clinching victory. It's their seventh straight win at home, where they've won 14 of 16. And again, not all losses are created equal. This one is going to hurt along the lines of that 7-5 loss the last time Dean Kramer started. They've got a fireworks show coming up, so we will expedite what's going on with our post-game download so we can get to Perk before they start booming and sending the colors up into the sky here. We'll send it back to John Vitas for a preview of that post-game download.
9: Thank you, Chris. Yes, a gut-wrenching loss tonight for the Minnesota Twins in San Diego, and like Chris referenced, very reminiscent of that last Dean Kramer start against the Phillies here at Target Field. Tonight, it's a four-run lead as the Twins cough up as the Padres played six unanswered runs, and we've got lots of questions for Glenn Perkins as we try to make sense of it all on the Affinity Plus Federal Credit Union postgame download. Plenty of highlights, some good, and of course, some not so good later on, and when we circle the bases, some interesting notes, but none more interesting than when we break down the Twins season by inning. We'll hear from Derek Shelton as well. It's all coming up, but first a break, and then Chris will be back from San Diego to wrap it up with the totals here on your home for Twins baseball.
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0: Now back at Petco, we're going to be quick here so we can get John and Glenn's conversation in before the fireworks start. For every double play the Twins turn this season, Innovative donates $100 to Simon Says Give at the end of the year. That's for every double play the Twins turn in 2026, courtesy of Innovative. The Padres roar from behind, and with a couple of miscues in that very costly four-run seventh inning, they end up winning the ball game in come-from-behind fashion, trailed 5-1-1 at 7-5. Seven runs on 10 hits, no errors, eight left. Five runs on 10 hits, including three homers for the Twins, two costly errors, and eight runners left on base. Griffin Canning, the unsung hero, he gets the win with 3 1/3 scoreless innings of relief, a save to Mason Miller, who gets some help from his right fielder, Fernando Tatis Jr., Miller's 32nd save, the loss to Andrew Morris, he's 4-5. Twins drop to 63-67. They lost 3, won 3, and now have lost 2. San Diego improves to 70-60, and they've won 7 straight at home. 2 hours and 50 minutes of baseball. 41,484 paid to watch it tonight, and they're sticking around for the light show. We're going to do it again tomorrow and hope for a better fate as the Twins try to avoid the sweep. Again, we're on the air at 2 o'clock Central Time with Inside Twins, Corey Provis and Pete Mackey. Then it's the pregame lineup card, as Glenn went behind the batting cage with not only Nick Punto, but also Justin Morneau, as they had a little conversation, a couple of teammates, old teammates getting together. And then at 3:10, it's first pitch. That's going to be thrown by Walker Buehler, 7-6 with a 4.79 ERA, opposed by another seven-game winner in Bailey Ober, who is 7-4. Huge, huge game tomorrow. Try to shrug this one off. If there's one thing we've learned about this club, they can take a punch and come back swinging, and they'll need to do that on a quick turnaround tomorrow. That'll do it for our portion of the program. We do stick around. Post-game download and a lot to talk about. 7-5 Twins loss. It's next on your home for Twins baseball. 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
20: 1-2 on the ground towards short. Culpepper going to third, and he throws it away. It bounces off the wall. Cronenworth's going to score, and the game is tied. Utter disaster in San Diego.
9: That would have been the second out at third. The Padres would have not tied the game on that play had the pass been completed, I guess you could say, from Culpepper to Lee there on the young left side of the Twins infield, and the inning snowballs on Andrew Morris and the Twins as the Padres put up a four spot there in the seventh to win this ball game 7-5. We welcome you in to the Affinity Plus Federal Credit Union postgame download. I'm John Vitas inside our Target Field studios. We welcome in Glenn Perkins, fresh off the call from San Diego, and a perk, as far as I'm concerned, the Twins lost this game when they didn't score against Griffin Canning for 3 1/3 with lots of base traffic. But I think we have to really dive into this seventh inning. Let's start with that play right there. The error eventually went to Brooks Lee for not catching the throw from Culpepper, but the ball took him up the middle. What did you make of the decision to try and get the tag play at third there?
1: Well, the first thing I'm going to say is you can't make football references until at least September 1st. So you're a little bit early for the football references. But, no, you know what? It's a tough play. And Chris and I tried to talk about it a little bit, tried to break it down as much as you can when there's other things going on in the game. But I ultimately think that both guys were at fault. I think Brooks ended up getting the error. I think he got the error because he didn't cover the base. He didn't cover the base because that throw shouldn't go to third base. That throw should go to first base with one out. You take the second out at first base. You leave that guy at third base. That's okay in that situation when there's two outs. You can't score on a sac fly, so you're fine with him at third base. If there's zero outs, Culpepper made the absolute right play, and Brooks Lee needs to be there. So I think you can place a little bit of blame on both guys. It's Brooks Lee playing a new position or at that position here for just a couple of months. He's got a guy next to him now that he's only been with for a couple of weeks. And so the communication there, I think they're not in sync on that play. But ultimately, it's just one of those. It's a young player mistake that happened in the game at a huge moment. And it's unfortunate, but I think, like I said during the broadcast, you hope that those guys learn from it, that the next time, I can guarantee you that Brooks Lee is going to be standing on third base waiting for a throw that shouldn't come, and then Kalen Culpepper is going to make that throw to first base and just take the easy out.
9: Yeah, great analysis there. As it unfolded, I almost wondered if Culpepper was trying to make up for the poor throw on the previous play on the relay home. Not that he was going to get the guy, but a bit of an embarrassing moment there as he missed the catcher altogether.
1: But that throw didn't lead to anything. Nobody gained an extra base. Minter was right there to back up. He tried to make a strong throw home. I didn't have a problem with that play either. I think that Culpepper just saw the runner in front of him and immediately thought, I need to get that out at third base, not realizing maybe the situation. And again, that's a young player in a pressure-packed environment. The game was slipping away at that point. I think everybody could feel it. And you can go back to the innings where they didn't score, where they had guys in scoring position with less than two outs, and they didn't get anything from those. So you can start to feel the momentum swinging. You start to feel things slipping away from you, unraveling a little bit. And I think he maybe just tried to do a little bit too much. Again, not technically the wrong play. He just probably should have thrown that ball to first base. I don't know if he was making up for anything. I'm going to be very curious to hear what everybody involved in that play has to say here, I guess, in a couple of minutes, or I'll read it tonight or tomorrow morning, or maybe try to talk to those guys and just see what kind of they thought or what they saw in that moment. But, again, just a tough break for the Twins in a game that you come in here and it's a tough place to play, a tough environment. The crowd is into it. you know that they've got a really good bullpen. You've got a lead. You want to try to finish it off, and they just weren't able to get it done.
9: Yeah, I know two of the three hits in that inning from the Padres were under 90 miles an hour, but I thought they were good pieces of hitting. Was there anything you saw from Andrew Morris that maybe he could have done better? Because the inning really unraveled quickly.
1: Well, I think the same thing that we saw last night from Connor Prelip is where the execution just wasn't quite there. The pitches that he was trying to get down in the zone or below the zone were elevated a little bit. It was the same thing with Morris. Didn't quite get those pitches to where he wanted to, and major league hitters are going to take advantage of those kind of mistakes. And credit Cronenworth for keeping a ball fair down the left field line. Credit Ty France for keeping a ball fair down the right field line. And you tip your cap to the guys that got the job done.
9: Yeah, well said there. I know you got fireworks going, and we're getting long on time, too.
1: I'm watching them right now.
9: How they look?
1: Good.
9: Oh,
1: they
9: awesome.
1: Look right on the field.
9: Well, tomorrow I'm going to ask you about this Padres team, especially if they get another win, because I'm fascinated by the way the National League playoffs are kind of shaping up, because we're playing all these National League teams right now. But we'll save that conversation for tomorrow. Glenn, get out of there, and we'll see you for the day game tomorrow.
1: Sounds good, John. Thank you.
9: Glenn Perkins joining us from San Diego as the Padres do claim this series, winning the first two games. 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
9: John Vitas welcoming you back to the Affinity Plus Federal Credit Union postgame download as the Padres take game two of this series in comeback fashion. Let's get to the highlights brought to you by the Sheboygan Sausage Company. Casey Mize is on the mound for the Padres, a familiar opponent after spending the first 5 years or so of his career with the Tigers. And the Twins were swinging it against Mize as if they were very comfortable. To start the first inning, Luke Keyshaw lifted off for a long solo homer to begin win the ball game and give the Twins a 1-0 lead. A scoreless bottom of the first for Dean Kramer, Twins right back to the bat rack against Mize in the second inning, and with two outs and nobody on, it was the Young Guns extending the lead for Minnesota.
20: Hits this ball high in the air to left field. Renjifo going back. He's at the base of the wall. Did he get enough? He did. It's gone. It's a number two pencil because that's the second home run for Brooks Lee using the pencil bat. 2-0 Minnesota Twins. Here's Culpepper, and he drills one. This is back-to-back, no doubt about it, gone. He hit the Sun Bum Gorilla just off the deck of the Western Metal Supply Company's second career home run for Kalen Culpepper, and it's 3-0 Twins.
9: Back-to-back homers for the 8 and 9 hitters for the Twins. Lee and Culpepper make it a 3-0 Twins lead against Casey Mize. Mize had the trainer check on him when he was warming up for the third inning, faced three batters, gave up a double to Ryan Jeffers, and then got pulled from the game. It came out that he had a sprained ankle, and that's why he had to exit. Just 47 pitches for Mize, the fewest pitches by a starting pitcher against the Twins since Jeffrey Springs on July 26th at Target Field. He, too, left due to injury. Padres got a run in the bottom of the second, and then going back to the third where Mize had to exit, they brought in the lefty Kyle Hart, who had been warming anyway, and Hart promptly gave up an RBI single to Cody Clemens, and the Twins had a 4-1 lead after three innings. Hart still on the mound in the fourth, and with one out, Lee was able to connect on a double, and with two outs in the inning, Luke Keyshaw came through with an RBI base hit, and it was a 5-1 Twins lead at the end of four. Both of the pitchers, Griffin Canning, who had come in for the Padres, and Dean Kramer, were able to work out of jams in the fifth inning to keep the game at 5-1 going into the sixth. Now, Kramer had been at 88 pitches through five innings, and the Twins elected to bring him back out, even though the Padres seemed to be getting better at bats against Kramer. And right away in the sixth, Jake Cronenworth ripped a double to start the inning. Kramer stayed in. He then walked Manny Machado to get to 100 pitches for the outing. Mound visit after that, they left Kramer in to face one more batter, and he did get Ty France to fly out, but Cronenworth advanced to third base. So it was Padres at the corners with one out and the reliever A.J. Minter in, and Jackson Merrill with a beautiful swing able to line a base hit into center. That brought home Cronenworth to make it 5-2. Minter would pitch out of any further trouble by retiring the next two Padres, but Kramer did get saddled with two runs over 5 1/3 today. Twins still up by three going into the bottom of the seventh, and this was the decisive frame. Andrew Morris came on with nine outs left to get. And with one out and nobody on, Freddie Fermin was awarded first base on catcher's interference, and that's what got the snowball rolling down the hill. Fernando Tatis followed with a base hit, and the next man up was Jake Cronenworth.
20: Infield back for a double play, and the first pitch shot down the third baseline, and that is a fair ball down into the corner, and it's uh-oh time for the Twins. The Ferminator is going to score. Here comes Tatis. Relay from Culpepper. Throws it to the backstop. It's a one-run game, and the tie-in runs at second. A two-run double in the seventh for Jake Cronenworth, and it's 5-4, and they're on their feet at Petco.
9: Yeah, not hit all that hard. Kind of a little inside-out swing down the left field line. Cronenworth going to the opposite field for a two-run double to make it a one-run game. And then the next man up was Machado. And that was the play that we spent a good portion of our booth hit speaking to Glenn Perkins about. It was a sharp grounder up the middle. Culpepper, the shortstop for the Twins, ranging up the middle, made a great forehand pickup. He saw the runner crossing the baseball going opposite directions. And so as Tatis was trying to get to third, Culpepper made a kind of an unnatural spin, made a strong throw to third. Brooks Lee, who was retreating towards the base, tried to reach across his body to glove it, could not reach the baseball. It skips into foul territory off of the front of the dugout, and Cronenworth quickly got up and came home to score. Machado goes to second on the play. Padres tie the game with that play at 5 apiece, and it just continued to unravel for the Twins after that. The next man up was former Twin Ty France.
20: This one flared down the right field line. That's going to drop for a base hit, and they're going to lead after seven because here comes Machado, and Ty France goes the other way to knock in the go-ahead run. It's a four-run seventh inning for San Diego.
9: France had the big two-run homer last night, the back-breaking RBI single tonight as he gave the Padres the lead. In the eighth, San Diego would tack on another run as they were able to string together three singles against Tommy Nance, who did strike out Cronenworth and Machado to avoid any further trouble. But after the Twins failed to score against Griffin Canning over three and a third despite a ton of base runners, they went very quietly against the back end of the Padres' bullpen as Morahone and Miller each throw a perfect inning. The final 11 Twins retired in order, and the Padres come from behind to stun Minnesota tonight. The highlights brought to you by the Sheboygan Sausage Company, America's tradition since 1933. The final lines, Twins, 5 runs on 10 hits and 2 errors. They were both costly. The Padres, 7 runs on 10 hits and no errors. Twins fall to 63-67. Padres improved to 70-60. Another sellout in San Diego tonight, 41,484. Game took 2 hours and 50 minutes. Twins were in control of this game for the better part of 6 innings, and it was thanks to some really impressive offense early. So we had quite a few guys to pick from for our Treasure Island Diamond Player of the Game, but we're going to give it to the guy who led off the game with a dinger.
20: That swung on and lifted high in the air to deep left for Keyshaw. Watch it go! Home run for Luke Keyshaw to lead off this ball game. Keyshaw touching up Mize for the second time this season, and it's 1-0 Minnesota.
9: Yeah, Keyshaw on base in 3 of his 5 plate appearances. He added an RBI single later in the game, so a multi-hit, multi-RBI night for Luke Keyshaw, who is our Treasure Island Diamond Player of the Game. 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We're going to step aside, but when we return, we'll have a couple of walk-off calls for you on our out-of-town scores and tell you just how far the Twins fell down those wild card standings here on your home for Twins baseball.
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5: August 22nd, 1991. The Twins were looking to cap off an 11-game homestand with a series sweep over the Seattle Mariners. The Mariners' bats roughed up Jack Morris and Steve Bedrosian for a 4-1 lead as the game was headed into the ninth. Designated hitter Randy Bush was hitting .400 since the All-Star break, and he made his way to the plate with 2 men aboard.
6: From the set, delivers. Swung on, a well-hit ball to right, way back. Going, that game is tied.
5: Bush's homer sent the game into extras before Scott Leas sealed the win and the sweep in the 10th.
6: Miner swung on, a long drive to left field. Way back. It is a home run for Scott Leas. The Twins win 5-4.
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9: 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It's time to get to our out-of-town scores brought to you by Jeff Belzer Chevrolet. Starting on a busy night in the Twins minor league system, AAA St. Paul, what a game they played today in Columbus. A 15-11 victory over the Clippers. Home runs in that game for Emmanuel Rodriguez, Noah Cardenas, and Cody Morissette. Morissette finished with six RBIs in the Saints win. A nice win for AA Wichita as well. 7-5 victors over Frisco. Home runs in that game from Jake Rucker and Caden Kendall. High A Cedar Rapids, the only team to lose in the Twin system tonight, 11-3 in Beloit. A home run in that game, though, for one of the top prospects, Eduardo Tait. Low A Fort Myers had a couple of different delays in this game in Palm Beach. They ultimately played a 7-inning rain-shortened game, beating the Cardinals 5-2. The star, Carson Tinney, the Twins' second-round pick, hit yet another home run to give him 6 for the season. Remember, he was drafted just over a month ago. He had 3 hits overall and now has an OPS over 1,000. Let's look at the Major League scoreboard. Got to give you a few exciting updates during the Twins game tonight, but we've got a couple more exciting updates for you here on the postgame show. Let's start, though, with the one National League game we'll tell you about. We mentioned earlier that J.J. Bleda hit for the cycle for the Reds, and that with 2 innings to go, Ellie De La Cruz had a chance to hit for the cycle. He did not get the triple he needed, but so the Reds will have to settle for just one cycle tonight. There's never been a game where a team had 2 guys with a cycle. That will remain true as the Reds beat the Diamondbacks 11-5. That's important for the Padres because now they have a 2-game cushion over the Diamondbacks for the final National League playoff spot. The logjam for the 3rd AL wildcard spot continued to evolve tonight. Cleveland got an early homer from Joe Adell and hung on to beat Colorado 4-3. The first place team in the Central lost tonight. The Mets all over the White Sox 10-5, and the Tigers a little bit further down in the standings lost to the Royals 3-1. Let's get to the highlights that we want to share with you. A couple of walk-offs tonight, including the game between the Giants and the Red Sox.
0: 3 balls, 2 strikes. Here's the pitch. Swinging a ground ball to first. Handled by Eldridge. He will try to come home. Not in time. Foot off the plate. He was not there. White scores. Will, you're the hero. And the Red Sox win it 3-2.
9: Yeah, how about that? A walk-off for Boston as they beat the Giants 3-2 at Fenway Park. We had 4 walk-offs last night. I believe we had 3 tonight. We played one for you during the game. We're going to play the other one right now. The Rays in Baltimore to take on the Orioles.
13: The 2-2. Swinging a line drive out to deep right field. Back goes DeLuca. He's on the run, reaching out. It's over his head, and this game is going to be over. Streaking towards the plate to score the game winner on a Dylan Beamer's pinch hit, base hit into right center field to win it.
9: Yeah, Orioles are like the Twins where they've been hovering around 500 all year, but it feels like all of their wins have something miraculous happen in them, including that walk-off from Dylan Beavers tonight. So let's leave you with the standings in that American League playoff picture. At the end of tonight, the Rangers and Guardians tied for the 3rd wild card spot. The Blue Jays a half game back, and now a costly loss for the Twins. They and the Orioles are 1 game back of the Texas and Cleveland. Seattle actually leapfrogged Detroit tonight, another game back after that Randy Arozarena walk-off home run earlier on. Those were your out-of-town scores brought to you by Jeff Belzer Chevrolet. 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
9: Padres take the series with a 7-5 win over the Twins. It's time to get reaction on the game. Our ears are on the Twins clubhouse, brought to you by Minnesota Corn. Padres able to score 6 unanswered to stun the Twins tonight. Here's Minnesota manager Derek Shelton on trying to put this game into words.
2: Yeah, I mean, I think there's a couple things. I mean, number one, we started out swinging the bats, and then we didn't add on. We had an opportunity to add on, and then we just could not hold them at bay. We made a couple mistakes. You know, first guy gets on a catcher's interference. They hit some balls in the right spot, and the inning kind of got away from us.
9: And as you might expect, Derek Shelton asked multiple questions about that seventh inning, but before we get to his answers, let's pause 10 seconds for stations to identify themselves on your home for Twins baseball.
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9: Well, of course, tonight the low light of the Twins evening will be the misplay between Culpepper and Lee on the left side of the infield. Tying run, trying to advance from second to third on a grounder to Kalen Culpepper. It was a tag play. Brooks was backpedaling, was not able to catch the throw from Culpepper. Here was what Derek Shelton saw on that play.
2: Yeah, I don't know if it's the wrong decision. I think that's a 50-50 decision. I mean, with one out, you can throw the ball across. I don't know if Brooksy got blocked on it because it looked like he didn't make a bad throw overall, having not seen the replay of it. It's one of those 50-50 balls. I mean, you can throw the ball across. We got a runner at third, you know, or if we catch the ball there, we have an out and we have a runner at first. So it's just one of those plays we're just going to have to talk about.
9: Now, you can only criticize the decision from Culpepper so much because, like Shelty said, if Brooks makes that catch, it's almost certainly a huge out at third base for the second out of the inning. Instead, they didn't get any outs. The game was tied. And then, of course, the Padres took the lead on the very next swing from Ty France. And all of this happening in the seventh inning very, very quickly, just like last night against Connor Prelip. A lot of first pitch swings from the Padres when they knew that they had the Twins pitcher on the ropes. Here's Shelty on how Andrew Morris was not able to stop the bleeding.
2: Yeah, I mean, the pitch to Tatis, I mean, he got Tatis to chase down, and then he went 97 above the zone. That's why that dude makes a lot of money. You know, he got up there, and he took a good swing. He didn't try to do too much, you know, and then, you know, they hook a ball down each line or hit a ball down the left field line with a left-hander and a ball down the right field. France hits a ball down the right field line. I mean, there's really not much we could do. And then, you know, you go back, there's two plays. I mean, the play Tatis made there at the end and the play that Merrill made in the eighth on balls. We just, you know, we didn't get a break on any of those.
9: Yeah, like we said earlier, both balls down the lines hit under 90 miles an hour off the bat, but obviously good hitters able to find holes, and that inning ends up as a four spot for the San Diego Padres. Preceding that big inning for San Diego, the Twins faced Griffin Canning for 3 1/3 tonight and were not able to score a run against him despite having four base runners in a two-inning span, and that, according to Shelty, another reason why the Twins ended up taking the L tonight.
19: Well, yeah, at that point, we're not going to get Mason Miller because we're up 5-2. But, yeah, knowing that's there, I think we have to capitalize in that inning. We got to push a run across, and, you know, they executed pitches. But, yeah, I think that was a big spot in the game.
9: Yeah, Twins left two on in the fifth against Canning, and they left the bases loaded. They had the bases loaded with one out in the sixth inning and were unable to score. Dean Kramer made the start, and as has been the case in all of his outings this season for the Twins, he was excellent through five, but just like his last start in Philadelphia, he ran into trouble in the sixth inning. But the first bite from Kramer will be about just the team's feeling after this loss.
21: Definitely sucks.

0: trying as best we can to kind of be as good with the plan as we were, and you know, just try to stack innings and zeros and try to help the club win.
1: Yeah, the homer that he was referencing in the second inning was to Jackson Merrill on a first pitch splitter, and then the double from Cronenworth in the sixth is what led to the second run against Dean Kramer. We appreciate the thoughts there from Dean and from Derek Shelton, as our ears have been on the clubhouse, brought to you by Minnesota Corn, continuously working to promote sustainable practices, develop new uses, and maintain thriving rural economies for Minnesota's 24,000 corn farmers. 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
1: San Diego scores 6 unanswered runs to come from behind to beat the Twins 7-5. The Padres had been 10-51 when trailing after 6 innings this season. It's time to circle the bases. They are brought to you by Toyota. At first base, the Twins hit 3 homers against Casey Mize tonight, the second time they've hit 3 round trippers off of the righty in a game. August 4th of last year was the other occurrence. Mize is the 42nd pitcher to serve up 3 or more homers in multiple career games against the Twins. Hall of Famer Jim Catfish Hunter and Floyd Bannister did it the most, allowing 3-plus dingers to the Twins on 6 different occasions. At second base, those 3 homers came off the bats of Luke Keyshaw, Brooks Lee, and Kalen Culpepper. The last time a trio of Twins all shy of their 26th birthday homered in the same game, you have to go back to August 18th of 2017. That was at Target Field against the Diamondbacks when Byron Buxton, Max Kepler, and Miguel Sano all went yard. This is the 18th time it's happened in Twins history. At third base, Dean Kramer allowed only 3 hits tonight and has limited the opponent to just 10 hits over his first 4 starts in a Twins uniform. Kramer is just the second pitcher in Twins history to log at least 17 innings while allowing 10 hits or less through his first 4 starts as a Twin. He joins Joe Ryan, who allowed just 10 hits in 22 innings over his first 4 MLB outings back in September of 2021. And at home, the game got away late for the Twins in the 6th and the 7th specifically.

0: specifically, which have been their worst frames this season. The Twins came into the night negative 22 in run differential in the sixth inning and negative 28 in the seventh inning. After leaving the bases loaded in the sixth against Canning, San Diego plated five runs in the sixth and seventh. Twins now at minus 32 in the seventh, and the 91 runs they've allowed in the seventh inning is 13 more than any other team in all of baseball. That's what you find when circling the bases, brought to you by your local Toyota dealers. Toyota, let's go places. Well, the Twins will try and salvage the finale tomorrow. It'll be an earlier start time, albeit still in the Western time zone. 3:10 Central Time, the first pitch. Bailey Ober will be on the mound for the Twins against Walker Buehler of the Padres. We'll have a full pregame for you with Inside Twins hitting the air at 2 o'clock. Corey Provis will host it. He will be joined by Twins pitching coach Pete Mackey. And then we'll hit the air for the pregame lineup card after that at 2:30. We want to thank our team working late in studio tonight for Mark Janowski, Craig Schrepfer, and Lucas Kirshner. I'm John Vitas saying good night from Target Field. We hope you join us tomorrow afternoon here on your home for Twins baseball.
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2: Swung on and lined down the left field line. Stay fair. It is fair, and it's down into the corner. And it's a two-run double for Ryan Jeffers.
3: Hit high in the air. Right field might have a chance. Get up. This ball is out of here. Kiesel two-run homer. Twins have tied it up 4-4.
2: Swung on and hit well for Bell. Deep left center field for Josh. That's headed for the bullpen and gone for a three-run homer.
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6: 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Jack Michaels with the call. 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
9: What time?
10: Well, it's interesting you say that, because as these things would happen, my dad would get upset. You know, I'd be waking, all right, come back in the room, you know. And then, but the thing was, is I would see him all in my dad's room, right? So he would always tell me, son, just go to bed. You know, he'd say, ignore them and they'll go away, right? But then other times he'd say, oh, it's just your imagination. Don't pay attention to it. Pay attention to what? Right? So I always noticed he kind of contradicted himself in some of the things he was saying. And it wasn't until later in life when he was he had a stroke and a heart attack and we were talking about this stuff in the hospital. And he says, yeah, I saw him too. And I said, yeah, so you saw the ghosts growing up. He says, no, they're not ghosts. Like, what do you mean they're not ghosts? He goes, son, they're just people. And I'm like, Dad, why didn't you say it? He goes, why? He goes, why? Because I was worried about my next job if I was going to get picked up playing hockey. I had stuff to do. They didn't bother me. They bothered you. You're the one that had the problem with them. And I'm like, oh, my God, Dad, I needed you to understand. Well, son, what about the time I pushed you towards the ghost and I told you, tell it you're not afraid of it? You know, I tried to teach you to not be afraid of these things, but I didn't have time to deal with them. I had to sleep. So it was like it was weird how my dad just, you know, I realized he had this ability, but he never really talked about it or utilized. He just ignored it because his mother, okay, never liked to talk about this because I would go to Canada and stay with her. But her mother, my great grandma, Babshi, okay, she was Polish. She had experiences in ghosts, but yet I couldn't talk to her because she didn't speak English. She only spoke French and Polish, you know. But my grandma would tell me, oh, yeah, she has stories, but my grandma did not like me talking about the ghosts in her place in Quebec, in Montreal. So there was parents that would talk about it. Like my dad didn't like to talk about it, my grandma. But my mom, and this is where it gets interesting because as I told you, there was the two ghosts and the female ghost. My mom's like, all right, that's it. We got to figure out why they're here. So my mom gets a Ouija board, right? Mm-hmm. And at the time, you know, I didn't know the negativity attached to Ouija boards, which happened later. But at the time, it was fascinating because my mom was serious about this because she had, you know, used the Ouija board when she was younger and she talked to spirits. My mom always had dreams that came true, just like her mom. Now, my mom didn't see ghosts, but she would sense stuff in the house, and she heard some of the ghosts in the house, the voices and stuff we would hear, and the screams and yells and the bangs and stuff, and objects move, but she never saw an actual ghost. She would feel stuff. So Here my mom and I growing up, I'm 5 years old, 6, 7, 8, 9, you know, all the way into grade school, 8th grade, I'm doing the Ouija board. And as I'm doing the Ouija board, whether it's with my mom or my grade school friends that would come over, my sister, some of the neighborhood kids, and I would learn so much from them because I would see something, have an experience that night. I go to the Ouija board and ask questions. But that's when I started to learn. And Henry was one of the ghosts I saw. And I said, what was your name? He said, Henry. And I would talk to him a lot. Sometimes he would come through. Sometimes he wouldn't. And then one time someone pretended he was him. And then he would tell me, you have to be careful because there's other negative spirits that will pretend to be me. And they will ask if they can come in. You cannot let them in. You cannot. And unfortunately, I did. And that's when the house got infested.
9: Oh, boy. All right. When you say infested, you know, when I think about what you're experiencing here and how you're describing it, the frequency of how you're seeing these things, is this a nightly occurrence or is this something that just happened once in a while?
10: Well, that's a good question. I can't answer that because, you know, when you're a child, everything's kind of compressed. So when I'm going through grade school, you know, and I have big memories like first grade, you know, I had this wild experience with some of these ghosts. The next day I go to school, I'm telling kids in the corner of the room and kids are like, you know, you're lying. And a little girl's like, no, I see ghosts too. And I'm going to tell the teacher and I go, go ahead. So he tells the teacher, because I went to a Catholic school, you know, 8 years, St. Teresa in Palatine. Teacher pulls me out in the hallway, starts yelling at me. And, you know, back then, you know, they'd hit you with rulers and stuff and they touch you. And yeah, they get you. Yeah. All right. Let's just say that they get you. So she's shaking me in the hallway and I'm crying. She goes, stop lying. There's no such thing as ghosts. I go, I'm not lying. You know, my parents always taught me to be honest. And here I am trying to tell her and she's telling me I'm lying and I'm crying because why? You know, and I told my mom and my mom got really upset, had a teacher parent conference. They said, oh, you know, your son's really, he's really artistic, and which I am, but he's like, you know, he's got an imagination and he's talking about that. My mom's like, no, we have stuff going on in our house, but that's none of your business, you know? So my mom would stick up for me, right? But she would tell me, don't go telling people this. They think we're crazy, right? But as a kid, you know, your mom's flying, your dad's working, you got sitters. We went through so many sitters that quit because of the stuff going on. One woman went back to Chicago, says, you got the devil in your house because of the things that would happen that they would experience. So for me, it's like, all right, there's some good ghosts, and now there's like bad ghosts starting to come through. And the bad ghosts.
9: Do you think some of this has to do with where you lived Or is it just somehow you're a lightning rod to this sort of thing?
10: Well, as I look now, because of my past lives and things that I've gone through, there was I found out later in life there was a mission, and these things were coming through because I was not in those locations yet. And time is irrelevant to spirits and soldiers and stuff when they've died hundreds of thousands of years ago. But they know that you're going to be in a place, a specific place in time to assist them and communicate with them. But I was a child. I wasn't there yet until 2017, 2019 in the UK. Now, that's a whole other story. But mm-hmm. the thing is that going to answer your question about the – I mean, this is brand new construction. So we didn't understand that. But my sister was friends with this girl named Ellen that lived down the street. They had a farm. Her parents owned all that land, and they sold off the land to be parceled for the homes. My sister went during a conversation with Ellen. Ellen had said that when they were building, that they found pottery and stuff from some tribe. Okay, so we're going to go into the Indian burial thing. I don't know. I can't say that, right? All we can say is that they found from it could have been settlers. You don't know, mm-hmm. but they found all this clay pottery in various areas, which means that there was some type of settlement there a long time ago. All right, is mm-hmm. that related to what we're seeing? I personally don't think so. Because the stuff coming through, it was not relevant to that. It was all other spirits and ghosts from different time periods and different places that were not related to that particular location.
9: Right. Okay. So you have good spirits, you have bad spirits,
10: yeah.
9: ones
10: yeah.
9: that have ill intent. Can you tell by looking, or do you have to fish out their intentions and kind of get the feel that way?
10: Well, the key word you just said there is feel. It got to be a point where, of course, when I would see something, I'd be curious. You know, okay, is this going to be good or bad? And there were some that were just playful, and they knew, you know, they were passed away from the physical body and that I could see them, like the one that was hovering, flying around the room. Now, this was different. It was not a black shadow person type silhouette person. This was like a glowing mist, but yet it wasn't really illuminated, but it stood out in the darkness where you could see it, very similar like the ectoplasm from Ghostbusters, mm-hmm. like a cigarette smoke, but it had a life to it, a consciousness to it. So it was flying around the room, going in and out of the walls. My dad gets up, goes down the hallway in the master bedroom to go to the bathroom. One comes out of the closet, turns into like almost like a fake figure person, like a scarecrow type figure, and is making fun of him behind his back, you know, like, haha, I'm behind mm-hmm. you and you can't see me, and then shoots back in the closet. I start laughing because my dad didn't notice it. You know, I'm like, all right, it's messing with my dad. Until it comes out of the wall and starts hovering above me. Now I'm watching this vaporous mist, and all of a sudden it turns into a male face. And the male face, I could sense this, that it's looking at me going, hey, this kid can see me. So it smiles like an evil grin, shoots to the side of the bed, and fully manifests into an apparition. And it puts its arms like, look at me now. I've got a full body. So I'm terrified. So I jump out of the bed, go racing down the hallway, you know, into the bathroom, bump into my dad, and I'm holding him while he's trying to pee. And Dad's like, what are you doing? I said, Dad, there's a ghost right by my bed. He's like, oh, my God, son, you got to stop. I go, no, I'm serious, Dad. So he starts pushing me down the hallway towards this thing. This thing lays in the bed, and my dad tells me to tell it I'm not afraid of you. And I did. I said, my dad told me to tell you I'm not afraid of it. And the thing just, like, gave up. It flew away.
9: Wow. Okay. Well, you're creeping me out hearing some of these stories now. As an adult, I can't imagine what it was like as a child. By the way, people wanted to look you up online, ChristopherFleming.com. Is that the best website?
10: Yes, sir.
9: All right. I want to talk some more of these stories and maybe kind of get an idea of what you've learned over the years, some of your takeaways, some things that maybe we need to know about them, and I'll read some of your emails, too. If you want to email me some questions, feel free. Ryan Renker at coasttocoastam.com. But we will take some phone calls with Chris coming up in the next hour on Coast to Coast AM. Don't go anywhere.

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1: From the KFGO News Center, I'm Tommy Fox. North Dakota Senator Kevin Cramer says he will block the confirmation of future Trump nominees until the administration changes a federal wetlands rule. The wetlands rule was made during the Biden administration in 2024. Cramer says the rule hurts farmers by limiting where they can install drain tile near protected wetlands. Drain tile is a plastic pipe used to move extra water off farm fields. The rule involves wetlands protected by the U.S. Fish and Wildlife Service. Cramer says it affects North Dakota more than other states because much of the state is a part of the Prairie Pothole Region, which provides important habitat for ducks and geese. Cramer says he recently called President Trump to ask him to address the issue. Cramer has placed a hold on all pending nominees in the Senate. The Senate is currently in recess and is scheduled to return September 14th. The Minnesota Timberwolves and Lynx have been sold again. Businessman Mark Stad has completed a deal to become the controlling owner and largest shareholder of the two franchises. He's purchasing the majority stake from co-owner Mark Lowry. The deal is valued at $4.5 billion. Lowry will retain a minority interest in the teams, while co-owner Alex Rodriguez has decided to increase the percentage of his stake. The deal still needs to be approved by the NBA Board of Governors. Several people have gathered to protest Flock cameras in Fargo-Moorhead yesterday. The protests were spread out with folks congregating at multiple Flock locations throughout Fargo and Moorhead. The protest was organized by Faith and Conviction Coalition, as well as Red River United Indivisible and other local groups. Fargo has 26 Flock cameras, 53 in West Fargo, and 8 Flock cameras are in Moorhead. Flock and other automated license plate readers have gotten pushback from privacy advocates. The Duluth Police Department just recently announced that they do not plan to renew their contract with Flock. And the Minnesota DNR is asking hunters to avoid shooting collared black bears, which provide valuable information for ongoing research. Bear project leader Andy Try says monitoring shows bears in some productive habitats are having cubs as early as age 3, helping some local populations grow more quickly. Hunters are also being reminded of changes to the state's registration system. Bears can be registered online or at a big game registration station, but phone registration is no longer available.
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1: Time now to take a look at your KFGO Weather Center forecast. Tonight, mostly clear skies, low of 53 degrees, northeast winds at 10 miles per hour. Tomorrow's mostly sunny skies, high of 84, southeast winds at 5 to 15 miles per hour. Monday, mostly sunny, high of 87. Tuesday, sunny skies, high of 86. And Wednesday, mostly sunny with a high of 85. 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
2: Lewis is smashed, high and deep to left field. Get up into the upper deck and gone for Royce Lewis. And the Twins lead at 2-0. And here's pitch 106. And it swung on a miss and he struck him out. And Joe Ryan have a day. 9 punch outs for Ryan through 7 scoreless innings.
3: Swung on, hit high in the air, right field. This ball's got a chance, and this ball is out of here. Cody Clemens.
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1: Got an email from Dave in Las Vegas who said, your guest reminds me of the movie Drop Dead Fred. We had a ghost of my childhood home. Thank goodness he didn't follow us when we moved after my grandmother died. My grandmother brought the ghost into the house after writing this lady who was a guest on a TV show. That's incredible. Kind regards, Dave in Las Vegas. Okay, Drop Dead Fred. It's been forever since I've seen that movie. I may have seen it once when it came out on VHS. I think the parents probably picked it up at the video store. We were never cool enough to go to Blockbuster. We always went to these third-party video store rental places. I don't know why, but we did. And we'd get things like Drop Dead Fred 2 years after it comes out on VHS, and it seemed like a new movie at the time. By the way, if you want to email me, just like Dave did, Ryan Recker at coasttocoastam.com. Our guest is Chris Fleming, and he's a paranormal investigator, a researcher, and a medium. I want to talk to him more about some of these things, and since we talked about these ghosts showing up in his childhood, I want to get some more of his takeaways on this. Maybe some of the things they communicate. Is there some wisdom there? Perhaps there's some bits of information that have been transferred from the afterlife that we should know about. So we'll talk to him about that. By the way, the Paranormal Podcast Network you can find online at coasttocoastam.com. 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All right, we're going to continue with Chris Fleming coming up after the break. 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

0: And welcome back to Coast AM. I'm Ryan Recker. Thank you for the emails, and I see some of the questions coming in. I'll try to get to them. Chris Fleming is our guest. Chris, you're kind of freaking me out a little bit. Some of the things you're describing here, I'm almost glad in a way that I've never experienced it, and I don't want to, in a way, some of the things you're describing. I don't know how I would handle it. Maybe we can fast forward, because you were talking about what it was like as a kid. As an adult, do you have any messages, do you think, people from the afterlife or these ghosts or whatever they may be, whatever you think they may be, are trying to relay onto us? What are the messages or any wisdom do you think we can take away from this that we might be able to learn from it?
1: Well, there's so many, because every one of them is just like us. I mean, they've got a whole history, a past, a trauma, an emotion, a loved one, or an attachment. But the one thing is that, you know, I know we're taught, I mean, I was raised Catholic and everything, and I believe in God, I believe in Jesus, I believe in all that. I've had experiences, that's a whole other story. But the fact of the matter is that there are these voids, there are these places in between. It's not just heaven, hell. There are these places that spirits go that we don't fully understand that the Creator is playing a part, because the Creator experiences everything through us. What happens to a lot of these spirits is there's attachments. Some type of attachment keeps them here. Okay, it could be a trauma, it could be an emotion, it could be a location. But then also there's certain spirits that they've lost someone or they've had something happen and they didn't fulfill it within that life, yet they're given this quick mission, like a voice tells them, and they go help somebody. Like Henry is in the late 1800s in Boston. And he was an importer-exporter. And his wife and kids got some type of plague. They died. He was really upset. He was mad at God for that. He got sick. He died. He said, always remembers, he goes into this void and he hears this voice. And this voice said to listen for another voice calling for you. And all of a sudden he said he heard my voice. And then so here he is, that dies in the late 1800s. And he shows up at what was it, 1972, 1973 in my living room? And he was called upon because he was in this void. But there was no... there's no distance and anything between time and the spirit world. So he showed up to communicate with me. And because of him being a friendly ghost, so to speak, is I learned a lot from him, which prepared me for what came when the infestation came. Now, there's other ghosts that'll just try to, they don't care. They're jerks. They'll just try to, it's just like people. People play jokes on one another. Some people don't want to be bothered. They want to be annoyed. I mean, I've been to so many houses around the world investigating, and there's some ghosts like, just leave us alone. You know, like, what are you doing here? This is my house. And they don't realize that they've passed because they're still holding on to that. Now, perception is the biggest thing. You look at near-death experiences. I've had near-death, out-of-body experiences. I've studied those as well. Is that souls, when they leave the body, is they go wherever their thoughts are. Sometimes it's curiosity, or sometimes it's like they're afraid. I don't want to go. I want to be here. So it's that free will that still plays its part within your soul when you're no longer in the physical body. Now, there's some, they're tormented by their murder or their death or whatever it is. And even those that have done that, they're ashamed of it. So they retreat to the darkness, to this void. And they stay there because they're afraid to go anywhere else. But what happens is other negative spirits that are ancient, that are very intelligent, try to track them down or imprison them. So there's a lot of stuff in scripture that talks about this and a lot in other cultures. I've had the, you know, thank be to God that I've had the opportunity to go to places all over the world to investigate this. You have ancient spirits in Jamaica and in Mexico, the Aleutian, the Duppies that I've come in contact with when we went investigated for weeks there. And these spirits can turn into animals. So if a ghost is standing there, it could change its form into a rat or into a bat. I've seen this happen. And it's like, it's mind blowing. But when you think of quantum physics, and particles moving with the law of observation, when you are a spirit and you're 100% consciousness, you're not restricted to a physical vessel that's in the three-dimensional, that is solid and has to deal with time and gravity, your consciousness can manipulate its form. That's what a ghost is. A ghost is basically a representation of its former self. But when they've been around for a long period of time and they understand that this manifestation they're making is only on a past memory, and they start using other memories or other forms, they can turn into that. To see that in other ancient cultures that have been around for a long time is a very freaky thing, because it's not something that I grew up seeing them turn into animals. And here I am in other cultures, they're turning into animals. So it's just to understand that what we're really talking about is not ghosts. We're talking about consciousness. Consciousness existing outside of the body. We were at Waverly Hills, and I captured this amazing through using the spirit, the early spirit box, which was the Hack Shack box. Bill Chappell had, when I worked with him, he'd taken a box and radio. It's spinning around. I'm asking the ghost. I says, you know, do you know you're dead? And a woman says, I didn't die. And I've got it. It's clear as day. And it's amazing because, you know what? She's right. You don't die. Your consciousness, you know, even in scripture, it says there's the celestial body and the terrestrial body. You move into the celestial body, which is the spirit, the soul.
0: Let me bring up this one email that came up, and I think this is a good jumping off point. One person said basically what you're talking about are things that cannot be proven or disproven. So setting aside things like bits of audio that may have been captured, maybe you have a recording, something that could be held in, you know, and listened to and debated, because some people will hear those and they'll debate, okay, maybe you heard that.
1: Why.
0: It kind of sounds
1: explain
0: like
1: that, yeah.
0: Well, let me ask it in this way. How can, for someone who's never had an experience, how can you prove it to them in a way where it's evidence, where you can say, okay, I can now accept this?
1: Well, that's different. That's based on someone's awareness and their perception as well as their own personal beliefs, because I've gone through that. I've had someone that is completely skeptical. All of a sudden they have an experience like, oh my God, you're talking to them. No, you're really talking to them. And they're hearing the conversation. They become a believer. I had a father doing the psychic kids. He didn't believe in this stuff, right? And I'm trying to tell him, this is real. You know, I had to deal with this. My daddy tried to ignore it. You know, please just open yourself up to allow yourself to be perceptive to whatever's going on here. And he witnessed the one telephone book with the pages moving by itself and then a door open and close. And he said he was sitting there watching it, and he went over there and there's no draft, no wind. So he started having experiences as soon as he opened himself up to this, because it's all belief system. It's the free will. But then you have some people, they've had experiences. No matter how many times they've had experiences, there's a fear factor that is into play. There's an identity crisis into it, because now their whole identity was based on a certain religion or a certain belief, and they're not able to accept that. So it's hard for them. So it's best for them to ignore it or just try to debunk it in their own mind. So you're going to have people like that. And there's nothing wrong with it. But the other thing, too, is that what people need to understand, we talk about pareidolia and all this other stuff, but it goes way deeper than that. And I know this because when you talk about the human brain, you know, when you look at a QEEG, QEEG is what it does. It takes like a scan of the whole brain, looks at all the different frequencies. Neuroscientists know that our brains have thousands of different frequencies. So you could have 100 people in a room and everybody's on a different frequency. Okay? But you can have 5 people in a room, 2 people hear that sound, but the other 3 don't. Why? Because those 2 people have similar brain frequencies. So they're able to receive and recognize those frequencies when the other 3 aren't. Same thing comes into play with EVPs. Okay? Certain people can hear certain tones and certain frequencies, why others can't. That's because their brain is functioning at a specific frequency in their body. Now, what we found is entities, especially negative entities, can learn to figure out what your brain frequency is. So what happens is, for example, at a Navy SEAL, he was in Afghanistan, he was in Somalia, he came back, he had PTSD, but he's hearing these voices, these demonic voices telling him to do stuff. So I go to his house. All of a sudden, you asked earlier, how do you feel? I can tell when there's a negative entity. They had a really dark, dark feeling, a heavy heaviness. As soon as you walk in the room, I was a lifeguard for years, it feels like I'm walking through water, really thick water. I'm like, oh boy, there's something heavy here. And because emotions, negativity, hate, anger, contains heavy frequencies. So I know right now, okay, there is something negative. So I ask him, I said you hear these voices. Yeah, what do you hear? He says, well, it tells me to go back to war because our guys are getting killed. I got to go back there because one of my Navy SEALs died and stuff like that, and I feel guilty, so I want to go back. I said, okay. So I take out my Sony digital recorder, witnessed in front of 3 other people. I said, the entity that's here, I can hear you. I sense you. But do you want to tell all of us what you've been telling him? I play it back, and it says, go to war. Everybody in the room freaks out except him. He just shakes his head. Yep, that's the voice. And everybody's like, how did you know? I said, because I've been dealing, I'm 59 years old now, okay? I've been dealing with this since I was 3 years old. That's a lot of experience no matter where I've gone in the world. So I know. You go through it so much you become just conditioned, right? So for me, it's like I've used the tools that we have in the paranormal community and other things that have never really been in the paranormal community to try to measure these things. So now if he's telling us he hears a voice, and he's hearing it right now, but we don't hear it, and then we play the recorder and we play it back, and there it is, how do you refute that? That's telling us that the frequency that he's hearing, we're not, but the digital recorder is going to pick up the environmental frequency that's in that room. Digital recorders will tend to pick up more frequencies and white noise and background noise than we can hear. So when you play it back and you hear that direct response, and then you can even say, hey, what's my name? And it says your name, and you know, how many fingers am I holding up? It says two, it says three. You get, we call that direct response method, which William Roll had termed years ago, is the direct response method. When you ask the entity or the spirit a specific question and it gives you a specific response, something I've been doing since I was a little kid in the 70s. So when I get that in front of someone that's hearing voices, then that shows they're actually hearing these voices. Now, we've been doing this for decades in the paranormal with EVPs. Sure, there's things, people, I don't hear it. Okay, you don't hear it because your brain's on there. Now, if we did a QEG with your brain, my brain, everybody else, and I've had two QEEGs done in the last 10 years, is we could take a look at the brain mapping and see where the difference is, why you're not hearing that. Then if we create a frequency that's in your brain frequency, you're going to hear it and we're not. So that's something the paranormal doesn't even know that I've studied in neuroscience, because I've been fascinated about this stuff, because my dad had CTE from playing hockey, had brain damage. I had a TBI, so I wanted to learn about this. And when learning this, you know, these doctors were telling me about frequencies and stuff. I'm like, wait a minute. So I went down that rabbit hole. Now this can explain it.
0: Okay, let's look at some practical applications for this. Sometimes when couples buy a house for the first time, if they're Catholic, they'll send a priest through it first to kind of bless the house. Does any of that work? Does that help maybe settle things down?
1: It helps with one factor, is the priest has to be a believer, has to be experienced in this stuff, and has to have the proper intent, because we've had some priests go in, they don't believe in this, and it doesn't do anything. We've had people that are not priests, such as myself, go in there, do these prayers, and then they're gone. I had a case in, it was in Naperville. It was probably about 7 years ago. I go there. I sense these entities. Their daughter's seeing it. The husband doesn't believe. I got my recorder going. He's in the room with me. Play it back. And there's the voices. He hears it and he's freaked out. He's now a believer. And his daughter's telling them stuff that I picked up because I'm asking her questions because I know what I'm feeling and seeing. Her daughter's saying, yeah, that's what I see. And she describes them. They're like, how did you know that? I said, because I went through this as a kid. I know they come out of the closet. I know what these things do. So in that investigation, one of the ghosts there says, you need a priest, that it was not going to leave because of me. And I said, okay. So I called Father Mike. Father Mike was in the demon house. He's a friend of mine. He's in Indiana. So he came with my friend Brad, and I think they brought Father Robert as well. They went to that house and blessed it. It was gone. Now, you might ask, why is this happening? Why is this happening? Well, next door is a funeral parlor.
0: Okay.
1: So there's spirits coming and going next door.
0: Sure. Well, what about, you know, I've talked to different people about this, and they say after death, there's a spirit guy that kind of helps guide you in a way to try to ease you into the afterlife.
1: Absolutely.
0: The way you're describing it, it's more of a void where you're just basically lost until you figure out what's happening here. So, what are these people that are walking around aimlessly that really don't know what's going on? Were they not grabbed by a guide, or how does that work, you think?
1: I'm writing a book called The Void, and it's about the white room and the dark room. Okay, the dark room is not negative. It's basically where you have to look at your future and which path you're going to go down. What happens is there's free will. Okay, like I had a near-death experience in 2010. I stopped breathing after a car accident. Next thing you know, I'm standing right in front of this guide. And I'm looking at the guide, and I know where I'm at. I mean, I read the book by Betty Eady, you know, Danian Brinkley, spoke to him, you know, all these people. I studied near death. I said, oh, my God, this is, I'm ready to go in. I said, all right, I'm not going back. And the guide says, well, he goes, you know, we kind of watch. I says, no, the rule of the universe, I'm telling the guide this, is free will. So if I don't want to go back, I don't have to go back. And he says, you know what, you're absolutely right. So right there, and there's a whole other story too, but the fact right there is that we have free will. Sometimes our time is up, sometimes it's not. So what happens is when the light comes, when angels come, when guides come, or even loved ones, they can turn themselves away and say, I don't want to go, or I'm going to stay here. I'll give you a case in point. March 25th of this year, I had my 12th bone marrow biopsy because I had leukemia, and I've been through it before. Well, I ended up, my brain oxygen dropped to 50%. I almost died.
0: Mm.
1: And as this was happening, they had me in an emergency room. They're trying to revive me and everything. And I'm there, and I'm listening to them, and I can see them. I'm like, I just want to go to sleep because I'm feeling myself shift out of my body. They're like, no, no, no, no. All of a sudden, a portal opens up. Now, this is just this past March 25th, Northwestern Hospital, downtown Chicago. I see a portal open up. There's my dad and some of my relatives. And my dad's like, son, if you want to go now, you can go. I start crying. I'm like, no, Dad, I don't want to go. He says, are you sure? I said, yes. I said, I'm doing music right now. I'm doing this. I just beat cancer 2 years ago. Dad, why would I go after a bone marrow biopsy? And I'm crying. And the doctors and nurses like, who are you talking to? And I'm telling them, it's recorded. It's recorded in the doctor that I saw my dad, I saw the angels, and I saw my loved ones. And I decided not to go. It's in two doctor's reports. Okay. My point of stating this is that they said, okay, they closed up and they left. I'm still here. So even in life, and you could look at other people that have had near-death experiences or out of body, they talk to their guides or angels, loved ones, and they decided to come back. But there are certain people sometimes, well, no, it's over. Your body's not in the type of condition where you can come back. So there's the free will that can play when there's intent and purpose involved to come back into this life. But then also these ghosts and spirits can get stuck here because they choose their free will not to go. Now, what I've learned from guides, from angels, and all these years that I've done demonic, we've done deliverance and stuff with demons, where demons will sometimes hold these people here, negative entities, or there might be another ghost, you know, lying to these other spirits so they don't cross over, is they have free will. Now, the angels won't come and just take them because they have the free will. They're like, the time is not over for where people are getting judged and they have to go over, where everything's wiped out, starting clean. Right now, it's like you have these choices. So if you follow a life where you believe in this and that, and then your death comes, you know where you're going. But even if you don't and you call out, you look at atheists that have called out for Jesus or whatever else, and all of a sudden an angel appears, whatever, and takes them over. That's the free will. The free will is so important. So the answer to your question is what is the intent and purpose of the spirit, and what is the free will, the use of the free will when you are in between in the afterlife?
0: I think there's going to be a lot of people with questions like that in the next hour. Are you ready to take some phone calls?
1: Absolutely.
0: All right, Chris Fleming is our guest. You can find him online, ChristopherFleming.com, one way to do it. 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Michael, thank you for that one. I'll see if I can get the question and comment in, but keep the emails coming, and we'll continue with our guest and your questions to Chris Fleming next on Coast to Coast AM. Don't go anywhere.

0: On the next week of It Takes Two with Amy and JJ, we're going to kick things off on Monday with a conversation with the Furniture Mission folks and how you can help. Too Tall Tom tackles more weather myths on Tuesday. And before you know it, we'll be celebrating the first day of school for so many kids around our region. 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
7: ABC News, I'm Dave Packer. Fresh concern about higher prices for Americans as a trade war with Canada escalates. Talks between the two countries breaking down late Friday night. The U.S. now imposing 50% tariffs on some Canadian goods, and Canada says it will respond in kind. Not desirable, says British Columbia Premier David Eby, but necessary.
8: There is no question that there will be economic pain associated with this. There already is. But it is necessary to stand up to a bully. And if you don't, they'll just keep coming back for more.
7: A Texas judge has denied convicted 19-year-old Carmelo Anthony's motion for a new trial, rejecting claims that an alleged agreement between trial attorneys impacted his ability to testify in his own defense. A jury found Anthony guilty of murdering Austin Metcalf from an opposing team at a high school track meet in April of 2025. The search continued Saturday for Karen Solomon, the Massachusetts woman wanted in connection with the death of her police officer husband. This is ABC News. The CDC says at least 55 people have fallen ill across 15 states in a Salmonella and E. coli outbreak potentially linked to alfalfa sprouts. No deaths have been reported, although four people have been hospitalized so far, and the sprouts have been recalled. ABC News medical contributor and pediatrician Dr. Alok Patel with how you can stay healthy.
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7: A humanoid robot called Lightning is officially faster than Olympian Usain Bolt, clocking 9.32 seconds in a 100-meter test. 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
6: On the next News and Views, Riaz Aziz joins us. 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

0: from the Great Lakes on the other side of Erie. I'm Ryan Recker, your host tonight on Coast to Coast AM. A lot to get to on the show, including our first guest, Carlos Acevedo, on The Exorcist. What's true? What's the myth? What are the real world effects of a movie like that? He wrote a book. We'll have Carlos on in the first half. The second half, James Shubsky. Shubsky is part of Maggie's Outdoor Store, and he documents the paranormal in that area outside of Portland. A lot of weird stuff. If you go to coasttocoastam.com, you can actually see images of what looks like a creature that's kind of like a Black Panther that's seen in the area of the Columbia River Gorge. It's a weird-looking animal, and there's a lot of reports of it, and there's a lot of weird stuff that happens. So we'll talk to James in the second half of the show here. I want to thank everyone that's emailed me. Last night we had what I thought was a fantastic open lines. One of the weird things that happened during open lines, and the best way to describe it, is if you take a super bouncy ball and you throw it in a concrete room, and the ball just bounces off the ceiling, the walls, the floor, back to the ceiling, to the... That was open lines last night. And I received, dozens of emails that I tried to reply to before the show here today. And all the emails were, wow, what a crazy open lines from last night. If you want to, go download the podcast. If you're an insider, that'd be easy for you to do and listen to it from yesterday. But it was, a lot of people said, wow, a lot of crazies came out last night. And I thought, no, not at all. I love the randomness. I love that we had so many different directions that the show went into last night. And I love when I get emails like that too. So thank you for everyone that sends the email to Ryan Recker at coasttocoastam.com. That's what it's all about. When we come back, Carlos Acevedo in The Exorcist, next on Coast to Coast AM.
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0: And joining us now is an author who wrote the book The Devil Inside, The Dark Legacy of the Exorcist, going beyond the myths to examine the original case that inspired the novel and really the American public reaction to it. Carlos Acevedo, thank you so much for joining us on Coast to Coast AM.
1: Thank you, Ryan. Thank you for having me.
0: I figure when you're writing a book called The Devil Inside, The Dark Legacy of the Exorcist, there's probably some demonic things working against you. I would almost assume that as you are progressing through your book and doing your research, that a lot of strange things started to happen to you, if I had to guess.
1: Well, you wouldn't be wrong if you guessed that, actually.
0: Well, what happened?
1: I was halfway through the book when I got COVID. And I got a pretty bad case of COVID, and it laid me up for about a month. And I barely remember anything from that time, actually. And I was a little foggy for a few months after that. So it really interrupted the flow of the book. It actually delayed the publication of the book. And I really had to do a refresher course for tonight because I forgot just about everything that I wrote.
0: Is that right?
1: Yeah.
0: Isn't that something, how that works?
1: Yeah, it's amazing. I guess Pazuzu got
0: Just like the actual subject matter of the book, when you're writing about the devil or anything along those lines, I just assume you're going to get attacked spiritually in a way where you know that you're welcoming in some pretty dark things. So dark things, if they see that welcome sign, they're going to just be attracted to you.
1: Yeah, that could be. I have a similar issue with the latest book I'm writing, which is about satanic cults and crimes. And it's just very depressing to read about it. And I actually gave up researching it for a while because, you know, the mental toll really gets on you after a while.
0: What did you learn about the making of The Exorcist? Did you find any similarities of when they were making that film and when you were writing that book, some of the strange things that may have been happening to them could have been happening to you?
1: Oh, no, I wouldn't go that far. Definitely not. I would definitely go that
0: okay.
1: far. Other than COVID, I was okay, other than COVID. But I did forget a lot of what happened. So It's possible that I wasn't okay. But I think I was okay at the time, other than COVID, yeah. But other than that, I didn't get any sort of bad vibes. To me, it's a film. It's one of the most expensive films produced in the 1970s. It cost more than Star Wars. It cost about the same as Jaws. It cost twice as much as The Godfather. So it's essentially a Hollywood film. And I didn't take it as possibly being spiritually attacked at any point.
0: Okay. Well, when you look at a movie like that and you see all the things that are happening there, you sometimes wonder what inspired it, what was real, what wasn't. Tell us about the movie The Exorcist. What did you find were some of the real life happenings that inspired it that may have, I guess, frightened you in a way? Because there's a lot of frightening things in that movie.
1: Well, as a film, it creeped me out a little bit as a kid. It wasn't my favorite horror film. I was definitely a horror nut when I was a kid. And that's one of the things that separates this book from other Exorcist books is I have a feel for the genre of the horror film. But the strangest things are about the original case, which is the Hung Killer case, which took place in 1949. Between Maryland and St. Louis, where a young 14-year-old kid named Ronald Hunkiller underwent a series of exorcisms. And one of the strangest things I found out in researching this book is that Ronald had already had a sort of exorcism before the Catholic priests came onto the scene.

0: And that's sort of really true. It's almost as if the Catholics were late, they were late to save the day. And that was pretty interesting, finding that out.
1: Finding that, that there was, that sort of history with the case. Okay, so there was an exorcism before the exorcism, is that what you're saying?
0: Of a sort. So Ronald Hunkeller, he had a favorite aunt. Her name was Matilda. And according to sources, she was a spiritualist. And she taught him how to use a Ouija board. And some people doubt that, but at least two pretty good sources have written that in their books. And so she was very ill. And Ronald was very close to her. And some people might say he was a little too close to her. But she was basically on the way out, to put it in a cheap way, I guess. And that's when these things start happening, the phenomena, the bed moving, the noises, the scratches, etc. And the family got upset, obviously. So the first thing they did was call in a séance. They arranged a séance to figure out what was happening. So that's the first supernatural thing that came about in the Hunkeller case. And eventually, only a week and a half after the phenomena began, Aunt Matilda died.
1: Okay. How about long? What was the distance? How long after this happened she died?
0: Well, Ronald started having trouble January 15th, 1949, and she had multiple sclerosis, so she was not going to last very long. And she died January, I want to say January 26th. I could be wrong about that, but she died shortly thereafter. And after that, things got worse. So the
1: Okay.
0: family.
1: I almost find like instances like that when you say they were close and you hear about these things sort of happening and then the floodgates start to open after she's gone, do you feel like she was holding something back? Do you think there could have been something there where she there's something to that because you mentioned there's some documented, okay, the exorcism before the exorcist. Do you think that maybe after her passing, she was the only thing that was stopping these bad demons from coming in, and that's why all these bad things happened after she passed?
0: No, I think it was more a case of Ronald trying to get to her. According to one book, he pulled out a Ouija board and tried to contact her after she died. All of his problems basically came from, were triggered by her last illness and then her death. And Ronald was already a sort of a troubled kid. His parents were religious and they didn't let him do much. And he had troubles in school. And I think her death triggered a response in him, which I don't think is demonic possession. But there was a reverend, Lutheran reverend named Luther Miles Schultz, who believed it was poltergeist activity. My own take is that Ronald was 14 years old and had some serious troubles that might have affected him psychosomatically. But undergoing exorcisms repeatedly are not fun for anybody, obviously.
1: I when you say repeatedly, how many different attempted exorcisms were there?
0: Well, there's been a lot of legends and misinformation about the real case. And I would say there was zero in Maryland. His aunt had lived in St. Louis, a St. Louis suburb. So the family took Ronald to St. Louis, I guess because of the connection with the aunt. And there he did go undergo several exorcisms. It's unclear how many, he underwent. But that's where he underwent this, the real exorcisms, Catholic exorcisms. Because before that, the family had brought in a powwow healer to do a demon cleansing for him. And that was before the Catholics showed up. So that's what I found really interesting, is that the family was already primed, sort of, to believe a supernatural occurrence.
1: Yeah. I think about in the Catholic Church, and this is, you're talking about 1949, roughly, this is when this is going on in St. Louis, is that right?
0: Right, 1949.
1: Yeah, okay. Knowing what we would know in 1949, there's a lot of unexplainable things. In the Catholic Church, of course, very well connected. If you're part of the church, I got to imagine you're calling a priest. If you're a parent and your kid's starting to show some of these different signs, that's not going to be uncommon. I would almost think that if you're a priest and you're called to these sort of situations, I don't know how many other examples of exorcisms they would have had up until that point, but this would have blown these priests away, some of the different stories that they're hearing, if it's depicted the same way it is in the movie.
0: Oh, absolutely. And it's funny that you bring that up, because the two main exorcists were rookies. They had never done anything like this before. And when they finally got the go-ahead, the green light, archdiocese, they actually had to have manuals in hand. They were basically doing on-the-job training.
1: Yeah, so that's good luck with
0: that's
1: that.
0: Crazy.
1: What about some of these things we saw in the movie? So what would the priest have walked into in a situation like this? Because, you know, in the movie we see her in the bed and, you know, they're trying to examine and understand the situation. And there's a lot of, you know, foul language and, you know, grotesque things that are going on. What would, in this case, in the real life case, what would the priest have walked into? What would they have seen?
0: I think that's about right. I think Blatty took some of the movie material from an earlier exorcism case in Erling, Iowa, which I think was in the 1920s. He considered the case suspect, but he still used some of the things that happened there, and that happened to be a young woman. So he applied some of that to the Hunkeller case and made the exorcist. But that's about right. The woman in Erling, Iowa, supposedly vomited, just like in the movie with Linda Blair. And the cursing, prodigious physical strength, that kind of thing. And so I think you got it on the head. You hit it on the head. That's exactly what they'd be walking into with this poor kid, who either was the victim of poltergeist or he had a serious mental disorder, essentially.
1: Right. Well, even so, how old was the kid at the time in this case?
0: 14. He was 14 years old.
1: 14. Okay. It's 1949. It's a 14-year-old. I think about what kids today are exposed to. They have the internet. Like, they can learn some things that they shouldn't learn at that age. I don't know what he would have been exposed to that would have, you know, perhaps given him certain vocabulary or understandings in the world that a 14-year-old may not have experienced up until that point. So I'm guessing some of these priests would have heard and seen some things that an average 14-year-old would have no idea about that may have tipped them off. There could have been something else going on here, something supernatural.
0: Yeah, that's a good point, because I'm not a believer in this being a demonic possession case, but that, what you just said is one of the only things that gives me pause, is how in 1949, there's no internet, there's no cable TV, there's no TV, there's no television whatsoever.
1: Right.
0: How does this kid pick this stuff up and then, you know, blurt it out to the priests in rabid fashion, right? He's angry, he's thrashing about, he's powerful, etc. And that really is the only reason I would think that I could change my mind about this case. But it's true. On the other hand, there were some, you know, cheesy possession Hollywood movies in the 40s. But, you know, the movies don't circulate back then like they do now. You know, the
1: Yeah.
0: movies in the
1: Well, what kind of
0: theater.
1: movies, like give me, because you said you studied the horror genre. What kind of movies would have been available at that time that I guess he could have been exposed to, or at least the concept of some of these movies? If you saw a poster, for example, what was available at that point?
0: Well, there was a, you know, let's just say he started going to movies when he was 10 or 11 or something like that. Then the most obvious ones are, you know, the Draculas from Universal, which has a Catholic underpinning, even though that may sound strange. There were the movies by Val Lewton that came out in the 40s. The Seventh Victim, for example, is about a satanic cult. And I think there was a ghost movie. A couple of ghost movies. The Uninvited was one, and Rebecca by Hitchcock. She is sort of you know, it's a red herring, but she's sort of possessed in the movie, etc. So there's that. There are also a couple of novels whose, you know, long forgotten novels whose names even I have forgotten. But you're right. You're right. There wasn't enough in the air, in the cultural air.
1: Source material.
0: Yeah,
1: Yeah.
0: exactly.
1: Because, you know, there's only a certain amount of things that they know. Like, if my kid comes home and says something that I've never heard them say, the first thing I'd be like, where did you learn that? Where did you hear that from? Who did you hear that from? I would have to do a little bit of a forensic analysis to try to figure out the source of it. Because if it was something that they heard from school, okay, now we got to talk about it. If it was something they found on YouTube, all right, I guess we're not watching YouTube anymore. You know, so when you're that age in 1949, you know, there has to be a source for some of it. But if you're talking to the point where you don't know where the source is coming from and they're saying things that even the parents can't track down, that's very troubling. By the way, I want to make sure people know how to find your book, The Devil Inside: The Dark Legacy of the Exorcist. If they wanted to find that, where can they go?
0: Amazon.com, where
1: That's
0: everybody goes,
1: easy.
0: right?
1: Isn't that something you say? So you had to go back and look at your own book to try to recall your memory during that time, because
0: Oh, yeah.
1: it's amazing, and you probably have refound certain aspects of it that you've forgotten about. Maybe we'll talk about that after the break. And you know, just a little note for our listeners here. I think we may have to try to recall you again. The audio quality is it's a little bit muddy here, so I think during the break, Carlos, we're going to call you back and we're going to try to get you on the other side of this break with we'll try to improve our line here just a little bit. So anyone here listening that's saying that the audio quality is a little bit off, we're going to fix that here on Coast to Coast AM. If you want to give me an email, ryanrecker@coasttocoastam.com. Our guest is the author of the book The Devil Inside: The Dark Legacy of the Exorcist, Carlos Acevedo. We'll continue with him on Coast to Coast AM.

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1: From the KFGO News Center, I'm Tommy Fox. North Dakota Senator Kevin Cramer says he will block the confirmation of future Trump nominees until the administration changes a federal wetlands rule. The wetlands rule was made during the Biden administration in 2024. Cramer says the rule hurts farmers by limiting where they can install drain tile near protected wetlands. Drain tile is a plastic pipe used to move extra water off farm fields. The rule involves wetlands protected by the U.S. Fish and Wildlife Service. Cramer says it affects North Dakota more than other states because much of the state is a part of the Prairie Pothole region, which provides important habitat for ducks and geese. Cramer says he recently called President Trump to ask him to address the issue. Cramer has placed a hold on all pending nominees in the Senate. The Senate is currently in recess and is scheduled to return September 14th. The Minnesota Timberwolves and Lynx have been sold again. Businessman Mark Stad has completed a deal to become the controlling owner and largest shareholder of the two franchises. He's purchasing the majority stake from co-owner Mark Lowry. The deal is valued at $4.5 billion. Lowry will retain a minority interest in the teams, while co-owner Alex Rodriguez has decided to increase the percentage of his stake. The deal still needs to be approved by the NBA Board of Governors. Several people gathered to protest flock cameras in Fargo-Moorhead Friday. The protests were spread out, with folks congregating at multiple flock locations throughout Fargo and Moorhead. The protest was organized by Faith and Conviction Coalition, as well as Red River United Indivisible and other local groups. Fargo has 26 flock cameras, 53 in West Fargo, and 8 flock cameras are in Moorhead. Flock and other automated license plate readers have gotten pushback from privacy advocates. The Duluth Police Department just recently announced that they do not plan to renew their contract with Flock. And the Minnesota DNR is asking hunters to avoid shooting collared black bears, which provide valuable information for ongoing research. Bear project leader Andy Try says monitoring shows bears in some productive habitats are having cubs as early as age 3, helping some local populations grow more quickly. Hunters are also being reminded of changes to the state's registration system. Bears can be registered online or at a big game registration station, but phone registration is no longer available.
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1: KFGO Weather Center forecast. Today, mostly sunny, high of 84 degrees, southeast winds at 5 to 15 miles per hour. Tomorrow, mostly sunny with a high of 87. Tuesday, sunny skies, high of 86. And Wednesday, mostly sunny with a high of 85. Tommy Fox, News Radio, KFGO.
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1: And our subject matter for the first couple of hours is the book, The Devil Inside, The Dark Legacy of the Exorcist, and author Carlos Acevedo. 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All right, we'll continue with our guest, Carlos Acevedo, coming up after the break. The Devil Inside is his book, The Dark Legacy of the Exorcist. 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
1: And welcome back to Coast AM. I'm your host, Ryan Recker. If you want to email us, ryanrecker at coasttocoastam.com. He's the author of The Devil Inside, The Dark Legacy of the Exorcist. Carlos Acevedo, thank you so much for joining us again tonight.
5: Thanks. I hope this audio is better.
1: I think it is better. I don't know what was happening before, but I don't think I was alone. I think some of the listeners, sometimes it just happens that way where just how it goes. The line gets a little muddied, but I think we got it fixed. You know, I wanted to go back to this case from 1949. And, you know, he's 14 years old. All this stuff is happening. And I wanted to bring up some things that were depicted in the movie The Exorcist, things like speaking a different language. Any right. evidence that happened in real life?
5: In real life, one of the priests, or he was a Jesuit seminarian at the time, his name was Walter Halloran. And years later, he said that Ronald had not spoken any language other than Latin. And he believed that Ronald had picked up the Latin and was mimicking the priest at the bedside.
1: I see.
5: So other than that, no, no. And Walter Halloran is an interesting father, interesting fellow, because he denies that it was demonic possession completely.
1: Oh, so he thinks the kid was just mimicking what he thought would be possession, or what did he think was going on?
5: Well, he didn't specify that, but the people who spoke to him, believe the kid was seriously troubled. He might have had a kind of like Munchausen syndrome, what they call Munchausen syndrome, or he might have had something else like histrionic personality disorder, that kind of thing. You know, being the center of attention and receiving sympathy or victim status, for people who suffer from that, it becomes obsessive. And people will go to great lengths to achieve those goals, as strange as it sounds to us. And some of these lengths include excruciating pain and discomfort. And when they talk about Ronald being prodigiously strong, the father said, yeah, he punched me in the face, but he wasn't Mike Tyson, is what he said, basically.
1: Sure. I mean, I've seen some 14-year-olds in today's terms that it would be like Mike Tyson. I mean, these kids grow up pretty fast today. But okay, going back to like some of the scratchings, the marks, the words that may have been carved. Any evidence of that?
5: Well, that's a very interesting question, because he did have scratches and marks, but there was a diary. Written by Father John Bishop, who was there in St. Louis, and his diary began in March 9th, 1949, and he wrote in his diary that he saw Ronald scratch himself with the word hell, and that troubled me, obviously, and there are other unexplained scratches. Father Halloran said that there were no words when he saw Ronald and was part of the exorcism. But one thing that most people don't point out and you don't really read anywhere is that Ronald was on Barbitol, which is barbiturate. And one of the side effects of Barbitol is extreme skin rashes. So that's always a possibility.
1: I see, that, yeah.
5: Yeah.
1: So that if he's on medication, that would indicate to me he's seen doctors. Did he see any psychiatrists before seeing the Catholic Church, or did he see any doctors after the fact? Do we know what other people may have seen him?
5: Well, this is the order that everything transpired. First, the aunt dies. The family holds a seance to contact the aunt. Then they bring in a Lutheran minister named Reverend Luther Schultz. Then they bring in a powwow healer for a demon cleansing. After that, the Lutheran minister succeeds in convincing them to actually take the kid to a doctor. So they took him to a doctor, and the doctor is the one who prescribed the Barbitol. And then they took him to a psychiatrist for one session, and the psychiatrist said he seems perfectly normal. He's just a little bit high-strung. And that was essentially the extent of Ronald's ministrations until the Catholics showed up for the exorcism. So he did see a psychiatrist for one session, yes.
1: The psychiatrist might have been in over his head, I mean, from some of the things that we're seeing. But, you know, I guess I don't know what typical behavior of a 14-year-old boy would have been in 1949. I guess there could have been some strange behavior, but it also seems like they probably would have been quick to dismiss it, thinking that they don't want to overdiagnose these things. Like, almost in today's terms, because we're looking at it in 2026, we're quite many decades removed from what the standard practices were from a psychologist. So it's almost hard for me to understand what the parents were going through, what the doctors were going through, because it was just such a different time there that it almost seems like, in a way, I think, okay, the parents are doing everything they possibly can because they love their kid. And at the same time, I think, well, maybe they are projecting some of their own beliefs onto this, and that was interfering with the treatment the kid needed.
5: That is exactly what I think. The real problem for me is that, you know, we spoke about how did he pick up these phrases or these ideas, and I think it was from the people around him. Because immediately, I mean, first his aunt was a spiritualist who taught him how to use the Ouija board. And immediately after the aunt died, the mother says, oh, you're being haunted by your aunt. So she's a little superstitious, and the parents are both religious. And so they also held prayer circles for him, a Lutheran prayer circle. So right away, this kid is being couched in religious terms, religious and supernatural terms. And so immediately, if he's a malingerer or trying to play a victim, etc., he immediately knows how to cue that up.
1: Okay. What happens to, okay, the priests come in, and you see what was documented through that case. What immediately happens to the boy after that? Does things start to clear up? Do things get worse? Do they stay the same? Do they follow him? What do we know that happened afterwards?
5: Well, after he was returned to normal, which took about, I'm going to say it took about a month for him undergoing all these excruciating acts, which you know, to us, it may, you know, who would pretend to do such a thing, right? That's what we think. But we know there are people who insert foreign objects into their body so they can get surgery. There are people who are called, I guess, self-amputators, who want some of their limbs electively amputated. So we know that there's a possibility that people harm themselves, right? So the kid is cured, and after that, the family moves out of Cottage City, Maryland, because, you know, they don't want the publicity, right? Mm-hmm. So they're gone, and he apparently lives a very normal life, and he becomes an employee of NASA for 40 years.
1: And NASA? Okay.
5: Yeah. Out of this world. And so no one ever hears from him again. People know who he is, and he was tracked down by some journalists, but he refuses to comment. And, you know, in those days, I guess the journalists were better, I don't know, but, you know, they left him alone. They didn't release his name and bother him any further. He wanted his privacy, and that was that.
1: Oh, wow. That is something else. I guess I didn't know that side of it. They don't have that in the movie, that I remember, at least.
5: But you know,
1: so he goes and just, he lives a normal life after that and just doesn't want to talk about it, and they respect that. That's, to me, another strange thing that you never see in 2026.
5: Oh, exactly. He would have been hounded, I mean, like, you know, mercilessly, right? Every day, right?
1: TMZ would have sent a bus by his house in hopes that he would come out and wave to him.
5: Maybe two buses, a drone,
1: maybe,
5: you know, all sorts of things, you know. But one thing that I found fascinating is he died in 2020 after, you know, a lifetime of anonymity, right? I mean, nobody knew anything about him, essentially. But the New York Post tracked down what they called his companion. And they interviewed her, and I have a direct quote from her here about Ronald. She says, he said he wasn't possessed. It was all concocted. He said, I was just a bad boy.
1: Huh. You know, one person emailed in, Cameron was an email, said, read the rumors that this young teenager was well known as a trickster who loved to fool his mother and friends. So when I hear things like that, some quotes towards the end of the life, it was all made up. How much stock do you put into that? Do you look at that as just one data point into many, or do you put a little bit more weight into that?
5: I put a lot more weight into that because your caller is correct. There was a journalist in the late 90s named Mark Obsasnik who tracked down his childhood friends, and they all said Ronald was A, unpopular, but also a mischief maker. And his best friend said he was never exactly normal. That's almost a direct quote. And also called him a mean bastard.
1: Mm.
5: So, I mean, you know, not trying to cast aspersion on the dead or anything, but that's what they said. And, you know, teenagers, you know, they do weird things. Like, you know, I remember years ago reading about some kid who called in a bomb threat just so he didn't have to go to school, right?
1: Mm, yeah.
5: You know, so.
1: People do that.
5: Yeah.
1: Teenagers, yeah, they don't necessarily make the best decisions, and they don't think of the ramifications, especially at that age, 14 at the time. I would think that at some point, if you're so committed to the act that you've made it your whole personality and you've gone through this trouble of calling in Lutherans and Catholics and psychologists and things, that you'd almost have to stay with it. But it sounds like he gave it up cold turkey and changed his life. I almost think that you would be remorseful if you look back at it and say, okay, that was a mistake, that you would apologize for it as opposed to not tell anyone about it.
5: Yeah, you know, I think that's a good point too. But then, I mean, he just wanted to get if it was just pretending, he just wanted to get past this. I mean, I don't blame him, right? I mean, I screwed up. I'm never going to do anything like that again. I just want to be normal for the rest of my life, and he was, because he lived, I guess, 66 more years.
1: Yeah.
5: 5 more years. So he was okay after that. But I do know that the reverend, the Lutheran reverend, Schultz, his theory was the boy had a favorite aunt, and I thought initially that he was doing all these things to attract attention, avoid going to school, get a trip to St. Louis, visit his favorite aunt, and obtain other multiple benefits. So that's what the minister thought. And on the other hand, there are plenty of people in the St. Louis hospital where Ronald underwent exorcisms who thought it was totally real.
1: Yeah. Well, they're experiencing something that they don't know what they're looking at. You're talking about inexperienced Catholic priests, too, so they don't know what's genuine and what may be someone pulling your leg. So they're trying to learn at the same time, so they don't want to mock or disbelieve
5: right.
1: it because, you know, if it is genuine. So let's talk about, I know we're getting close to the end of the hour, but...
5: That's a great point, though. I would love to touch on that point that you just made there.
1: Sure, okay.
5: Because according to William Peter Blatty, who wrote the novel and the screenplay to the movie, very smart man, did his research in depth. Through his research, he found out that there were only 3 officially sanctioned exorcisms in the history of the United States up to the time he wrote the novel. 3. So the idea that these guys, the priests and whomever, didn't know what they were doing possibly or were awed by it, I think that's a good point.
1: Well, I want to go to the actual movie and the release of it, and there was a lot of some controversy. Of course, the movie itself controversial based on some of the things that were depicted in it, very sensationalized. So when they talk about the movie itself, where people would see it and they'd feel sick after watching it, or they would faint or they would walk out, any evidence that you found that those things were happening in mass at movie theaters during that time?
5: That is absolutely true. 100% true. People fainted. They vomited. They fled. They fled the movie theater. And one of my theories is the movie made so much money when it first came out because people kept going back to see if they can make it to the end. So they bought extra tickets, you know, another ticket. They went back the next week. Can I make it this time? Can I make it through this time? That is absolutely correct. Although I would say the Exorcist crew were very much into gimmick marketing.
1: Mm-hmm.
5: And they probably had help along the way, you know, because horror movies had a history of that kind of gimmick. For example, Dracula planted stories, the Universal who filmed Dracula, planted stories in the newspapers about women fainting in the audience, and they actually went so far as to place ambulances in front of the theaters so in case anybody fainted and they had to be carried out. But it is true. I mean, people were not ready in 1973 and 1974 for this kind of thing. Absolutely not.
1: That type of marketing is genius. I absolutely love that, by the way.
5: It's
1: old school in a way. But going back to the horror movies of its time, and it becomes popular, and it gets into the news, and people are talking about it. There's a buzz around it. Is it possible that maybe the reaction people got was because this could have been the first horror movie they've ever seen? They were not familiar with the genre, and it was just so shocking to them that it just overwhelmed them.
5: That's basically it there. Here's the issue with The Exorcist that people don't keep in mind. This was a mainstream, mega blockbuster film. Most horror films after Rosemary's Baby were disreputable. They went into the grindcore theaters, they went into urban centers, and, you know, people in, you know, Springfield were not going to go see Last House on the Left, you know?
1: The
5: Corpse Grinder, right? So this audience was completely unprepared because it was a Warner Brothers film, it was based on a number one bestseller, and it had a lot of hype.
1: Yes. Well, are you ready to take some calls from our listeners in the next hour?
5: I might have to do some push-ups.
1: The book is on Amazon, The Devil Inside, The Dark Legacy of the Exorcist. And if you want to know something about maybe the true story behind it, the movie itself, if you want to talk about horror movies or just in general with Carlos Acevedo, this would be a great time for you to call in. We'll start lining up some of your phone calls. If you want to email us, ryanrecker@coasttocoastam.com. Again, the book is called The Devil Inside. You can find it now. Carlos Acevedo will continue with him after the break on Coast to Coast AM. Don't go anywhere.

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6: ABC News, I'm Dave Packer. Canadian Prime Minister Mark Carney addressed his nation Saturday after trade talks with the U.S. collapsed late Friday night. And with no deal, the U.S. imposing 50% tariffs on a host of Canadian goods. Carney says Canada will respond in kind.
7: Canada will match Washington's new tariffs dollar for dollar, in order to protect Canadian workers, farmers, families, and businesses.
6: An urgent search continues Saturday for a Massachusetts woman in connection with the death of her police officer husband. Authorities said Karen Solomon should be considered armed and dangerous. A Texas judge Saturday denied a defense request to grant Carmelo Anthony a new trial. The teen was convicted and sentenced to 35 years in prison for fatally stabbing a fellow student at a high school track meet. Anthony's defense still has an option to appeal. Wildfire threat just outside of Reno, Nevada. The Hawk Fire spreading to several thousand acres. The evacuation order is in effect as we speak. This is ABC News. Alleged misuse of AI-powered surveillance cameras has led to criminal charges against former Georgia law enforcers. ABC's Brian Clark explains.
8: Savannah Mayor Van Johnson was upset earlier this month after six former police department employees were under investigation for allegedly misusing Flock surveillance cameras to make personal searches.
9: Totally honest, I'm disappointed, I'm pissed off about it.
8: The Georgia Bureau of Investigation has now arrested four of them. They're charged with misuse of a license plate reader system. The three who were police officers were also charged with violating an oath. Brian Clark, ABC News.
6: Serena Williams is making a comeback at the U.S. Open, teaming up with world number two Carlos Alcaraz and a star-studded mixed doubles duo. The U.S. Tennis Association announced Saturday that Williams and Alcaraz had been given a wild card into the tournament. The mixed doubles main draw begins Tuesday. It will be Williams' first time playing at the U.S. Open since 2022. Dave Packer, ABC News.
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1: And I'm seeing some good emails coming in about The Exorcist and its legacy. Ryan Recker at coasttocoastam.com. One person said, I'm impressed by Carlos Acevedo's openness to all the possibilities in the case. And I think really that's what it's about. And that's something I respect about Coast to Coast in a way. You're open to certain ideas and possibilities of this world that are sometimes unexplainable. And then sometimes they are explainable. And you're open to that possibility too. And you want to hear both sides and you want to make up your mind for yourself in what you believe and what you don't believe. And that's why we present a lot of different things to you with different opinions and different viewpoints. I just want to know the truth. I think that you as well just want to know the truth. But man, I'll tell you, a movie like The Exorcist, what a story. And what are the real things behind it? What aren't? The devil inside, the legacy, the dark legacy of The Exorcist. And author Carlos Acevedo is with us this hour. If you have a question for him, maybe anything you wanted to know about the true story, the movie, the things that may have been sensationalized, the things that have been disproven, or maybe you just want to give your own take on it or your own opinion on it, feel free to give us a call because we will take your calls with Carlos Acevedo. Coming up next on Coast to Coast AM.
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3: There's a lot of uncertainty in the world right now. 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

0: And welcome back to Coast AM. I'm Ryan Recker. If you want to email me, ryanrecker at coasttocoastam.com. Getting some good emails in for our guest. He's the author of The Devil Inside, The Dark Legacy of the Exorcist, Carlos Acevedo. Are you ready to take some calls from listeners?
1: I'm ready.
0: Okay. How about we start with East of the Rockies, and Eddie is in West Tennessee. Eddie, you're on Coast to Coast AM with Carlos Acevedo. Go ahead.
2: Thanks for taking my call. And, Carlos, thank you for being part of this program, and thanks for letting me be part of this wonderful program. And thanks to Donna. She's such a great screener and a very pleasant person. Could be a lot worse. I have her worse. But my question is, I saw this movie in 73. I was 16 years old. Didn't know what in the world to expect. Devout Christian, always born and raised in the church. My quick question is, you spoke to this boy being very a mean SOB and just the way he was and how he made all this up. And he said people in the hospital said they thought it was real. I think professionals have a way of knowing when things are real, just like you had a lady on one night that was these spirits were getting inside her and other people, the police officer saw it. So it had to be real because it wasn't something made up. That's my opinion. But my question is, why, if it was a little boy in this movie, why in the movie they use a little girl and not use a little boy? And I'll take my answer off the air. Thank you.
1: Thanks for your call, Eddie. That's a good question. William Peter Blatty, who wrote the novel, said that he chose a little girl to protect the identity of Ronald a little further, a little more than that. But I suspect it's because girls and women in peril, as a long-standing tradition in horror and melodrama movies, like The Perils of Pauline from the teens or whatever, right? The final girl in horror movies today. And I think it would raise audience sympathy even more if it's like this helpless, cute 12, 13-year-old girl who's undergoing all these sadistic tortures, basically. And I think that's essentially why he did it. And he had every right because, as a novelist, he has dramatic license, and, you know, it worked. I mean, would it have been a hit if it was a boy? It's possible, but you would have had to find a boy who was as good an actor as Linda Blair was in The Exorcist.
0: Right. I mean, you think about that role, and, whew, man, did she nail it. Going back to something you said in the first hour, Carlos, was, it's kind of interesting because this was a major film studio that put this out. This was Warner Brothers. Do you think that was kind of a weird, I know it was an adaptation from a novel and it was a very popular novel, but for Warner Brothers and a big motion picture studio to back it and to be that extreme with it, was that out of the ordinary at the time, do you think?
1: Well, that is a good question because the film was produced against the background of the new Hollywood, when the studios were, you know, gambling on anything and everything at the time. And what really opened the floodgates for The Exorcist was Rosemary's Baby, which, if you remember, it wasn't that extreme, but there was, like, a rape scene in it, and there was the devil baby at the end, etc. And that was a blockbuster hit. And the other issue is William Friedkin, the director, had carte blanche because his previous movie was a blockbuster and had won Academy Awards. So the fact that Warner backed it makes perfect sense in 1972, 73, etc. You can't do that today. And you couldn't do it 5 or 6 years before The Exorcist came out. So it came out at the exact proper time.
0: Mm. 70s, well, that was a wild time. You know, that was before my time. I grew up in the 80s, so this would have been before me. But, yeah, the 70s had some wild movies.
1: Yeah, and that's an interesting thing, too, because, Eddie, who just called, said he was 16 years old when he saw The Exorcist. And there's no way you should let a 16-year-old watch The Exorcist, right? Right?
0: Well, so 16 seems about the right time, right? Like, you're a teenager, you're in high school, and I know it was pretty extreme.

0: But 16 seems like the age that would be prime for that type of audience.
1: Yeah, that's interesting because at the time, critics, observers all said The Exorcist needs a rated X rating. It needs to be rated X.
0: Oh, okay.
1: And it wasn't.
0: Yeah.
1: And that's part of the reason why so many people freaked out. Because, you know, rated X movies, you know what they are, right? They're Last Tango in Paris, Deep Throat, you know. So people can be, you know, scared of going to an X-rated movie. They can be aware. They can say, oh, no, I'm not in the mood for some, like, adult-oriented film. And so they went to this R movie, and they got their heads blown off, basically.
0: Yeah. Well, it's, you know, when you think of that designation, you think more pornographic than you do violence and, you know, extreme situations, things like that. So it kind of has its other stigma attached to it. Let's take another call.
1: But think about it, Ryan. Midnight Cowboy won an Oscar, and it was X.
0: Oh, you know, forgot about that. Won an Oscar. Which Oscar? Do you remember which one it won?
1: I think it was Best Picture.
0: Was it Best Picture?
1: Yeah,
0: all right.
1: It was X. You know, Carnal Knowledge was rated X.
0: I don't even know if they make those movies anymore. Is that designation even around anymore? I don't know.
1: That's a good question. I don't think.
0: Well, it would be trying to justify that, you know, as a teenager. Mom, please, it's going to win an Oscar. All right, let's go. First-time caller line. Hank is in Sherman Oaks, California. Hank, you're on Coast to Coast AM. Go ahead.
2: Hi, good evening. Gentlemen, in the 1970s, there was several movies that came out, like The Omen, similar to the movie you're all talking about. However, at that time, the people in New York got really upset about, what is this? Are these people among us? And the Archbishop of Canterbury, his name was Michael Ramsey, set up a meeting with the local press at the Riverside Church. And he had a discussion with him about his thoughts about these type of entities, let's call it. I asked him flat out, are there such people as demons? And his answer back to me was, yes, I think that I have met the most evil people in the world, and some of them are not of this world. And so you can take it for what he said, but it was a direct comment from a man who ran the Episcopal Church.
0: Okay. Very good. Thank you, Hank. Carlos, okay, so let's go to the priest side again, because we talked about this just briefly before, but they believe they're experiencing something true and genuine. They believe they've come face to face in some of these exorcisms with demons themselves. You know, I don't know if this one case that kind of was the exorcist was based out of, where, you know, after the fact they might have alluded to it was put on, but it seems like that shouldn't take away from genuine experiences that some of these priests may have had where they believe they were meeting genuine demons.
1: Well, right. I mean, you know, people who believe, it puts me in mind of what William Peter Blatty said when he found out about the Hong Keller case. He said that he was biased by training and religion to believe in demonic possession. So, you know, to be a priest is a lifetime of indoctrination in certain beliefs, essentially, and they're not easy to let go. So,
0: yeah,
1: I think that there are a lot of troubled people out there, and sometimes things get carried away, essentially.
0: Yeah. Well, I'm going to mispronounce this name, west of the Rockies, I believe in Maui. Aesius, is that right?
3: Yes. Aesius.
0: Aesius. Wonderful.
3: Yes.
0: Thank you. Go ahead with your comment or question.
3: Because I think the movie came out in 74, I was pretty young then. But anyways, I heard that Linda Blair, in one of those scenes, they was flopping up and down on the bed, they strapped her to a board, and they flopped her up and down, and she broke her back, and they had to rush her to the hospital. I don't know if that's true or not, and hopefully she wasn't permanently injured from that. And I thought I also heard that one of the priests got hit by a car.
0: Hmm.
1: Okay. Thanks for calling and your question. Linda Blair was injured. She was injured in that stunt because, unlike today, that would be CGI today, obviously. That's what was called a practical effect, which means there actually is something happening. And so the puppet master behind the scenes pulling the contraption, the harness, pulled too hard and too savagely, and it did hurt her back pretty bad. Actually, she wasn't hospitalized or anything, but she did hurt her back. And during research, I found a YouTube video of her, I guess in 1981, where she's teaching people how to, I guess it was yoga, to use yoga, how to improve your back, because she still had back problems into the 80s. And funnily enough, Ellen Burstyn really got her back hurt. During the stunt where she's punched in the face by Linda Blair and flies into the air onto the floor, she was pulled by the with the harness so hard that she really hurt her back. And she said that William Friedkin destroyed her back for her entire life. So
0: wow.
1: That was pretty bad, yeah.
0: You know, I saw Linda Blair is going to be part of this new Exorcist movie that's coming out next year, March of next year, called Martyrs. Have you seen that?
1: I've seen that she's still in the franchise, and that's cool because, I loved her when I was, 13, 14 years old, So I'm glad,
0: well, sure.
1: I'm glad that she's got work.
0: Yeah. Let's go east of the Rockies, and Sue is in North Carolina. Sue, you're on Coast to Coast AM. Go ahead.
4: Yes, hi. What a very wonderful, interesting guest.
1: Thank
4: yes,
1: you.
4: Yes. You're welcome. I had two questions real quick. First of all, the one doing the exorcism can other than Catholic, can it be any denomination of, priest, minister, reverend, any denomination? That's my first question. And my second one is, I remember seeing the Exorcist. Oh my God, it was so scary, but the one that performs the exorcism, is that whole thing survivable? Do they survive exorcisms?
1: Okay, thank you for your question. The first question is, this is a specific type of exorcism for the film and the movie. It's a Catholic exorcism, which goes back hundreds of years, and it's codified in the Roman ritual. So specifically for the film, it's a Catholic exorcism, and only Catholics can do it. And that's pretty much why the Lutheran minister passed off the Hunkeller family to Catholics to get exorcised. But there are many, many exorcisms performed in deliverance ministries today, and actually across the country by many denominations, just not Catholic. And I think a few years ago, The Atlantic had a story about the explosion of exorcisms. So did Harper's Magazine and The New Yorker. So it's still going on in America, and you don't have to be a specific faith to get one, I guess, for lack of a better term. As far as your second question, there have been exorcists who say they have suffered. But then there are also exorcists who have done these rituals dozens of times. Like Malachi Martin, I guess, in the 70s was big.
0: Yeah.
1: And he
0: Malachi,
1: did,
0: was it? Yeah.
1: Malachi Martin. And he did dozens of exorcisms, underground exorcisms, because I believe he was excommunicated from the church, if I'm not mistaken. He did plenty of them, and he seemed to be okay after that.
0: Right. Yeah, there's a fascinating, of course, with this show and going back to Art Bell, that was a very popular topic. I think we got time for one more call here before we go to break. We got a lot of other people waiting in line for the calls. Let's go to the wild card line. Ryan is in Oregon. You're on Coast to Coast AM. Go ahead.
5: Hey, thank you. I've listened for a long time. First time caller. The yoga talk made me think. You have to be an exorcist, you need to continue practicing or exercising your exorcism. That just came to my mind. But I was also wondering if, Carlos, have you ever had any demonic attack or felt a presence in your work?
1: I'll tell you, exorcists do not lack for work. So there are far more people who want exorcisms than there are exorcists to do them. So I think they're always going to be in practice. It's not like a boxer who doesn't fight for like 2 years or whatever. Real exorcists are out there all the time. As far as demonic stuff for me, no, I've never had any kind of paranormal experience that I can think of anyway. But I do follow paranormal stuff. I have books about Bigfoot and Ghost Lab. I'm looking at it right now on my shelf and stuff like that. Maybe, hopefully one day.
0: Yeah. A couple of email questions. Chuck emailed in and said, I remember my three older sisters went no less than 10 times each to see it. I'm guessing they liked it a whole bunch. That was a great comment. One person said, do you think the devil can cause depression? So outside of maybe perhaps demonic possession, something like that, kind of like you see in the exorcism, there's other, I guess, wide range of things that people have claimed that demons could do to them.
1: This is true. This is definitely true. It's not just writhing in bed or having an infestation or anything like that. Medicine and science have not always been right. They've done weird things, right?
0: Oh, yeah.
1: Think of malaria therapy or insulin shock treatment. Lobotomies, right?
0: Oh, sure. There's a lot of examples. For the sake of going to break, we're going to try to get some more of your calls coming in after. We got some more emails I want to try to read. And our guest here is Carlos Acevedo in his book, The Devil Inside, The Dark Legacy of the Exorcist. We're talking about the Exorcist. Exorcisms, the myths, the legends, the truths. Call in your questions. We'll take some more of those coming up after the break. If you want to email me, Ryan Recker at coasttocoastam.com. Don't go anywhere.

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2: From the KFGO News Center, I'm Tommy Fox. North Dakota Senator Kevin Cramer says he will block the confirmation of future Trump nominees until the administration changes a federal wetlands rule. The wetlands rule was made during the Biden administration in 2024. Cramer says the rule hurts farmers by limiting where they can install a drain tile near protected wetlands. Drain tile is a plastic pipe used to move extra water off farm fields. The rule involves wetlands protected by the U.S. Fish and Wildlife Service. Cramer says it affects North Dakota more than other states because much of the state is a part of the Prairie Pothole region, which provides important habitat for ducks and geese. Cramer says he recently called President Trump to ask him to address the issue. Cramer has placed a hold on all pending nominees in the Senate. The Senate is currently in recess and is scheduled to return September 14th. The Minnesota Timberwolves and Lynx have been sold again. Businessman Mark Stad has completed a deal to become the controlling owner and largest shareholder of the two franchises. He's purchasing the majority stake from co-owner Mark Lowry. The deal is valued at $4.5 billion. Lowry will retain a minority interest in the teams, while co-owner Alex Rodriguez has decided to increase the percentage of his stake. The deal still needs to be approved by the NBA Board of Governors. Several people gathered to protest flock cameras in Fargo-Moorhead Friday. The protests were spread out, with folks congregating at multiple flock locations throughout Fargo and Moorhead. The protest was organized by Faith and Conviction Coalition, as well as Red River United Indivisible and other local groups. Fargo has 26 flock cameras, 53 in West Fargo, and 8 flock cameras are in Moorhead. Flock and other automated license plate readers have gotten pushback from privacy advocates. The Duluth Police Department just recently announced that they do not plan to renew their contract with Flock. And the Minnesota DNR is asking hunters to avoid shooting collared black bears, which provide valuable information for ongoing research. Bear project leader Andy Try says monitoring shows bears in some productive habitats are having cubs as early as age 3, helping some local populations grow more quickly. Hunters are also being reminded of changes to the state's registration system. Bears can be registered online or at a big game registration station, but phone registration is no longer available.
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2: KFGO Weather Center forecast. Today, mostly sunny, high of 84 degrees, southeast winds at 5 to 15 miles per hour. Tomorrow, mostly sunny with a high of 87. Tuesday, sunny skies, high of 86. And Wednesday, mostly sunny with a high of 85. Tommy Fox, News Radio, KFGO.
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1: 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Carlos Acevedo is the author of The Devil Inside, The Dark Legacy of the Exorcist. 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Carlos Acevedo, our guest, will continue more questions and comments for him. 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I think we may have one wild card line open at this time. 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

0: And welcome back to Coast to Coast AM. I'm Ryan Recker. If you want to email me, ryanrecker@coasttocoastam.com. A couple of emails coming in. Nancy in L.A. said her parents took her to see The Exorcist when it came out. She was 12 years old and saw it on Easter Sunday. And she said she looked like Linda Blair at the time. What a time to see that movie. Joining us here is the author of The Devil Inside, The Dark Legacy of The Exorcist, Carlos Acevedo. Thank you for joining us again. Are you ready to take some more calls from listeners?
1: Yes, I am.
0: Okay. Let's go east of the Rockies, and Gina is in Pensacola, Florida. Gina, you're on Coast to Coast AM. Go ahead.
2: Hi, yes. I saw it when I was about 17 years old, and it just really, really freaked me out. I mean, I was just having nightmares daily. It was hard to sleep. It really changed me, and I started talking to God a lot more. But my question is, really, did you see or do you know of a lot more exorcisms coming around to different churches and priests after that movie? And I'll take your answer off on air.
1: Thanks for your question. After that movie, after the movie came out and it caused a lot of ruckus, hundreds and hundreds of people asked for exorcisms, and hundreds of them thought that they were possessed at the time. And I actually have a quote from Reverend John Ward Bishop, Los Angeles Diocese. He said, "The devil is the in thing today. Some people are starting to believe they have been possessed by the devil simply by reading the book or watching the film." So even then, it was an issue of people possibly being suffering from contagion from the movie, right? And yeah, exorcisms jumped up after that.
0: Influenced by it, or a way, it could get into your psyche. When yeah. a movie or a book comes out, it becomes very easy to be influenced by those things, and then you have to try to figure out, you know, what is behind it. Is it just that you read it, associated yourself with it, or whatever it may be? And I'm guessing there's probably a lot of priests that field calls after that, or maybe concerned parents that went to their Catholic church to talk to them about this movie. They probably had to become well-versed in not only the book but the movie at that time so they can answer some questions.
1: Yes. Well, look, Jason Miller, the actor who played Father Karras in the movie, was stopped in the street by complete strangers and who asked him, you know, "Can you give me an exorcism? Can you save me?" You know, and supposedly he stopped going out for a while because it was too much, you know. And he tried to explain to people. Yeah, he tried to explain to people, "Listen, I'm an actor. I'm not a priest. I don't know anything about this."
0: Yeah. All right, let's go to the wild card line, and Carl is in Charlotte, North Carolina. Carl, you're on Coast to Coast AM. Go ahead.
3: Hey, how you guys doing tonight?
0: Great.
1: Good, thanks.
3: Good. Can you hear me good? Well,
0: we got you.
3: Yeah, I like the movie. And Ryan, I've never talked to you. How do you spell your last name? R-E-C-K-E-R?
0: We put a W in front of it, and you got it. W-R-E-C-K-E-R. So Ryan Recker, if you're trying to email me, yeah, ryanrecker@coasttocoastam.com.
3: Yeah, first time talking to you, but a long-time listener. Yeah, I know I didn't get to see the movie. I was only 15 when it came out. Who would take a 12-year-old to an R-rated movie in 1974? I don't understand those people.
1: No wonder it started X-rated. That late. X-rated movie.
3: X. Yeah. I know one of my classmates went. She went with a guy from high school, and somehow they got in, and she could stop talking about it. And I was raised Catholic all my life. I don't remember us talking a lot about it. I think, in fact, people didn't. In our church, we just kept doing our thing, you know. And people, it didn't really cause that I can remember. I was a freshman in high school, and if you think about it, those actors, none of them were really big names. Max von Sydow, didn't he play the older priest?
1: Yes, and he was Jesus in the movie, if I remember.
3: But I love horror movies, and he's been, he was a famous actor. But mm-hmm. And then I Googled Jason Miller one time, and he did a lot of, like local Playhouse stuff, but he never really became a big star. Ellen Burstyn, kind of, you know, and they became more infamous than famous, I think. But let me ask you a quick question.
1: Sure.
3: And there's a Ouija board scene in the beginning of the movie, too, if I remember. So I think they kind of might infer that that's how the possession started. And do you know the, like, they only call it a subliminal cut, but you can see it. It's like a scary face when Father Karras is having the dream about his mother, dead mother. I think it's after she had passed, coming up out of the subway. They have like a subliminal cut of a real scare. It almost looks like a mask from Scream.
1: Oh, yeah, that's a great scene. That's absolutely nightmare-type material. That, you know, they call them subliminals. Friedkin called it a subliminal. It's actually a flash cut, not to sound like a jerk. But, you know, subliminal, you can't see a subliminal. And that it acts on your subconscious. But I do want to mention that the movie was not X, it was R, but it should have been X, is what I meant. I just want to make that
0: sure.
1: clear. But, yeah, Jason Miller never made it big. Ellen Burstyn did make it pretty big. She won a lot of awards. I guess the worst, I mean, maybe not the worst, but, the, you know, the worst things that happened were to Linda Blair, whose career sort of went downhill, and she was busted for cocaine possession and marijuana possession at one time. And so she had a lot of problems. She was a very heavy drinker, and she started using drugs as a teenager. Mm. So she had some problems.
0: Well, it's tough with those young actors, you know, when they get that level of fame, and there's a lot of pressures that go on to it. It could be very difficult for many.
1: Oh, yeah, yeah.
0: Let's go west of the Rockies, and JC is in Nebraska. You're on Coast to Coast AM. Go ahead, JC.
4: Hey, good morning, Ryan. Great show tonight, and Carlos, you knocked it out of the park. Awesome.
1: Oh, thank you. Appreciate it.
4: Yes, sir. And I just I saw the movie when I was 14, actually, and I still get the heebie-jeebies from it, so it was a very well-made movie. I just got one question for you. You're probably the person to answer this question. I keep hearing through the grapevines, and I read about it, that Shirley MacLaine's daughter went through an exorcism. Have you ever heard of that, or and she was a consultant in that movie?
1: Okay, so that's a good question, and there's a good story behind that. Shirley MacLaine and William Peter Blatty were really good friends. They were really, really good friends. And Shirley got her producer to make an offer for The Exorcist, and Blatty turned it down because it was too cheap, essentially. So they lost their friendship when Blatty started talking about her daughter. And that's where that rumor got started from. Her daughter did not have an exorcism, and Shirley MacLaine threatened to send Blatty a cease and desist to stop talking about her and to stop talking about her daughter, and linking them with the exorcism, with the exorcist, the film, because she was getting teased at school, et cetera, and so forth. So there's a lot of, like, branches that come out of this film, a lot of negative branches that come out of this film. And Shirley MacLaine losing her friendship with Blatty was one of them. She actually said once, "I met the devil, and his name is William Peter Blatty."
0: Oh, no. Okay. Let's take a call east of the Rockies. David is in Dallas, Texas. David, you're on Coast to Coast AM with Carlos Acevedo. Go ahead.
5: Hello.
0: We got you, David. Go ahead.
5: What's up, brother? Well, I live in El Paso, but I'm a truck driver. And since I'm sitting there, because I love George Norrie, and so I'm sitting there, I clicked on to listen to this exorcism stuff, and that's what I'm listening to. I didn't know what was going on, but my question was, this Gabriel, I don't know if he's a Catholic dude, but he's done the most exorcisms in the world.
0: What was his name? That,
5: first name
0: that
5: is
0: produced...
5: Gabriel. His first name is Gabriel.
1: My father
5: I can't
1: Gabriel
5: remember
1: Amarth.
5: His last name. It starts with an A.
1: Amarth.
5: His last name.
0: Amarth. Yeah, okay. Yes.
1: Yeah. That's interesting because William Friedkin actually made a documentary about Father Amarth. Because Friedkin never got over the whole idea of exorcism, etc., and faith. But yeah, Father Amarth has performed hundreds of them, which brings me back to an earlier caller who wondered if you needed to be, have exercise to be an exorcist. And so that guy is clearly never out of shape as far as exorcisms go.
0: Yeah, no kidding. That seems like a tough gig if, let's say, you're assigned to that and have to field the calls, the letters, to try to travel to I guess, handle that. I think there is someone still at the Vatican that handles those, right? The official cases?
1: Oh, yes. Yes, absolutely.
0: Yeah.
1: Yeah, as I mentioned before, there are more. There's more demand for exorcisms than there are actual exorcists.
0: Right. There's a lot of tough and crazy things in this world today that we're faced with, and I can see why some people would definitely want some help. And I would. Would you want to observe an exorcism if given the chance? Would you want to be in the room to see how that's conducted?
1: Absolutely not. There's a few reasons for that. First, to me, that's like a private matter. Mm-hmm. And I remember, I guess it was 1990 when 2020 aired a, quote, exorcism, end quote, live on TV with the young girl. And I remember reading in my research how some of the priests were outraged that this girl was allowed to be shown, displayed on television, national television, mm-hmm. no less. And they also all agreed that she was clearly mentally disturbed. So mm-hmm. I don't want to see anybody suffer in general.
0: Okay. An email from Jason in Maryland said, please ask Carlos if he's familiar with the Annalise Michelle case, and if so, is there any difference between that case and the one in The Exorcist? I think it's Annalise Michelle.
1: Yeah, Annalise Michelle was a German.
0: Michelle.
1: Yes, she could be German or maybe even Swiss. She was a young woman who, this is a very, very sad, distressing case, who was already diagnosed with epilepsy and possible psychotic disorder, who unfortunately got exorcisms instead of professional help, and she ultimately starved to death while undergoing a series of exorcisms. I believe they made a film about that maybe 20 years ago.
0: Okay.
1: Very distressing.
0: Another email from Stephanie. Are exorcisms and deliverance the same thing? So are there things similar to exorcisms that she may be referring to?
1: Absolutely. Baptists and what they call deliverance ministries all perform non-Catholic exorcisms, which is the driving out of demons. And you know, there was a time when Lutherans exorcised babies at their baptisms, or, you know, when they were young. That was part of the ritual, but they gave that up hundreds of years ago. But yes, they are similar but different. They just have different religious denominations, essentially.
0: Okay.
1: And the deliverance ministries are a lot, you know, they're not formal. Let's put it that way.
0: Okay. We're going to go back to the wild card line, and Jim is in New York. Jim, you're on Coast to Coast AM. Go ahead.
6: Hello. Thanks for taking my call. I'd like to ask the guest, we always hear about exorcisms, removing demons, and all the stuff that happens with that. Well, my question basically is, does Lucifer ever appear to people, possess people personally, or does he just send in his crew there, the demons, to do the damage?
1: Well, I mean, that's a theological question. I don't think I'm qualified to answer that, but I have opinions.
0: Mm-hmm.
1: I would say that some of the skeptics in my research all said the same thing. Why this kid and, you know, 14-year-old kid in a town of 1,200 in the middle of nowhere, why would the devil waste his time doing that? And why would Satan would have much more destructive things on his mind than possessing little kids in the middle of nowhere? And I sort of agree with that. So that makes it seem, if you believed in devil forces and demon possession, that it would be a minion. That's the way I look at it.
0: Okay. You know, I saw this email from Brian, and I think this is in Mississippi, and basically said, if you go back to World War II, and a lot of people like to look at German technology during that time, and they say some specialized in devil technology. So is it possible that some of these people requiring exorcisms or requesting it may have been the victim of some sort of technological advancement where they were targeted?
1: Well, that's an interesting question. I would say that since there were so few of them between 1940 and 1971 when Blatty released his novel, remember, he could only find three in the entire United States history. Mm-hmm. Since there were so few of them, it's mostly a modern thing now. I doubt that it's some kind of technological weapon. Although, of course, the Nazis were very influenced by the occult. So anything is possible, but I would say no. In this case, no, because there just wasn't that many exorcisms.
0: Okay. Let's try to fit one more quick question in, and this is in Wildcard Line, Redwood City, California. Oberon, you're on Coast to Coast AM. Go ahead.
6: Yeah, thank you. I was just thinking that people who can do exorcisms are people who know the subject. I wouldn't put much faith and trust in some priest because they have a bad reputation to begin with. I think some of them even be possessed to begin with themselves. What do you think of that?
1: I guess that's a fair point. You know, from my view is that I take from John Milton, the famous poet from the 1600s, and John Milton's famous line is, "The mind is its own place, and in itself can make a heaven of hell, a hell of heaven."
0: It's a great way to end our time together. The book is called The Devil Inside, The Dark Legacy of the Exorcist, and author Carlos Acevedo. If people wanted to find your book or maybe some of your other works, where can they go?
1: Amazon.com.
0: Nice and easy. That's an easy way to find it. I really enjoyed the conversation tonight, and I've learned a lot about some of the backstory and what happened after. Thank you so much for coming on. We really appreciate it.
1: Thank you, Ryan. Thank you for having me. Have a good evening.
0: And thanks to all the email questions and comments, Ryan Recker at coasttocoastam.com is where you find it. And if you want to message me even after the show, I try to respond to those. 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Don't go anywhere.

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2: ABC News, I'm Dave Packer. Fresh concern about higher prices for Americans as a trade war with Canada escalates. Talks between the two countries breaking down late Friday night. The U.S. now imposing 50% tariffs on some Canadian goods, and Canada says it will respond in kind. Not desirable, says British Columbia Premier David Eby, but necessary.
3: There is no question that there will be economic pain associated with this. There already is. But it is necessary to stand up to a bully. And if you don't, they'll just keep coming back for more.
2: A Texas judge has denied convicted 19-year-old Carmelo Anthony's motion for a new trial, rejecting claims that an alleged agreement between trial attorneys impacted his ability to testify in his own defense. A jury found Anthony guilty of murdering Austin Metcalf from an opposing team at a high school track meet in April of 2025. The search continued Saturday for Karen Solomon, the Massachusetts woman wanted in connection with the death of her police officer husband. This is ABC News. The CDC says at least 55 people have fallen ill across 15 states in a Salmonella and E. coli outbreak potentially linked to alfalfa sprouts. No deaths have been reported, although four people have been hospitalized so far and the sprouts have been recalled. ABC News medical contributor and pediatrician Dr. Alok Patel with how you can stay healthy.
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8: 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Here are some ideas to consider. 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

0: From coast to coast and worldwide on the internet, this is Coast to Coast AM with Ryan Recker. Now, here's Ryan.
1: Wow, that was a fun couple of hours, huh? All right, we have a guest here for this hour and next when we take some of your calls. He is someone that inherited with his wife Margie's Outdoor Store in Columbia River Gorge. It's outside of Portland. And there's a lot of paranormal reportings in that area. And they said, well, since we're kind of in the middle of it, how about we start documenting and we'll find a place to have people report what they see here. And they've received more than 450 reports of all kinds of different things, including some things you can see photos of online right now at coasttocoastam.com. James Shubsky is going to join us after the break. And if you want to see those photos, they're kind of interesting. Some of them are bones, and you can kind of see the structure of what it would look like. And the idea, it's kind of like a Black Panther type of creature. Some things that may just be in that region, that area. So we'll talk to James about that coming up after the break. Thanks to all the emails. Ryan Recker at coasttocoastam.com is how you email me. And it's funny the things that people respond to. We can ask questions to the guest, but sometimes I'll say things that I really don't think need responses. But so many people emailed me tips on how to book a hotel next time we go on a family vacation. I mentioned how you can't even find a decent hotel room under $100 anymore. I remember when I was younger, if you found a hotel that was over $100, that was a fancy hotel. Today, if you find a hotel under $100, that is not the type of place you'd want to take a family. That's what I've found so far. So people gave me all kinds of tips on that, talking about the family vacation and kids going back to school. I can't believe there's some kids already back to school. My kids are getting ready to go, and my wife couldn't be happier to get them out of the house. The summer has gone by quick. But whatever you want to email about, Ryan Recker at coasttocoastam.com. We're going to talk about some weird cryptids maybe you've never heard of coming up after the break with James Shubsky next on Coast to Coast AM.
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0: And welcome back to Coast AM. Joining us now is a U.S. Army infantry veteran, nationally certified search and rescue EMT. Not 5 years ago or so, James and his wife inherited Margie's Outdoor Store in the Columbia River Gorge. And there's a lot of stories from that region, paranormal reporting that goes on at the store where he's the center of it. Now more than 450 reports have come in. James Shubsky, thank you so much for joining us on Coast to Coast AM. James, are you there?
1: Yes, can you hear me?
0: Oh, we got you. Hey, I really appreciate the time today. 450 reports of paranormal things. When you first inherited the store, what was the first report you got, or did you kind of have an idea that there was something strange in that region?
1: Well, you know, when we inherited the store, we had no idea what we were stepping into. My wife and I were living in Seattle at the time, and we decided we wanted to carry on my mother-in-law's businesses that she had started. And when we took them over, we sort of did a little bit of a rebranding. And on kind of a whim, I put a Sasquatch in our logo. The thing you need to understand about the Columbia River Gorge is that on the Washington side, there is two counties. One is Skamania County. One is Klickitat County. And Skamania County is the first governmental body in the world to enact Bigfoot protection legislation. And this has been going on since the 1960s. And this area has always been a Sasquatch hotspot. And I thought, oh, it'd be kind of fun to put this in there. I really wasn't thinking much about it. And people started coming in and telling us these really incredible stories. And I was kind of blown away. The gorge is one of the most beautiful and unique wilderness areas in the country. Basically, the Columbia River carves through the Cascade Mountains. And we're about 60 miles east of Portland, Oregon, and the Columbia River sort of forms the border between Washington State and Oregon State. And so it had this incredible history of Sasquatch reports. You know, the local sheriffs and whatnot would be talking about it. And so as part of local lore, we put that Sasquatch in the logo, and people started coming in and telling us these stories. And my first thought was, oh, this will be a fun little marketing hook. And so we started a paranormal reporting program, and we invited people to come in and tell us about the unusual encounters we were having in a more formal way. We made one critical decision, and I really wanted our store to be a safe place for ordinary people to talk about extraordinary things. And so we made this commitment that we would treat everyone who came in with dignity and respect. And it didn't matter how outlandish their story sounded to us, we were going to address them like they had a real story to tell. And man, it just took off. And the stories that we've heard are just incredible. And, you know, there's not a lot of people that live out here. Quite a few tourists come through. It's you know, sort of a tourist destination, just for the outdoor adventure activities. And we've had everything from UFOs, Bigfoot. We've had reports of portals and ghosts and small people. But the really one that has captivated my imagination, we have over 140 reports of these enormous Black Panther-like creatures we call the Klickitat Ape Cat.
0: Right. And that's one of the photos that we shared on coasttocoastam.com. If you listening here, if you want to take a picture of it. So the idea of this, and you said it kind of is like a Black Panther in a way. They're huge. And you said you've heard reports more than once of people witnessing these things. And I'm guessing when you get one report in, you know, okay, we'll lock it down. But how many reports have you received of this Klickitat Ape Cat?
1: Well, we have received well over 140 reports. And the first one that came in really kind of blew me away. A gentleman who actually knew my mother.

0: brother-in-law came in and he said he was orienteering with a map and compass, maybe about 5 miles west of our store in an area called Buck Creek. And his compass started acting weird. That's not entirely unusual for the gorge. We have one of the most unique electromagnetic environments in the world. And when you look at the government navigation maps of the area, they are bright pink letters on them warning you that your compass readings will be off. And he said he looked up across the creek and there was this cat sitting there. Now, of course, we have cougars out here, but this cat was unlike any cougar that anyone has ever seen. The first thing that was most striking was that it had black fur. And no cougar is genetically capable of having a black coat. The only cats in North America that are large that can't have a black coat is like a jaguar, but their habitat is 1,000 miles south of here. He also said it had a long tail, so we know he's not talking about something like a black bear. And remarkably, this thing was 4 to 5 feet tall at the shoulder. He estimated it weighed anywhere between 800 to 900 pounds. And that is a massive, massive animal. It's bigger than a Siberian, a Bengal tiger, which is the largest big cat on the planet alive today. And as he was explaining his story to me, and once he realized that I was going to take him seriously, he said, "You know, James, the strangest thing is that it had a face that looked like a monkey." And, you know, at that moment, you know, this was still early days for the program. I just had to remind myself, dignity and respect, because this seemed completely unbelievable to me. How could a cat have the genetics to, you know, have a face that looked like a monkey? And I asked him to describe it. He said that it looked like it had a shortened snout. So, like, imagine the difference between, like, a German Shepherd and a pug dog. Both dogs, yeah. But, you know, one's got a more flattened face. And it had these intelligent ape-like eyes and a number of other primate-like features. And it just had the appearance of a monkey. And so that's where it gets this name. This occurred in Klickitat County, and it was an ape cat. And I just was blown away by it. And, you know, you mentioned some of my outdoor experience, you know, as a soldier and a wildland forest firefighter, mountain guide, search and rescue EMT. I've spent thousands of hours in the wilderness. And to hear a report of a creature like that, I just couldn't make any sense of it. Well, the next day, all my employees love this reporting program. It's one of the most fun things about working there. And I was talking to Missy, and I was describing this big black cat, and she started shaking. And she was having a very, very strong emotional response, and I couldn't figure out why. And so I asked her, and she said, "James, I've seen that thing myself."
1: Really?
0: Yeah. So it was the very next day I got verification. She said that she was driving to work at dawn through Klickitat Canyon. This is one of the rivers that flows into the Columbia in the area. And she saw this enormous black cat walking on the side of the road. She was so taken aback by it that she actually pulled her car over and watched it for a while. And I said, "Yeah, so if you saw it, but why are you shaking? Like, why are you having such a strong emotional response?" She said that when she told her family about it, they just kind of laughed nervously at her. And they told her that she had just probably seen a cow. Now, this is a grown woman, and the idea that that you would mistake a cow for a cat, that's like someone, you know, you see a Lamborghini drive through your neighborhood, and they say, "Oh, you probably just saw a minivan." Like, it's a ridiculous thing on its face. But it really showed me how important it was for us to take people seriously, because for Missy, she had been holding the secret for a couple of years. She didn't have anyone to turn to, and to have someone who would take her seriously and believe her really made a big difference to her. It meant that she wasn't crazy. And
1: what about just going back? You inherited the shop. They had to have had reports before that. So is it just they didn't take the reports seriously, or no one reported them? Maybe because you were more open to the idea and publicized that you're taking reports, that people felt they could report it. But I got to imagine, inheriting a shop in that region, they had to have heard stories like that before.
0: Well, you know, that's the amazing thing. It never had a name before. And I was so fascinated by it that, you know, we've got a radio advertising budget. So we put up ads in the radio. Has anyone seen a big black cat? We put up signs at the trailheads, and reports started flooding in. And we started hearing the earliest report we have of this creature occurred in 1968. So this thing has been around here for several decades. We even had the chief of police come and tell me that he saw it in the hills just above my store. People have seen this creature with kittens, so we know that we have a reproducing population out here. And now that we have, like I said, 140 reports, we have a little better idea of sort of what we're talking about. And so of those reports, about 50% of them describe this enormous, massive size, this 4 to 5 feet tall at the shoulder, anywhere between 700 to 1,100 pounds. So it's not all of them that have that enormous size. The rest of the reports say it just looked like the biggest, most jacked up, muscular cougar that they had ever seen in terms of body size. For it to count as an ape cat report for us, it has to have a feline body type, black fur, and a long tail. And like I said, it's about close to 50% on, you know, enormous or just bigger than the biggest cougar you've ever seen. And so that's interesting. And then there is also this monkey-like face. You know, I ask everyone who's seen it. Some people don't get a chance to see the face, so they can't report on it. But really, only about 10% of our respondents, our witnesses, say that they got a good look at it, and its face does not look like a cat. It you know, it has this sort of misshapen, deformed, monkey-like appearance. And it's an anomaly in the data, and we've tried to figure out, you know, why that is like that. So we've done a lot of research, and, you know, you had mentioned that there's a picture of a skull. And this skull is of an animal that's really well known to science. It's called the Panthera atrox. And this was an Ice Age lion, a North American lion that actually lived here in the gorge. And it is believed that it went extinct 10,000 years ago. So they've pulled at least 80 skeletons of this creature out of the La Brea tar pits down in Los Angeles, California. And they understand a lot about this creature. The reason why I focused on it was because this animal, its bones match the size and the weight of the creature that people are seeing here today. And interestingly, it is sexually dimorphic, which means the females are smaller than the males. So if you were observing a population in the wild, you would expect half of those reports to be very, very large and the other half just to be, you know, just big. And that's kind of what we're seeing in the data. So we don't, you know, it's a big stretch to think that this thing has survived from the Ice Age. But what I find fascinating there is that it is biologically possible for a cat to be this big. There's nothing genetically or biologically impossible about cats being that large and living here in this environment, in the same kind of environment that humans are living in. And so back then, humans were here cohabitating with these giant Ice Age American lions.
1: Yeah, this kind of reminds me of Masters of the Universe, where He-Man's riding a battle cat. That's like the exactly. type of size we're talking about here.
0: Yeah. And, yeah.
1: See, I'm in Michigan, and just recently there were reportings of cougars in the Upper Peninsula, and they thought pretty much cougars were extinct up there, but they started showing up on these cameras where they set up the trail cams, and they realized, okay, maybe there are some cougars still left in the Upper Peninsula, and the sightings continue to grow and grow. What are the odds you could put some trail cameras out there and try to catch one of these in action?
0: You know, we have been doing that, and we have there is video footage of it. Unfortunately, it's this sort of, you know, blob squatchy kind of thing where it's far away, so you really can't get a good look at it. But there is video evidence of the thing, and it's really interesting to hear that you're from Michigan. As I was researching, like, are there any Native American legends about creatures like this? And it turns out that from your stretch of the woods, there was a Jesuit priest who was out there in the 1600s, and he recorded these tribal stories, these legends of these, they're sort of like, how do I describe it? They're called Meshepeshu, and they are a race of supernatural beings. They're called panther protectors, and they're from the underwater realm. You know, in the spirit world, like if you come from the sky realm or the earth realm or the underwater realm, that's a creature that's got one foot in our world and one foot in the spirit world. Well, what's fascinating about this 17th century Jesuit account is that he described this creature as a black cat, the size of a cow, very powerful, and it has the face of a man. And so there is this sort of interesting connection where, you know, it has some other traits, but, and it lives in the water, you know, and it comes from, and it's a, basically this protector creature. So there is some, this weird connection there that there may be, some legendary status to this that may be explaining some of what people are seeing.
1: Well, if people wanted to look you guys up online or maybe report something to you, what's a good website for that?
0: That's margiesoutdoorstore.com, and that's the best place to file a report and see some images and things like that. Also, you know, we're on Facebook and Instagram and YouTube, and I just put out a new video on the size of the cat where you can see the skulls compared to some other things. So
1: that's great. margiesoutdoorstore.com, and you can also see some of the photos we have posted right now at coasttocoastam.com. James Shubsky is our guest, and we're going to keep talking about the Klickitat ape cat. And maybe what can be done with that. I'm curious, too, some of the other sightings and things that have been reported. There's hundreds of them coming in. This is Coast to Coast AM. Don't go anywhere.

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1: From the KFGO News Center, I'm Tommy Fox. North Dakota Senator Kevin Cramer says he will block the confirmation of future Trump nominees until the administration changes a federal wetlands rule. The wetlands rule was made during the Biden administration in 2024. Cramer says the rule hurts farmers by limiting where they can install drain tile near protected wetlands. Drain tile is a plastic pipe used to move extra water off farm fields. The rule involves wetlands protected by the U.S. Fish and Wildlife Service. Cramer says it affects North Dakota more than other states because much of the state is a part of the Prairie Pothole region, which provides important habitat for ducks and geese. Cramer says he recently called President Trump to ask him to address the issue. Cramer has placed a hold on all pending nominees in the Senate. The Senate is currently in recess and is scheduled to return September 14th. The Minnesota Timberwolves and Lynx have been sold again. Businessman Mark Stad has completed a deal to become the controlling owner and largest shareholder of the two franchises. He's purchasing the majority stake from co-owner Mark Lowry. The deal is valued at $4.5 billion. Lowry will retain a minority interest in the teams, while co-owner Alex Rodriguez has decided to increase the percentage of his stake. The deal still needs to be approved by the NBA Board of Governors. Several people gathered to protest flock cameras in Fargo-Moorhead Friday. The protests were spread out with folks congregating at multiple flock locations throughout Fargo and Moorhead. The protest was organized by Faith and Conviction Coalition, as well as Red River United Indivisible and other local groups. Fargo has 26 flock cameras, 53 in West Fargo, and 8 flock cameras are in Moorhead. Flock and other automated license plate readers have gotten pushback from privacy advocates. The Duluth Police Department just recently announced that they do not plan to renew their contract with Flock. And the Minnesota DNR is asking hunters to avoid shooting collared black bears, which provide valuable information for ongoing research. Bear project leader Andy Try says monitoring shows bears in some productive habitats are having cubs as early as age 3, helping some local populations grow more quickly. Hunters are also being reminded of changes to the state's registration system. Bears can be registered online or at a big game registration station, but phone registration is no longer available.
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1: KFGO Weather Center forecast. Today, mostly sunny, high of 84 degrees, southeast winds at 5 to 15 miles per hour. Tomorrow, mostly sunny with a high of 87. Tuesday, sunny skies, high of 86. And Wednesday, mostly sunny with a high of 85. 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
1: We really are everywhere, and it's amazing how far-reaching these stories can go. As you'll hear from our guest, James Shubsky, who received more than 450 reports regarding some weird things that have been witnessed near Margie's outdoor store in the Columbia River Gorge. He took it over about 5 years ago. And I want to hear more about these stories, and the Klickitat Ape Cat is a real fascinating one because there's some history behind it, too. And I like the research that James has put into it. We'll take some of your calls next hour if you want to talk to him about that, maybe some things that you've seen that are unexplainable. And what I like also about this is, since James fields a lot of reports of strange things, maybe some things that you have seen or experienced you can bring up, and he can tell you if he's seen it out there or have heard reports of it. That can always be an easy way to maybe do some of your own research that way. So we'll take your calls and your emails, too, by the way. Ryan Recker at coasttocoastam.com. But I just have so much more I want to get with James coming up after the break. Which, by the way, you should become an insider if you're not already. I have the app right on my phone. I log in, and I can listen to previous episodes. I can download them. I can go back into the archive. I can search for certain topics. I can go into the vault and hear Art Bell stuff. I can look at recent shows from George Norrie and get the recaps. I can even look at the bumper music if I want to do that. So people email me and they say, hey, what was that song you just played? You can get that right on the, if you're a Coast Insider, you can get it. You can go to coasttocoastam.com into the show page and look at the bumper music there. You don't have to be an insider for that. But there's just so much more you can get if you have the app and you're an insider. 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James Shubsky is going to continue our conversation, our interview with him, in Margie'sOutdoorStore.com. We do have a picture of this Klickitat Ape Cat, a rendition of it. If you want to see kind of what people are talking about, go to CoastToCoastAM.com. We'll be right back. Don't go anywhere.
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0: And welcome back to Coast AM. I'm Ryan Recker. 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You can find some of the ways to report things you may see in his neck of the woods. James Shubsky, 450 reports. You've been featured on documentaries, podcasts, TV shows, things like that. Click-a-tat, ape cat is what you call it. I like that you have gone back and done some research, tried to find perhaps what you were witnessing, what you were seeing. Have there been any reports of it attacking humans, any witnessing of that nature?
1: There have been no reports of it attacking humans, and so we have no reports of it being hostile towards people. Of course, when you see a giant black cat, it's a terrifying experience. But that's a little bit misleading because there are a number of people who go missing out here. And, you know, I think that if you were attacked by a cat like that, you'd have no chance of making it. Yeah, for the most part, people say that the creatures seem unafraid of humans and they don't seem aggressive, you know, in the reports that we do have. And that is one of the ones that it's hard to say.
0: Yeah. Well, you have all these different reports. Eerie things happen in that area. And, you know, I'm guessing people get frightened quite frequently. Do you get reports from outside the area? I know that, you know, with the advent of the internet and you have ways to, you know, talk to people outside of your direct region, in this case, the Columbia River Gorge. Do you get people messaging you from outside of your region reporting things, or is it just centralized where you're at?
1: We do, you know, I've been on a number of different podcasts and things like that, and we're always happy to talk to people. I have found, I mean, when you think about it, with close to 450 reports, that's like a new Scooby-Doo mystery walking through our door every week. And there is so much going on out here that I've had to sort of focus my energy on the reports that we're getting in our own backyard. And so I'm aware of a lot of things that are going on out there, and I've chatted with numerous folks who've had really unusual experiences, and you know, I like to sort of see how those puzzle pieces fit together with what people are experiencing here. But as I'm sure you know, it's just an unbelievable amount of strange stuff that goes on in the world. And if I were to try to track it all, it would be overwhelming. And so having this focused area has really helped me with my research.
0: What about not necessarily creatures on the ground, but have you seen UFOs, anything like that reported in the region?
1: Yeah. In fact, Washington State is got the highest number of UFO reports per capita in the country. And we were part of the Kenneth Arnold original UFO sighting way back in 1947. And that happened right in our backyard. Like that was a part of those craft flew from Mount Rainier to Mount Adams, which is just, you know, 25 miles north of my store. And so we do get a lot of reports out here. We have number of different kinds of UFOs and UAPs. One of the most common are these glowing orbs. And I've seen these with my naked eye. We've had scores and scores of reports of them. I've even taken a picture of one out here probably 4 miles west of the store. And it's a blue glowing orb, clearly not. We've had some of the documentarian people come out and look at it, photographic experts. It's not a lens flare. It's not swamp gas. It's definitely some kind of phenomenon. We also get reports of triangular-shaped UFOs, the big triangular-shaped ones. And oftentimes they appear to be cloaked and very, very large, flying low and slow through the gorge. We've had some reports of craft flying above the river, people observing them from the highway on the side of the river, and then diving into the river, and they can still see the lights underwater. We've had pictures of tic-tac-shaped UFOs. We've had pictures of these incredibly bright, almost rectangular-shaped objects that persist in the sky in the same area for over 4 or 5 hours in the same location without moving. So there's just a vast, vast array. And I'm just really sort of scratching the surface on the types of UFO, UAP type of phenomenon that gets reported in the store.
0: I mean, even if you go to your website, I see there's a paranormal tab. And ways to file the reports, but, you know, some certain hot spots, things like that. Do people travel specifically to try to find these things in your region? Are they looking at your website and they're planning their trips around trying to find, let's say, a Bigfoot or an ape cat?
1: Yeah, absolutely. We get people from all over the world. And oftentimes, folks from the Bigfoot Research Organization will mount expeditions in the area. And they'll have me come out to speak to the groups that come out for that. We are also, you know, just up the road from us is the ESETI Ranch. So that's the Enlightened Contact with Extraterrestrial Intelligence, run by James Gilliland. And he has folks come out to his place. He's had people come out for decades, and they watch UFOs fly around Mount Adams with an astonishing amount of, you know, positive sightings, and everything from small lights to actual craft. They've seen things land out there. And one of the most fascinating stories is they have taken pictures of this sort of pyramid-shaped, they believe it's a portal. It's on the sort of the slopes of Mount Adams. And I have some friends who are remote viewers, who are friends of the store, and they've told me that when they look at this thing, or they have their students look at it, or other professional remote viewers, that it seems to be a portal to some type of higher dimension. And the UFOs that are spotted around it are almost like angelic guardians of this thing. And so, yeah, the question was, do people come from to the gorge just for this phenomenon? And the answer is absolutely yes. We get, you know, people coming in from all over the world into our store asking us questions and wanting to know where the hotspots are. And we typically try to point them in the direction of their interest of where that phenomenon is happening in our area.
0: Yeah. You said you've ran advertisements, you know, when you're trying to solicit people to send in their stories, things like that. Is this good for business, or do you find that some people are turned off by this? They don't like the idea, you know, of these things being out there in nature. It scares them away.
1: You know, that's a great question. We have won. There's a Best of the Gorge contest out here where people vote for their favorite businesses. And we have won over 20 Best of the Gorge awards. And we are incredibly well-loved within the community. And, you know, when I first started it, I got a lot of flack, and, you know, people told me that I was a charlatan and I was just out to make money. I'll be honest with you. There's not a ton of money in this. We do it because we love it. We do it because there's sure. You know, we have a passion for it. And the reason why I'm on your show tonight, you know, I don't expect people to fly in from around the world to come to my little store in the gorge. But it is a paranormal hotspot out here, and I'm trying to raise awareness about that. And I would love to see more people who are interested come out here. It's great to have the Bigfoot Research Organization folks out here. Some of the MUFON people come out here, and this place deserves more study. You know, my store isn't huge. The town that it's located in has a population of 750. And so it's, but we way over index. Like, there are so many reports out here. And, you know, I can't tell you whether this pyramid portal on Mount Adams is real or not. You know, I don't have any direct personal experience with it. I do believe the people who are talking to me are very serious and earnest. And I don't think that they're pulling my leg, or, you know, they're trying to make money with it. But this place seems to be a crossroads where so many different things show up. And, you know, of course, you know, I can talk about Bigfoot and UFOs and even this ape cat, but we have all kinds of one-off cryptids. My own daughter saw a yellow 4-foot-long snake with pink frills on the side of its head. And, you know, we get reports of strange one-off cryptids all the time. And it's kind of, they don't, it's hard to tell stories about them. You know, people pay attention when you say Bigfoot. But when you talk about a frilled snake, you know, you don't get the same kind of interest. But there's absolutely something strange out here. And the number of UFO reports, UAP reports, they're sometimes for the locals, it's just so common, like it's not even a big deal to them anymore. And we often will see U.S. military aircraft chasing some of these phenomena in the sky. And the people who have views of Mount Adams see it all the time. It's just an everyday kind of occurrence.
0: I was going to ask about the Black Hawk helicopters, if you see them often, and then there it is. You do get military aircraft in the region, and that could tip you off that something is going down when you see that happening. Mm-hmm. But going back to this portal thing, are you alluding or showing some sort of correlation between the portal and these cryptids? Do you think that perhaps that is the point where some of these are coming from, or do you think it's unrelated?
1: I have a sense. So this is, the Gorge is one of the most unique electromagnetic environments in the world. We have this crazy apocalyptic geologic history where there was huge lava flows out here. And then some of your listeners may have heard of the Younger Dryas floods, these ice age floods. The biggest floods ever known to man occurred here. Where my store is located, 15,000 years ago, those floods were 800 feet deep and rushing at 60 to 70 miles an hour, absolutely obliterating everything in their path. But so we do have this weird electromagnetic environment. It's a long story. I won't go into it. But and it turns out that when you look at the work of guys like Michael Persinger, Dr. Michael Persinger up at Laurentide University, he was the guy who created the God helmet. Basically, it's this helmet where he was manipulating magnetic fields around people's brains to see what would happen. And many of them reported paranormal experiences. Oftentimes it was a sensed presence, and his studies are well known. A few of his respondents, while under the influence of these magnetic fields, reported seeing God. So this thing became known in the media as the God helmet. But he could do things like turn fear on and off like a switch. So by manipulating these magnetic fields around brains, people were reporting what is commonly referred to as a paranormal experience. It works because our brains have magnetite crystals in them. This is a fact well known to science. They're housed in these sheath-like structures called magnetosomes that lay alongside brain cells in like the hippocampus and temporal lobes. And when they encounter unique electromagnetic environments, they torque and they exert a physical influence on the brain. The brain cells. This is how animals that navigate long distances, it's how their magnetosense physically works. Humans have these same structures in our brains. There's also structures in our eyes called cryptochromes, which are responsive to electromagnetic fluctuations. Birds like pigeons actually see electromagnetic fields by activating these cryptochromes in their retinas. Humans have them too, it's just we're not as aware of them. Mm-hmm. What I think is happening is when people come to the Gorge, they're encountering these unique electromagnetic signals, and it's influencing their perception. Now, we have footprints and hair samples and photographs and co-witnessed events. So you can't say that these are hallucinations because you wouldn't get that kind of physical evidence. What I think is happening is just like right now, all your listeners are listening to radio. And imagine if every time you got into your car, your radio was tuned to a country music station and you didn't know that you could change the station. You would think that reality was always accompanied by country music. And then if one day someone came in and slightly adjusted your electromagnetic tuner, instead of hearing country music, you might hear rock and roll or classical music or talk radio. And so it's not that you're seeing things that aren't there. Those signals are always present in the environment. It's just that you weren't tuned to perceive them. And so I think people come out here to the Gorge, they encounter these unique electromagnetic environments, and their tuners get adjusted, and they are now able to perceive things they don't normally perceive.
0: When you say tuner, so when we think about the way, you know, radio works, there's different modulations and frequency to kind of get different signals into your radio. It could tune it in and you can listen to different formats of, you know, what's in the public airwaves there. Do you think there could be other things going on that may be dilating time and space? So it could be more than just trying to fine tune things. Maybe there's certain receptors that could be stimulated in a way that you can see things differently. But do you think there could be more to it? There could be certain dilations going on in this area too.
1: Absolutely. In fact, I've had I was exploring one of the lava beds around here called Broke Leg Burrows, and I had a time-space displacement experience. You know, and as a seasoned land navigator that's been trained, you know, in life and death situations. I'm a very, very skilled land navigator, and I do not get lost in the woods. And I had an experience where I got turned around, and 2 hours passed when, you know, I shouldn't have been more than 15 minutes. And I was placed in a place different from where I should have been. And it was like the sensation of waking up from a dream. And we've had other reports of this where people have this time and space displacement experience. And so there's definitely, like you asked, was there more to it than just having different perceptions? I absolutely think so. And I've had some firsthand experiences with that as well that, wow, really threw me for a loop. But and I'm still trying to make sense of it.
0: Well, I bet there's probably a lot of things in this world we're still trying to make sense of. And, you know, we try to gather what we can and come to our different conclusions. Are you ready to take some calls from listeners next hour? Maybe they can share some of their experiences, and maybe you can chime in if you've ever experienced it yourself. We can do that next hour?
1: I'd love to.
0: Okay. MargiesOutdoorStore.com. And at the start of the interview, we talked about the Klickitat ape cat and some ideas of what that may be. If you want to see a picture of that, they shared it on coasttocoastam.com. Right there on the homepage, you can kind of get an idea of what we were talking about. And that may come up again in the next hour when we take your calls. If you want to email me with your questions, ryanrecker@coasttocoastam.com is the best way to do it. James Shubsky is our guest. 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You can find some of the different reporting and things that they've seen out that way, or maybe report things yourself if you've taken a trip up to the Great Northwest. I'm Ryan Recker. This is Coast to Coast AM.

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6: ABC News, I'm Dave Packer. Canadian Prime Minister Mark Carney addressed his nation Saturday after trade talks with the U.S. collapsed late Friday night. And with no deal, the U.S. imposing 50% tariffs on a host of Canadian goods. Carney says Canada will respond in kind.
7: Canada will match Washington's new tariffs dollar for dollar, in order to protect Canadian workers, farmers, families, and businesses.
6: An urgent search continued Saturday for a Massachusetts woman in connection with the death of her police officer husband. Authorities said Karen Solomon should be considered armed and dangerous. A Texas judge Saturday denied a defense request to grant Carmelo Anthony a new trial. The teen was convicted and sentenced to 35 years in prison for fatally stabbing a fellow student at a high school track meet. Anthony's defense still has an option to appeal. Wildfire threat just outside of Reno, Nevada. The Hawk Fire spreading to several thousand acres. The evacuation order is in effect as we speak. This is ABC News. Alleged misuse of AI-powered surveillance cameras has led to criminal charges against former Georgia law enforcers. ABC's Brian Clark explains.
8: Savannah Mayor Van Johnson was upset earlier this month after six former police department employees were under investigation for allegedly misusing Flock surveillance cameras to make personal searches.
9: Totally honest, I'm disappointed. I'm pissed off about it.
8: The Georgia Bureau of Investigation has now arrested four of them. They're charged with misuse of a license plate reader system. The three who were police officers were also charged with violating an oath. Brian Clark, ABC News.
6: Serena Williams is making a comeback at the U.S. Open, teaming up with world number two Carlos Alcaraz in a star-studded mixed doubles duo. The U.S. Tennis Association announced Saturday that Williams and Alcaraz had been given a wild card into the tournament. The mixed doubles main draw begins Tuesday. It will be Williams' first time playing at the U.S. Open since 2022. Dave Packer, ABC News.
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1: And this would be a good time for you to call in if you want to talk about strange things you may have seen in the wilderness. Joining us this hour to answer your questions or comments or just talk about things you may have experienced, James Shubsky, MargiesOutdoorStore.com. You can find some of the different reportings there, but they've received over 450 reports plus scores of different things that have been documented in the Great Northwest. And if you want to find them at the Columbia River Gorge, that's where you'll see a lot of these different sightings. And it ranges from the Klickitat, ape, cat, to Bigfoot, to UFOs, to portals. There's a lot that just happens in that region, and it's all centralized over there. What is it about that region? Maybe you're from the Northwest. You're from that Oregon, Washington area, and you've experienced some things too. Give us a call. I would love to hear it. If you want to email me some of your questions, I'm already getting some of them coming in, like Lynn, who emailed a good question. Go ahead and do that. Ryan Recker at coasttocoastam.com. We'll continue with our guest and your questions next. James Shubsky is our guest on Coast to Coast AM.
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1: 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Our guest this hour is James Shubsky. You may have possibly seen him maybe on a podcast or a documentary TV show, well documented up in the Northwest, in particular this area, the Columbia River Gorge, and some of the strange things that happen there. James, are you ready to take some questions from listeners?
6: Absolutely.
1: All right. Let's go west of the Rockies to Washington State. Jane is calling in. You're on Coast to Coast AM. Go ahead, Jane.
7: Okay. Thank you. Yes, when I was a toddler, very young, only

0: rags with like burlap looking material with dirt. He had dirt. It was like he came out of the ground. He had dirt clinging on to the material, and he looked very old to me. He had wrinkled skin, like brown skin that was wrinkled like a paper bag. And he talked and talked and talked, and I just sat there and listened, but I couldn't understand what he was saying. And it's kind of a bucket list of mine that I want to go get some regression therapy to see if I can find out what he said.
1: Well, Jane, do you know roughly what year this would have been?
0: Yeah, about 1948.
1: Okay. It sounds like pretty remarkable you can remember being that young and still have recollections of what may have happened. So, James, I know you talked about small humanoids. This sounds like something different, but what does that sound like to you?
2: You know, it's a remarkable tale, and thank you so much for sharing it. And, you know, we, as I've been investigating things, we have had reports of small humanoids, and the ones that that are springing to my mind are, they're slightly larger than the one you're describing, but we have a number of petroglyphs out here. So these are rock art, and the Columbia River Gorge is one of the longest inhabited places in North America. It is absolutely certain that people have lived here for more than 10,000 years. And the stories around who created these petroglyphs are that they're small people, no more than 12 inches tall. It's said that they wore clothing made from rabbit's fur, woven rabbit's fur, and they come from the earth. And so the thing that you experienced is something which has a very long tradition within human history. And so I encourage you to, I'm actually very proud of you for having not dismissed it, for acknowledging the reality of your experience. And just know, I mean, I don't have anything precisely that's been reported to me, but I do know from the ethnographies and the deep history research that I've done, that your experience is a common part of the human experience that dates back, you know, well over 40,000 years. And so thank you for sharing. And I do hope that you're able to figure out what was said to you. Oftentimes,
1: yeah, real quick, I was going to say, Jane, are you still there?
0: Yes, I am.
1: Okay, well, just real quick, before you share that point, James, sorry, but you mentioned this little creature was wearing burlap sack. Was it like wearing it like clothing?
0: Yes, he had clothes on that looked like burlap, brown. It was brown in color, and he had a hood over his head. I couldn't see what his hair looked like or if he even had hair. And he looked very ancient to me. You know, and it wasn't a dream. It was real. It really happened.
1: Yeah.
0: And it was so vivid that I just never forgot it.
1: Yeah, and that was one other point I wanted to bring up while Jane was still there, James. So the clothes aspect of it, normally when we see things like this depicted, small humanoids, aliens, whatever, they're not wearing clothes. You don't see a Bigfoot wearing shorts, you know, when it comes to like eyewitness depictions of it. You ever hear reports of that? They're wearing clothes?
2: Yeah, like I said, in these tribal traditional tales, wearing clothes is a core part of that small human, or the little people is what they call them out here in the Northwest. But they do wear clothes, and they have their own culture. And I think the belief out here is that they come from the underground realm. And so this notion, your intuition, even as a two-year-old child, was in alignment with what tribal traditions have been talking about for literally thousands and thousands of years.
1: Wow. Okay. I stepped over your point that you're trying to make there, and you were praising her for not only remembering, but also reporting it and not giving up over all these years, which is an important thing, too, because considering

0: If this happened in the 1940s, a lot of years have been separated from that moment.
1: Yeah, and you know, it's amazing because so many people, they think that their lives are dull and boring and they just go to work and, you know, nothing is really happening. And yet when something extraordinary happens, they oftentimes will normalize it and, you know, sort of say, oh, that really didn't happen, or they'll explain it away in another, you know, by a more mundane means. And it took me a long time with this reporting program to put my ego aside, because oftentimes when you deny someone else's experience or your own experience, it's because you don't want to seem like a fool. You don't want to seem like you're gullible or you've fallen for something which is couldn't be real. And what I've learned after talking to well over 450 people is that when you give yourself a little bit of space to entertain the notion that what happened may have been real, I have found that the world becomes a much more wondrous place, a much more beautiful place. And also you, once you get one report, you begin to see patterns and more people have similar reports, and that what you thought was just an isolated experience for yourself actually has happened to more and more people. And, you know, for me, that's one of the biggest joys of this whole project, is being able to help people make sense of their experiences and you sort of show them the ways in which other people have experienced similar things.
0: Right. Okay. Let's go east of the Rockies, and Melissa is in South Carolina. Melissa, you're on Coast to Coast AM. Go ahead.
2: Hello. Thank you. Fun show. Ryan, you're a wonderful host. It's always fun to listen to you.
0: Glad you're having a good time. Thank you.
2: This is a really interesting show, and I had to call. I had an experience that wasn't on a spiritual level or anything like that. It was totally real. My parents lived in Winter Haven, Florida, so I'm talking about the exact opposite, as far away from you as I can get.
1: Uh-huh.
2: I would go visit them, and they lived in one of the retiree communities, and they were bordering in Winter Haven on a forest reserve, because they were protecting the Florida panthers. They were endangered, and they were trying to build back the population. So every time I would go down there, I was hoping to see one, and I never did. And like maybe 3 or 4 years into it, my mom and I were driving up, I think it was Highway 17 to Kissimmee, Haines City, kind of north of Winter Haven, and getting ready to get to this big intersection where it was a real busy road with commercial buildings on the four corners. And we were up maybe 8 feet above the road, and there was a culvert down below, just kind of scrubby root trees and things like that. And there was a culvert with a circular concrete area ready to go under the road. And I said, Mom, I see a Florida panther. And
1: oh, how cool.
2: I said, it's like 5 or 6 feet long. Its tail is just as long. It's dark black. And she said, Florida panthers are tan. What did I see?
1: You know, of course, as I researched the black cats out here, I've heard that there are reports of panthers all across the country. And back when America was being first settled, reports of black panthers were very common. And for whatever reason, modern science refuses to acknowledge their existence. It's very likely that you did see a black cat. So this would probably be something related to a jaguar. And so, yeah, it is, don't doubt yourself. I would say that if you believe that you saw a black cat, it's very possible that you did. Your mom is correct. Cougars, or North American mountain lions, do have tan fur. And that is what science recognizes. Science also refused to recognize the existence of Komodo dragons. They thought they were the fantasies of ignorant fishermen until they actually went out to the islands in Indonesia and saw them. Same thing with gorillas, those big gorillas in Africa. They were reported for over 2,000 years before science finally recognized them as being real. And so I would say that you very likely saw one of the North American black panthers, and that the first settlers saw when they first came here.
0: Cool. Well, that's kind of neat. Be able to check those things out in person. Thank you very much for the call. Let me get a couple of email questions here that are kind of interesting. One person emailed in. They said, Eric from Brandon, Oregon, great show, been listening a long time, Pacific Northwest, a lot of Sasquatch sightings on the Oregon side of the gorge over the decades. Ask James if this ape cat has been seen on the Oregon side of the gorge also. So that was from Brandon, yeah.
1: Yeah, so the question, has the ape cat been seen on the Oregon side? Yes, in fact, one of the patrol officers from the Skamania County Sheriff's Department hunts in the Deschutes River area, which is sort of the eastern half of the gorge. And I was sharing with the Sheriff's Department my maps and showing them where some of the locations were. And they said, oh, my gosh, yeah, I saw one. And right where I had an ape cat sighting is where his hunting grounds were, where he saw it as well. So we've seen them all along the Columbia River banks. We've had them reported in the town of Mosier, near the town of Hood River, and around the town of the Dalles, which was the end of the Oregon Trail.
0: Yeah. Going back to the protections that Bigfoot will have in that area, I think you said on the Oregon side they're protected. So what does that mean exactly? Is that just kind of one of those gimmicky things to, you know, get people to pay attention to it? Or do they believe that if a Bigfoot is found in that region, it's almost a certainty if someone would shoot it? So they want to try to preserve it in the sense that they're almost acknowledging that they're real there.
1: Yeah. So to answer that question, it's very real. So the whole county is considered a Sasquatch sanctuary. And the original legislation said that if you shoot and kill a Bigfoot creature in Skamania County, you'll be charged with manslaughter and all of the, criminal penalties that go along with that, including, I think, up to 5 years in jail and a $50,000 fine. So it's deadly serious out here. And it came about, I think, for two reasons. You know, one was they wanted to protect the Sasquatch that were out here. You know, just about everybody who we met when we first came down here, my wife and I were kind of bewildered. But everyone who's had family here for more than one generation, somebody in their family, if not they themselves, has seen a Sasquatch, encountered one in some way, whether it's, you know, footprints or vocalizations or actual a visual sighting of them. And to the people out here, these creatures are very real. The Native Americans who live out here, they think it's silly that white folks doubt the existence of Bigfoot. They people have come into the store and they've said, yeah, we have basically treaties with the forest people about certain berry picking areas and mushroom gathering areas and fishing areas. And so it's a very real phenomenon to the people who live here. And it sounds so alien. Like when you've spent your whole life being told Bigfoot is a myth, to encounter an entire culture of people who, to them, it's a very real thing. And so so the first thing is, let's protect the Sasquatch. These are intelligent to the Native Americans. They're basically their neighbors. And then the other thing is that it's extremely dangerous to have people running around coming into our county with high-powered rifles and shooting at things that look like humans. And so there's a clear public safety issue involved as well.
0: Yeah, I would understand that side of it. So another question came in from John in Charlotte, North Carolina. Said, please ask James, since everyone now has 4K HD cameras with their phone, why don't we see more clear photos of these things?
1: You know, that's a good question. And I don't know how much time he spent in the wilderness. Just the other day I had an elk herd in my yard, and elk are enormous creatures, right? They are, some of them can be, 8 to 9 to 10 feet long. They weigh, up to 1100 pounds, and they're basically the size of a horse. And when they are in the woods, just, two or three trees in, you can barely make them out. So there's one part of it, like a lot of people don't understand how hard it is to take pictures of animals in the wilderness, especially in a wooded area. I've been, 20 feet away from black bear and try to take a picture of it, and it doesn't come out well. I know that sounds like an excuse. That's not the end of the story, but there are physical limitations in terms of just taking pictures of creatures in the forest. But also, I think that particularly the Sasquatch may be able to manipulate these electromagnetic fields. Kind of a long story as to why I think that, and influence some photography. But there are some very good pictures of Sasquatch out there, and I don't think it's the evidence. I think it's the audience that has a problem with a lot of what's being shown out there.
0: All right. We might have to ask you about why you think Bigfoot can manipulate these electromagnetic fields after the break, but I do want to get some more callers lined up, so give us a call now if you have a question or comment for James Shubsky. He is someone that runs the Margie's Outdoor Store. You can find them online, the Columbia River Gorge in that region. That's a hot spot for a lot of weird and strange things. He does his best to try to explain them. Feel free to share your experiences with us here on Coast to Coast AM. Don't go anywhere.

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1: From the KFGO News Center, I'm Tommy Fox. North Dakota Senator Kevin Cramer says he will block the confirmation of future Trump nominees until the administration changes a federal wetlands rule. The wetlands rule was made during the Biden administration in 2024. Cramer says the rule hurts farmers by limiting where they can install drain tile near protected wetlands. Drain tile is a plastic pipe used to move extra water off farm fields. The rule involves wetlands protected by the U.S. Fish and Wildlife Service. Cramer says it affects North Dakota more than other states because much of the state is a part of the Prairie Pothole region, which provides important habitat for ducks and geese. Cramer says he recently called President Trump to ask him to address the issue. Cramer has placed a hold on all pending nominees in the Senate. The Senate is currently in recess and is scheduled to return September 14th. The Minnesota Timberwolves and Lynx have been sold again. Businessman Mark Stad has completed a deal to become the controlling owner and largest shareholder of the two franchises. He's purchasing the majority stake from co-owner Mark Lowry. The deal is valued at $4.5 billion. Lowry will retain a minority interest in the teams, while co-owner Alex Rodriguez has decided to increase the percentage of his stake. The deal still needs to be approved by the NBA Board of Governors. Several people gathered to protest flock cameras in Fargo-Moorhead Friday. The protests were spread out, with folks congregating at multiple flock locations throughout Fargo and Moorhead. The protest was organized by Faith and Conviction Coalition, as well as Red River United Indivisible and other local groups. Fargo has 26 flock cameras, 53 in West Fargo, and 8 flock cameras are in Moorhead. Flock and other automated license plate readers have gotten pushback from privacy advocates. The Duluth Police Department just recently announced that they do not plan to renew their contract with flock. And the Minnesota DNR is asking hunters to avoid shooting collared black bears, which provide valuable information for ongoing research. Bear project leader Andy Try says monitoring shows bears in some productive habitats are having cubs as early as age 3, helping some local populations grow more quickly. Hunters are also being reminded of changes to the state's registration system. Bears can be registered online or at a big game registration station, but phone registration is no longer available.
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1: KFGO Weather Center forecast. Today, mostly sunny, high of 84 degrees, southeast winds at 5 to 15 miles per hour. Tomorrow, mostly sunny with a high of 87. Tuesday, sunny skies, high of 86. And Wednesday, mostly sunny with a high of 85. 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
1: A lot of weird stuff out there. If you've traveled, you may have seen some things, but if you're at Pacific Northwest, then you may have seen some very strange things like the Klickitat ape cat, just like James Shubsky has described here. You can find a picture at coasttocoastam.com. He launched a paranormal reporting program at his store, the Margie's Outdoor Store, so maybe you've seen some things there, or maybe you've reported, or maybe you want to share. You can report through the radio here by calling in, kind of an informal reporting, but what have you seen? Give us a call. James Shubsky will be here to give his insights, things that he's heard. And when he's taken as many reports as he has, he may be able to relate it to something he's experienced himself. So feel free to give us a call now. We'll take some more of those coming up. By the way, paranormaldate.com, if you're looking for someone to hang out with that likes these type of things, not everyone does. You know, some people easily dismiss it. Some people are looking for this type of connection where they can share this in common, where they don't have to feel like they're going to be shamed. And that was kind of the idea, I guess, of Margie's Outdoor Store. You need to be able to report these things with an open mind. And boy, did they come in. And you know what? The more you hear about it, the more convinced you become that it's out there. But some people, they don't want to be convinced. You know, that may not be for them. But if you're looking for someone that enjoys this type of stuff, paranormaldate.com. That might be a good place to start. We have a link on our website as well. All right. James Shubsky, our guest. We'll continue with him after the break. I'm Ryan Recker. Feel free to email me, ryanrecker@coasttocoastam.com. Don't go anywhere.
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0: And welcome back to Coast AM. I'm Ryan Recker, and our guest here for the next 20 minutes or so, if you want to call in and talk about some of the strange things you've seen, James Shubsky is part of MargiesOutdoorStore.com. I like that you implement Bigfoot right in your logo. I think that was a good choice. I had one person email me, and they said, what kind of stuff do you sell at your store? Is it mostly Sasquatch key rings and things? James,
1: the best
0: there we go.
1: Yeah.
0: Sorry. I missed the first part of that sentence there. But
1: Sure.
0: What kind of things do you sell at your store?
1: We have won best outdoor outfitter in the gorge 3 years. And so we sell outdoor equipment. Like if you are going out on an adventure, whether it be, camping stove fuel or, those type of things, bear spray, that kind of stuff. So we have a full range of that kind of thing. But we also have a lot of other fun stuff. Of course, we do have some Sasquatch stuff, and T-shirts and things like that. But we also have, a collection of tarot cards, and we sell a lot of rock crystals. And it's a very eclectic place. We say it's one of the most unusual stores in the world. And because we've got a paranormal reporting program and we've got the outdoor adventure gear, we also have a thing called the Heroes Chamber, and based on some of my previous professional work, I used to work for Wizards of the Coast, the company makes Dungeons and Dragons and Magic the Gathering.
0: Oh, sure. Yeah.
1: And, I've done licensing deals with Star Wars and stuff like that. So we have, some fun props from the Lord of the Rings movies and, Indiana Jones and stuff like that. And so it's like I said, we call it the most unusual store in the world. It's wonderfully weird. And so outdoor adventure gear and lots of other fun stuff.
0: Wizards of the Coast, very interesting company to have on your resume. You ready to take some more calls from listeners?
1: I'd be delighted to.
0: And I might be mispronouncing this name. From southern New Jersey, east of the Rockies, is it Helene? Is it Helen? I apologize.
2: Thank you for having me, gentlemen. I'm calling from South Jersey, and my experiences happened in my own little home, which is located on a beautiful little cul-de-sac away from the city. And I have one experience of a UFO, which I think I could explain. And I had a haunting, which remains a mystery. Very quickly, I am 35 miles southwest of McGuire Air Force Base. Mm-hmm. But one Saturday night, I'm sitting in my backyard, and I see a bright green light in the sky. It's perfectly round. And it's moving in a diagonal direction. And then it's about 11 seconds when it starts to disappear behind another diagonal line, which is invisible. Long story short, I know an Air Force captain, and I call him, and sure enough, he tells me that the Air Force is doing experiments with invisibility. The interesting thing is that it was so perfectly flat that I could not determine its size or proximity. Second story very quickly. I had a contractor over to put siding on my home. We had to measure my home. I took my device outside. It was a warm day, and nothing ever happens on my five home cul-de-sac. So I leave the door ajar. Even though I came from the city and I was in the habit of always locking up, we needed only about 8 minutes to measure my house and then put the data into his phone. So I left the door ajar, even though I have a deadbolt, which you can only operate from the inside. I live alone. There's also a key that I use. I didn't have the alarm set. So the door is ajar. We we do what we have to do, and we come back to the front door. Well, the deadbolt is on. How did that happen?
1: Oh, wow.
0: Okay.
2: So I very quickly, I run to the back window of my sunroom around the back, open it up, climb in, get the contractor in. We run to the front door, which is now wide open, and I think I have a burglar. My thumb is on 911. I run through the house very quickly. My doors were never moved. My valuables are exactly where I put them. No one was in my home.
0: Okay, well,
2: the contractor, pardon me?
0: I was going to give James a chance to respond to that. All right.
2: I'm sorry.
0: I was going to say, James,
2: know all the details.
0: Oh, we got it. I mean, that's fascinating, because when I hear about these stories, it's always finding these things out in the wilderness. But James, is it possible that someone could rummage through a home? Could there be a cryptid or something like that that comes to mind that is known to, you know, actually go through a door? Because most of this stuff happens in the wilderness, from what I understand.
1: Well, you know, we have had quite a few ghost reports as well in the store. We take any kind of strange phenomenon we're interested in hearing about. And, you know, her story reminds me, there is an old courthouse in the Dalles, Oregon, which is, you know, within the gorge. And it was the site of the last public hanging in Oregon. So this is a well-known haunted area. What's similar is that it's now been turned into a restaurant, and the people who work there report doors being locked and unlocked unexpectedly, alarms going off, and they attribute it to poltergeist activity, so ghost activity. There's another building that is now the community college, and that used to be a tuberculosis ward back in the 1920s. And that is another place where we hear stories about people will go into the elevator. They'll try to go to the third floor. They'll instead get taken to the basement where the morgue, the refrigerated morgue was for this tuberculosis hospital. And so the idea that a poltergeist or a ghost may be fiddling with doors is definitely something that we get reported in the store. So I don't think that your idea that it may have been a ghost that did something like that, it is definitely supported by some of the reports we received.
0: I wanted to touch on a few things that you mentioned. The Air Force Base nearby. Have you ever considered experimentation going on by the government? Some of the explanations for some of these cryptids, perhaps mutations, things like that, that were man-made, and that's what you're seeing in the wild?
1: You know, just upriver from us was the Hanford nuclear site. This was a part of the Manhattan Project. This was the place where they actually built the world's first nuclear reactor and forged the plutonium for the first atomic weapons. And then during the Cold War, it went into overdrive, and it became called the Apocalypse Factory, because they produced enough plutonium for 60,000 nuclear weapons. The reason why that's interesting is that from day one, they had an animal testing program out there, and it is 100% confirmed that they were doing radiation experiments on apex predators, and then those apex predators escaped. Specifically, there were alligators out there, and they had, when we listened to the guys who ran these programs, who are now on like oral history interviews done with them, they talk about this animal testing program, which could house 1,000 large animals there at a time. Well, we think that the Klickitat ape cat may have also been a part of that program. During the 1950s and 60s, the U.S. government started using dolphins to guard some of our most sensitive nuclear sites. And this is particularly the ones along waterways, like the Bangor subbase up here in Washington State, because they were much more effective at finding scuba divers. And so you could train a dolphin to identify somebody. And, you know, basically they had a system where they could have the dolphins capture enemy divers. But that system only works in the salt water, and this Hanford nuclear site is along the Columbia River, which is freshwater. And so if your job was to protect the Hanford nuclear site, you would want to replicate, you'd want to create a sentinel creature that could guard that site. And so you might look at alligators, but you would absolutely look at black jaguars. These are some of the most effective riverine hunters in the world. Jaguars can hold their breath for 15 minutes. They can swim a kilometer in the open ocean. They've got night vision six times better than a human being. And there's quite a bit of evidence, but we believe that they were trying to create a sentinel creature, basically a hybrid jaguar, to guard this nuclear facility. Just like the alligators, these creatures outsmarted the scientists and escaped. And once they escaped, they couldn't recapture them. And so the alligator story is well known to history. And if we extrapolate this that just a little bit, it's one of the most rational explanations for why we have these very large black cats running around Klickitat County and Skamania County, and why a percentage of that population may have some genetic defects in its facial structure.
0: Okay, let's go back to the wild card line, and Dan is trucking through Tennessee. Dan, you're on Coast to Coast AM. Go ahead.
3: Hey, good morning. Just a quick story. I was driving local at night and around Austin, Texas, and I come around this S-curve in town. You know, it's a suburbia. And there was, I don't know, waist-high grass on the other side of this boulevard. And right there in that grass, I seen this great big black cat head. It must have been, you know, 3 or 4 feet high. The grass was tall is what I'm saying. And I just seen this head poke through the grass. And I'm coming out of this S-curve. Just seen it for a second, but its eyes kind of flashed in my headlights. So I didn't see the body. I didn't see anything but that big old black head.
1: Oh, yeah. Where are you traveling when you saw that?
3: That was Central Texas, just outside Austin, Texas.
1: Oh, okay. Wow. That's a remarkable story. And yeah, so many of our reports are like that, where it's just a fleeting glimpse of what you've seen. Here in the gorge, people have seen this cat along the side of the road, and one guy said that it was as tall as the hood of his Jeep Rubicon. Oh, we've had other folks say that it leapt across the road in front of them, and its body stretched from the white line through the double yellow to the white line on the other side. So remarkable encounter, and very likely you saw, if not a jaguar, something else. But it seems like these cats are out there.
0: Yeah, it almost sounds like you're talking slang. Those cats are out there. Let's go back to the wild card line, and Sharon is in Erie, Pennsylvania. Sharon, you're on Coast to Coast AM. Go ahead.
4: Hi, good morning. Yeah, my name's Sharon. I'm from Erie, Pennsylvania. In 1955, when I was only 2 years old, I had a real, it wasn't like a vision. I saw this Plains Indian woman, and she was weaving a rug. And, okay, now it's October 2025. I put the Oregon Trail up on my wall. I cut all the states involved out of a huge atlas, road atlas. I taped them all together and traced the whole line from Independence, Missouri. Guess where they ended up? Around the Columbia River Gorge.
1: Yep.
4: Yeah. Mm-hmm. It was the remaining survivors from Independence, Missouri, and whoever else they picked up that lived through it. But the Plains Indian woman that I saw in 55, she feeds me this information, and I put that damn wall up. That, you know, that map up on the wall, it goes the whole length of my living room damn near, you know. It does, you know, and I
1: That's
4: had to
1: awesome.
4: Angle it. But she feeds me information. I saw her in 55. I heard a previous listener, you never forget something like that. She saw something in the 40s. You never forget something like that.
1: Yeah.
4: So when I saw her in 55, I ended up writing a poem about her in 79, you know, I never, ever forget her. And she's telling me, put this map on your wall. I did, you know. Okay, fine. I don't remember her telling me, but after I do it, it's like, oh, okay. You know, I just do it. And, she said, you know what? You're listening to Coast, and all these people are going, oh, it's government testing sites and blah, blah, blah, right? And I'm sitting here, well, not laughing. I shouldn't laugh at someone else's experience. But it's like all them people from Independence, Missouri, the ones that lived through it, they all ended up around that Columbia River gorge around that area.
0: Yeah, thank you very much, Sharon, for the call, for the sake of time. James, any thoughts on that?
1: Yeah, you know, we have a number of people with those kind of experiences, and it's fascinating because it often happens in childhood when someone's barriers to unusual experiences are lower. As you get older, you start to build up, you know, that ego, and you don't want, you're more likely to deny that kind of experience. It's fascinating to me that these, when they're young, you have this experience and you remember it. And that's what we see often with these reports, is that these experiences, which are outside of the norm, are so unusual and so different that you never forget about them. And it's very often you don't have anyone to talk to about them.
0: Yeah.
1: And that's one of the things that we really work on, is making our place safe landing zones.
0: Yeah. Margie'sOutdoorStore.com. You can see some reports and different things that have been reported there. And James Shubsky, thank you so much for joining us tonight on Coast to Coast. We really appreciate it.
1: It was my true pleasure. Thank you so much for having me.
0: A lot of people to thank. Adam Thompson, Michael Cosio, Dan Galanti, Donna Walker, Tom Danheiser, Gina Salvetti, Sue Trikas, Bill May, Lex Lonehood, Sean Latasseur, my mentor Phil Tower, the legends George Norrie and Art Bell, who make this all possible, and you. I'm not sure the next time I'll be in, hopefully in the next couple of weeks. If you want to email me in between, ryanrecker@coasttocoastam.com. 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
14: ABC News, I'm Dave Packer. Fresh concern about higher prices for Americans as a trade war with Canada escalates. Talks between the two countries breaking down late Friday night. The U.S. now imposing 50% tariffs on some Canadian goods, and Canada says it will respond in kind.
15: Not desirable, says British Columbia Premier David Eby, but necessary.
16: There is no question that there will be economic pain associated with this. There already is. But it is necessary to stand up to a bully. And if you don't, they'll just keep coming back for more.
15: A Texas judge has denied convicted 19-year-old Carmelo Anthony's motion for a new trial, rejecting claims that an alleged agreement between trial attorneys impacted his ability to testify in his own defense. A jury found Anthony guilty of murdering Austin Metcalf from an opposing team at a high school track meet in April of 2025. The search continued Saturday for Karen Solomon, the Massachusetts woman wanted in connection with the death of her police officer husband. This is ABC News. The CDC says at least 55 people have fallen ill across 15 states in a Salmonella and E. coli outbreak potentially linked to alfalfa sprouts. No deaths have been reported, although four people have been hospitalized so far and the sprouts have been recalled. ABC News medical contributor and pediatrician Dr. Alok Patel with how you can stay healthy.
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15: A humanoid robot called Lightning is officially faster than Olympian Usain Bolt, clocking 9.32 seconds in a 100-meter test. 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

0: from the Great Lakes on the other side of Erie. I'm Ryan Recker, your host tonight on Coast to Coast AM. A lot to get to on the show, including our first guest, Carlos Acevedo, on The Exorcist. What's true? What's the myth? What are the real world effects of a movie like that? He wrote a book. We'll have Carlos on in the first half. The second half, James Shubsky. Shubsky is part of Maggie's Outdoor Store, and he documents the paranormal in that area outside of Portland. A lot of weird stuff. If you go to coasttocoastam.com, you can actually see images of what looks like a creature that's kind of like a Black Panther that's seen in the area of the Columbia River Gorge. It's a weird-looking animal, and there's a lot of reports of it, and there's a lot of weird stuff that happens. So we'll talk to James in the second half of the show here. I want to thank everyone that's emailed me. Last night we had what I thought was a fantastic open lines. One of the weird things that happened during open lines, and the best way to describe it, is if you take a super bouncy ball and you throw it in a concrete room, and the ball just bounces off the ceiling, the walls, the floor, back to the ceiling, to the... That was open lines last night, and I received, dozens of emails that I tried to reply to before the show here today, and all the emails were, wow, what a crazy open lines from last night. If you want to, go download the podcast. If you're an insider, that'd be easy for you to do and listen to it from yesterday, but it was, a lot of people said, wow, a lot of crazies came out last night. And I thought, no, not at all. I love the randomness. I love that we had so many different directions that the show went into last night. And I love when I get emails like that, too. So thank you for everyone that sends the email to Ryan Recker at coasttocoastam.com. That's what it's all about. When we come back, Carlos Acevedo in The Exorcist. 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

0: And joining us now is an author who wrote the book The Devil Inside, The Dark Legacy of the Exorcist, going beyond the myths to examine the original case that inspired the novel and really the American public reaction to it. Carlos Acevedo, thank you so much for joining us on Coast to Coast AM.
1: Thank you, Ryan. Thank you for having me.
0: I figure when you're writing a book called The Devil Inside, The Dark Legacy of the Exorcist, there's probably some demonic things working against you. I would almost assume that as you are progressing through your book and doing your research, that a lot of strange things started to happen to you, if I had to guess.
1: Well, you wouldn't be wrong if you guessed that, actually.
0: Well, what happened?
1: Well, I was halfway through the book when I got COVID. And I got a pretty bad case of COVID, and it laid me up for about a month. And I barely remember anything from that time, actually. And I was a little foggy for a few months after that. So it really interrupted the flow of the book. It actually delayed the publication of the book. And I really had to do a refresher course for tonight because I forgot just about everything that I wrote.
0: Is that right? Yeah. Isn't that something, how that works?
1: Yeah, it's amazing. I guess Pazuzu got
0: I mean, just like the actual subject matter of the book, when you're writing about the devil or anything along those lines, I just assume you're going to get attacked spiritually in a way where you know that you're welcoming in some pretty dark things. So dark things, if they see that welcome sign, they're going to just be attracted to you.
1: Yeah, that could be. I have a similar problem issue with the latest book I'm writing, which is about satanic cults and crimes. And

0: Okay,
1: Yeah.
0: other than the COVID, yeah. But other than that, I didn't get any sort of bad vibes. To me, it's a film. It's one of the most expensive films produced in the 1970s. It cost more than Star Wars. It cost about the same as Jaws. It cost twice as much as The Godfather. So it's essentially a Hollywood film, and I didn't take it as possibly being spiritually attacked at any point.
1: Okay. Well, when you look at a movie like that and you see all the things that are happening there, you sometimes wonder what it was, what inspired it, what was real, what wasn't. Tell us about the movie The Exorcist. What did you find were some of the real life happenings that inspired it that may have, I guess, frightened you in a way? Because there's a lot of frightening things in that movie.
0: Well, as a film, it creeped me out a little bit as a kid. It wasn't my favorite horror film. I was definitely a horror nut when I was a kid, and that's one of the things that separates this book from other Exorcist books is I have a feel for the genre of the horror film. But the strangest things are about the original case, which is the Hung Killer case, which took place in 1949. Between Maryland and St. Louis, where a young 14-year-old kid named Ronald Hung Killer underwent a series of exorcisms. And one of the strangest things I found out in researching this book is that Ronald had already had a sort of exorcism before the Catholic priests came onto the scene. And that sort of really tripped. It's almost as if the Catholics were late, they were late to save the day. And that was pretty interesting, finding that out.
1: Finding that there was, that sort of history with the case. Okay, so there was an exorcism before the exorcism. Is that what you're saying?
0: Of a sort. So Ronald Hung Killer, he had a favorite aunt. Her name was Matilda, and according to sources, she was a spiritualist, and she taught him how to use a Ouija board. And some people doubt that, but at least two pretty good sources have written that in their books. And so she was very ill, and Ronald was very close to her. And some people might say he was a little too close to her. But she was basically on the way out, to put it in a cheap way, I guess. And that's when these things start happening, the phenomena, the bed moving, the noises, the scratches, etc. And the family got upset, obviously. So the first thing they did was call in a séance. They arranged a séance to figure out what was happening. So that's the first supernatural thing that came about in the Hung Killer case. And eventually, only a week and a half after the phenomena began, Aunt Matilda died.
1: Okay. How much long? What was the distance? How long after this happened she died?
0: Well, Ronald started having trouble January 15th, 1949, and she had multiple sclerosis, so she was not going to last very long. And she died January, I want to say January 26th. I could be wrong about
1: Okay.
0: that, but she died shortly thereafter. And after that, things got worse.
1: Right.
0: So the family.
1: I almost find like instances like that when you say they were close and you hear about these things sort of happening and then the floodgates start to open after she's gone, do you feel like she was holding something back? Do you think there could have been something there where she there's something to that because you mentioned there's some documented, okay, the exorcism before the exorcist. Do you think that maybe after her passing, she was the only thing that was stopping these bad demons from coming in, and that's why all these

0: these bad things happened after she passed?
1: No, I think it was more a case of Ronald trying to get to her. According to one book, he pulled out a Ouija board and tried to contact her after she died. All of his problems basically came from, were triggered by her last illness and then her death. And Ronald was already a sort of a troubled kid. His parents were religious and they didn't let him do much. And he had troubles in school. And I think her death triggered a response in him, which I don't think is demonic possession. But there was a reverend, Lutheran reverend named Luther Miles Schultz, who believed it was poltergeist activity. My own take is that Ronald was 14 years old and had some serious troubles that might have affected him psychosomatically. But undergoing exorcisms repeatedly are not fun for anybody, obviously.
0: When you say repeatedly, how many different attempted exorcisms were there?
1: Well, there's been a lot of legends and misinformation about the real case. And I would say there's zero in Maryland. His aunt had lived in St. Louis, a St. Louis suburb. So the family took Ronald to St. Louis, I guess because of the connection with the aunt. And there he did go undergo several exorcisms. It's unclear how many he underwent. But that's where he underwent the real exorcisms, Catholic exorcisms. Because before that, the family had brought in a powwow healer to do a demon cleansing for him. And that was before the Catholics showed up. So that's what I found really interesting, is that the family was already primed, sort of, to believe a supernatural occurrence.
0: I think about in the Catholic Church, and this is, you're talking about 1949, roughly. This is when this is going on in St. Louis. Is that right?
1: Right, 1949.
0: Knowing what we would know in 1949, there's a lot of unexplainable things. In the Catholic Church, of course, very well connected. If you're part of the church, I got to imagine you're calling a priest. If you're a parent and your kid's starting to show some of these different signs, that's not going to be uncommon. I would almost think that if you're a priest and you're called to these sort of situations, I don't know how many other examples of exorcisms they would have had up until that point, but this would have blown these priests away, some of the different stories that they're hearing, if it's depicted the same way it is in the movie.
1: Oh, absolutely. And it's funny that you bring that up, because the two main exorcists were rookies. They had never done anything like this before. And when they finally got the go-ahead, the green light from the Archdiocese, they actually had to have manuals in hand. They were basically doing on-the-job training.
0: Yeah,
1: So
0: that's good luck with
1: that's
0: that.
1: crazy. Yeah.
0: What about some of these things we saw in the movie? So what would the priest have walked into in a situation like this? Because, in the movie we see her in the bed and, they're trying to examine and understand the situation, and there's a lot of, foul language and, grotesque things that are going on. What would, in this case, in the real life case, what would the priest have walked into? What would they have seen?
1: I think that's about right. I think Blatty took some of the movie material from an earlier exorcism case in Erling, Iowa, which I think was in the 1920s. He considered the case suspect, but he still used some of the things that happened there, and that happened to be a young woman. So he applied some of that to the Hunkeller case and made The Exorcist. But that's about right. The woman in Erling, Iowa, supposedly vomited, just like in the movie with Linda Blair. And the cursing, prodigious physical strength, that kind of thing. And so I think you got it on the head. You hit it on the head. That's exactly what they'd be walking into with this poor
0: Yeah.
1: kid who either was the victim of poltergeist or he had a serious mental disorder, essentially.
0: Right. Well, even so, how old was the kid at the time in this case?
1: 14. He was 14 years old.
0: 14. Okay, it's 1949. It's a 14-year-old. I think about what kids today are exposed to. They have the internet. Like they can learn some things that they shouldn't learn at that age. I don't know what he would have been exposed to that would have, perhaps given him certain vocabulary or understandings in the world that a 14-year-old may not have experienced up until that point. So I'm guessing some of these priests would have heard and seen some things that an average 14-year-old would have no idea about that may have tipped them off. There could have been something else going on here, something supernatural.
1: Yeah, that's a good point because I'm not a believer in this being a demonic possession case, but that what you just said is one of the only things that gives me pause is how in 1949 does there's no internet, there's no cable TV, there's no TV, there's no television whatsoever.
0: Right.
1: How does this kid pick this stuff up and
0: Yeah.
1: then blurt it out to the priests in rabid fashion, right? He's angry, he's thrashing about, he's powerful, etc. And that really is the only reason I would think that I could change my mind about this
0: Yeah.
1: case. But it's true. On the other hand, there were some, cheesy possession Hollywood movies in the 40s, but the movies don't circulate back then like they do now.
0: Yeah.
1: The movies in
0: What kind of
1: theaters.
0: movies, like give me, because you said you studied the horror genre. What kind of movies would have been available at that time that I guess he could have been exposed to, or at least the concept of some of these movies? If you saw a poster, for example, what was available at that point?
1: Well, there was a, let's just say he started going to movies when he was 10 or 11 or something like that. Then the most obvious ones are, the Draculas from Universal, which has a Catholic underpinning, even though that may sound strange. There were the movies by Val Lewton that came out in the 40s. The Seventh Victim, for example, is about a satanic cult. And I think there was a ghost movie. A couple of ghost movies, The Uninvited was one, and
0: Okay.
1: Rebecca by Hitchcock. She is sort of, it's a red herring, but she's sort of possessed in the movie, etc. So
0: Yeah.
1: there's that. There are also a couple of novels whose, long forgotten novels whose names even I have forgotten.
0: Yeah.
1: But you're right. You're right. There wasn't enough in the air, in the cultural air.
0: Source material.
1: Yeah,
0: Yeah.
1: exactly.
0: Because, there's only a certain amount of things that they know. Like, if my kid comes home and says something that I've never heard them say, the first thing I'd be like, where did you learn that? Where did you hear that from? Who did you hear that from?
1: Right.
0: I would have to do a little bit of a forensic analysis to try to figure out the source of it. Because if it was something that they heard from school, okay, now we got to talk about it. If it was something they found on YouTube, all right, I guess we're not watching YouTube anymore. So when you're that age in 1949, there has to be a source for some of it. But if you're talking to the point where you don't know where the source is coming from and they're saying things that even the parents can't track down, that's very troubling. By the way, I want to make sure people know how to find your book, The Devil Inside, The Dark Legacy of the Exorcist. If they wanted to find that, where can they go?
1: Amazon.com, where
0: That's
1: everybody goes,
0: easy.
1: right?
0: Is that something you say? So you had to go back and look at your own book to try to recall your memory during that time, because
1: Oh, yeah.
0: it's amazing, and you probably have refound certain aspects of it that you've forgotten about. Maybe we'll talk about that after the break. And just a little note for our listeners here. I think we may have to try to recall you again. The audio quality is it's a little bit muddy here, so I think during the break, Carlos, we're going to call you back and we're going to try to get you on the other side of this break with we'll try to improve our line here just a little bit. So anyone here listening that's saying that the audio quality is a little bit off, we're going to fix that here. on Coast to Coast AM. If you want to give me an email, ryanrecker@coasttocoastam.com. Our guest is the author of the book, The Devil Inside, The Dark Legacy of the Exorcist, Carlos Acevedo. We'll continue with him on Coast to Coast AM.

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1: From the KFGO News Center, I'm Tommy Fox. North Dakota Senator Kevin Cramer says he will block the confirmation of future Trump nominees until the administration changes a federal wetlands rule. The wetlands rule was made during the Biden administration in 2024. Cramer says the rule hurts farmers by limiting where they can install drain tile near protected wetlands. Drain tile is a plastic pipe used to move extra water off farm fields. The rule involves wetlands protected by the U.S. Fish and Wildlife Service. Cramer says it affects North Dakota more than other states because much of the state is a part of the Prairie Pothole region, which provides important habitat for ducks and geese. Cramer says he recently called President Trump to ask him to address the issue. Cramer has placed a hold on all pending nominees in the Senate. The Senate is currently in recess and is scheduled to return September 14th. The Minnesota Timberwolves and Lynx have been sold again. Businessman Mark Stad has completed a deal to become the controlling owner and largest shareholder of the two franchises. He's purchasing the majority stake from co-owner Mark Lowry. The deal is valued at $4.5 billion. Lowry will retain a minority interest in the teams, while co-owner Alex Rodriguez has decided to increase the percentage of his stake. The deal still needs to be approved by the NBA Board of Governors. Several people gathered to protest flock cameras in Fargo-Moorhead Friday. The protests were spread out, with folks congregating at multiple flock locations throughout Fargo and Moorhead. The protest was organized by Faith and Conviction Coalition, as well as Red River United Indivisible and other local groups. Fargo has 26 flock cameras, 53 in West Fargo, and 8 flock cameras are in Moorhead. Flock and other automated license plate readers have gotten pushback from privacy advocates. The Duluth Police Department just recently announced that they do not plan to renew their contract with Flock. And the Minnesota DNR is asking hunters to avoid shooting collared black bears, which provide valuable information for ongoing research. Bear project leader Andy Try says monitoring shows bears in some productive habitats are having cubs as early as age 3, helping some local populations grow more quickly. Hunters are also being reminded of changes to the state's registration system. Bears can be registered online or at a big game registration station, but phone registration is no longer available.
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1: KFGO Weather Center forecast. Today, mostly sunny, high of 84 degrees, southeast winds at 5 to 15 miles per hour. Tomorrow, mostly sunny with a high of 87. Tuesday, sunny skies, high of 86. And Wednesday, mostly sunny with a high of 85. Tommy Fox, News Radio, KFGO.
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1: And our subject matter for the first couple of hours is the book, The Devil Inside, The Dark Legacy of the Exorcist, and author Carlos Acevedo. 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All right, we'll continue with our guest, Carlos Acevedo, coming up after the break. The Devil Inside is his book, The Dark Legacy of the Exorcist. 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
1: And welcome back to Coast AM. I'm your host, Ryan Recker. If you want to email us, RyanRecker at coasttocoastam.com. He's the author of The Devil Inside, The Dark Legacy of the Exorcist. Carlos Acevedo, thank you so much for joining us again tonight.
7: Thanks. I hope this audio is better.
1: I think it is better. I don't know what was happening before, but I don't think I was alone. I think some of the listeners, sometimes it just happens that way where... just how it goes. The line gets a little muddied, but I think we got it fixed. You know, I wanted to go back to this case from 1949. And, you know, he's 14 years old. All this stuff is happening. And I wanted to bring up some things that were depicted in the movie The Exorcist, things like speaking a different language. Any right. evidence that happened in real life?
7: In real life, one of the priests, or he was a Jesuit seminarian at the time, his name was Walter Halloran. And years later, he said that Ronald had not spoken any language other than Latin And he believed that Ronald had picked up the Latin and was mimicking the priest at the bedside.
1: I see.
7: So other than that, no. No. And Walter Halloran is an interesting father, interesting fellow, because he denies that it was demonic possession completely.
1: Oh, so he thinks the kid was just mimicking what he thought would be possession, or what did he think was going on?
7: Well, he didn't specify that, but the people who spoke to him, believe the kid was seriously troubled. He might have had a kind of like Munchausen syndrome, what they call Munchausen syndrome, or he might have had something else like histrionic personality disorder, that kind of thing. You know, being the center of attention and receiving sympathy or victim status, for people who suffer from that, it becomes obsessive. And people will go to great lengths to achieve those goals, as strange as it sounds to us. And some of these lengths include excruciating pain and discomfort. And when they talk about Ronald being prodigiously strong, the father said, yeah, he punched me in the face, but he wasn't Mike Tyson, is what he said, basically.
1: Sure. I mean, I've seen some 14-year-olds in today's terms that it would be like Mike Tyson. I mean, these kids grow up pretty fast today. But okay, going back to like some of the scratchings, the marks, the words that may have been carved. Any evidence of that?
7: Well, that's a very interesting question, because he did have scratches and marks, but there was a diary. Written by Father John Bishop, who was there in St. Louis, and his diary began on March 9th, 1949. And he wrote in his diary that he saw Ronald scratch himself with the word hell. And that troubled me, obviously. And there are other unexplained scratches. Father Halloran said that there were no words when he saw Ronald and was part of the exorcism. But one thing that most people don't point out and you don't really read anywhere is that Ronald was on barbitol, which is barbiturate. And one of the side effects of barbitol is extreme skin rashes. So that's always a possibility.
1: I see, that, yeah.
7: Yeah.
1: So that if he's on medication, that would indicate to me he's seen doctors. Did he see any psychiatrists before seeing the Catholic Church, or did he see any doctors after the fact? Do we know what other people may have seen him?
7: Well, this is the order that everything transpired. First, the aunt dies. The family holds a seance to contact the aunt. Then they bring in a Lutheran minister named

0: Reverend Luther Schultz. Mm-hmm. Then they bring in a powwow healer for a demon cleansing. Hmm. After that, the Lutheran minister succeeds in convincing them to actually take the kid to a doctor. So they took him to a doctor, and the doctor is the one who prescribed the barbitol. Mm-hmm. And then they took him to a psychiatrist for one session, and the psychiatrist said he seems perfectly normal. He's just a little bit high-strung. Mm-hmm. And that was essentially the extent of Ronald's ministrations until the Catholics showed up for the exorcism. So he did see a psychiatrist for one session, yes.
1: The psychiatrist might have been in over his head. I mean, from some of the things that we're seeing. But, you know, I guess I don't know what typical behavior of a 14-year-old boy would have been in 1949. I guess there could have been some strange behavior, but it also seems like they probably would have been quick to dismiss it, thinking that they don't want to overdiagnose these things. Like, almost in today's terms, because we're looking at it in 2026, we're quite many decades removed from what the standard practices were from a psychologist. So it's almost hard for me to understand what the parents were going through, what the doctors were going through, because it was just such a different time there that it almost seems like, in a way, I think, okay, the parents are doing everything they possibly can because they love their kid. And at the same time, I think, well, maybe they are projecting some of their own beliefs onto this, and that was interfering with the treatment the kid needed.
0: That is exactly what I think. The real problem for me is that, you know, we spoke about how did he pick up these phrases or these ideas, and I think it was from the people around him. Because immediately, I mean, first his aunt was a spiritualist who taught him how to use the Ouija board. And immediately after the aunt died, the mother says, oh, you're being haunted by your aunt. So she's a little superstitious, and the parents are both religious. And so they also held prayer circles for him, a Lutheran prayer circle. So right away, this kid is being couched in religious terms, mm-hmm. religious and supernatural terms. And so immediately, if he's a malingerer or trying to play a victim, et cetera, he immediately knows how to cue that up.
1: Okay. What happens to, okay, the priests come in. And you see what was documented through that case. Mm-hmm. What immediately happens to the boy after that? Does things start to clear up? Do things get worse? Do they stay the same? Do they follow him? What do we know that happened afterwards?
0: Well, after he was returned to normal, which took about, I'm going to say it took about a month for him undergoing all these excruciating acts, which you know, to us, it may, you know, who would pretend to do such a thing, right? That's what we think. But we know there are people who insert foreign objects into their body so they can get surgery. There are people who are called, I guess, self-amputators, who want some of their limbs electively amputated. So we know that there's a possibility that people harm themselves, right? So the kid is cured, and after that, the family moves out of Cottage City, Maryland, because, you know, they don't want the publicity, right? Mm-hmm. So they're gone, and he apparently lives a very normal life, and he becomes an employee of NASA for 40 years.
1: And NASA? Okay.
0: Yeah. Out of this world. And so no one ever hears from him again. People know who he is, and he was tracked down by some journalists, but he refuses to comment. And, you know, in those days, I guess the journalists were better. I don't know. But, you know, they left him alone. They didn't release his name and bother him any further. He wanted his privacy, and that was that.
1: Oh, wow. That is something else. I guess I didn't know that side of it. They don't have that in the movie that I remember, at least.
0: But you know,
1: so
0: what's
1: he
0: funny?
1: Goes and just he lives a normal life after that and just doesn't want to talk about it. And they respect that. That's, to me, another strange thing that you never see in 2026.
0: Oh, exactly. He would have been hounded. I mean, like, you know, mercilessly, right? Every day, right?
1: TMZ would have sent a bus by his house in hopes that he would come out and wave to him.
0: Maybe two buses, a drone, maybe, you know, all sorts of things. you know. But one thing that I found fascinating is he died in 2020. After, you know, a lifetime of anonymity, right? I mean, nobody knew anything about him, essentially. But the New York Post tracked down what they called his companion. And they interviewed her. And I have a direct quote from her here about Ronald. She says, he said he wasn't possessed. It was all concocted. He said, I was just a bad boy.
1: Huh. You know, one person emailed in, Cameron was an email, said, read the rumors that this young teenager was well known as a trickster who loved to fool his mother and friends. So when I hear things like that, some quotes towards the end of the life, it was all made up. How much stock do you put into that? Do you look at that as just one data point into many, or do you put a little bit more weight into that?
0: I put a lot more weight into that because your caller is correct. There was a journalist in the late 90s named Mark Obsasnik who tracked down his childhood friends. And they all said Ronald was, A, unpopular, but also a mischief maker. And his best friend said he was never exactly normal. That's almost a direct quote. And also called him a mean bastard. So, I mean, you know, not trying to cast aspersion on the dead or anything, but that's what they said. And, you know, teenagers, you know, they do weird things. Like, you know, I remember years ago reading about some kid who called in a bomb threat just so he didn't have to go to school, right?
1: Yeah.
0: You know, so
1: people do that.
0: Yeah.
1: Teenagers, yeah, they don't necessarily make the best decisions, and they don't think of their ramifications, especially at that age, 14 at the time. I would think that at some point, if you're so committed to the act that you've made it your whole personality and you've gone through this trouble of calling in Lutherans and Catholics and psychologists and things, that you'd almost have to stay with it. But it sounds like he gave it up cold turkey and changed his life. I almost think that you would be remorseful if you look back at it and say, okay, that was a mistake, that you would apologize for it as opposed to not tell anyone about it.
0: Yeah, you know, I think that's a good point too. But then, I mean, he just wanted to get, if it was just pretending, he just wanted to get past this. I mean, I don't blame him, right? I mean, I screwed up. I'm never going to do anything like that again. I just want to be normal for the rest of my life. And he was, because he lived, I guess, 66 more years.
1: Yeah.
0: 5 more years. So he was okay after that. But I do know that the Reverend, the Lutheran Reverend, Schultz, his theory was the boy had a favorite aunt, and I thought initially that he was doing all these things to attract attention, avoid going to school, get a trip to St. Louis, visit his favorite aunt, and obtain other multiple benefits. So that's what the minister thought. And on the other hand, there are plenty of people in the St. Louis hospital where Ronald underwent exorcisms who thought it was totally real.
1: Yeah. Well, they're experiencing something that they don't know what they're looking at. You're talking about unexperienced Catholic priests, too, so they don't know what's genuine and what may be someone pulling your leg. So they're trying to learn at the same time, so they don't want to mock or disbelieve
0: right.
1: it because, you know, if it is genuine. So let's talk about, I know we're getting close to the end of the hour, but...
0: that's a great point, though. I would love to touch on that point that you just made there.
1: Sure, okay.
0: Because according to William Peter Blatty, who wrote the novel and the screenplay to the movie, very smart man, did his research in depth. Through his research, he found out that there were only 3 officially sanctioned exorcisms in the history of the United States up to the time he wrote the novel. 3. So the idea that these guys, the priests and whomever, didn't know what they were doing possibly or were awed by it, I think that's a good point.
1: Well, I want to go to the actual movie and the release of it, and there was a lot of some controversy. Of course, the movie itself controversial, based on some of the things that were depicted in it. Very sensationalized. So when they talk about the movie itself, where people would see it and they'd feel sick after watching it, or they would faint, or they would walk out, any evidence that you found that those things were happening in mass at movie theaters during that time?
0: That is absolutely true. 100% true. People fainted. They vomited. They fled. They fled the movie theater. And one of my theories is the movie made so much money when it first came out because people kept going back to see if they can make it to the end. So they bought extra tickets, you know, another ticket. They went back the next week. Can I make it this time? Can I make it through this time? That is absolutely correct. Although I would say the Exorcist crew were very much into gimmick marketing. Mm-hmm. And they probably had help along the way. You know, because horror movies had a history of that kind of gimmick. For example, Dracula planted stories, the Universal who filmed Dracula, planted stories in the newspapers about women fainting in the audience, and they actually went so far as to place ambulances in front of the theaters so in case anybody fainted and they had to be carried out. But it is true, I mean, people were not ready in 1973 and 1974 for this kind of thing. Absolutely not.
1: That type of marketing is genius. I absolutely love that, by the way. It's old school in a way. But going back to the horror movies of its time, and it becomes popular, and it gets into the news, and people are talking about it. There's a buzz around it. Is it possible that maybe the reaction people got was because this could have been the first horror movie they've ever seen? They were not familiar with the genre, and it was just so shocking to them that it just overwhelmed them.
0: That's basically it there. Here's the issue with The Exorcist that people don't keep in mind. This was a mainstream mega blockbuster film. Most horror films after Rosemary's Baby were disreputable. They went into the grindcore theaters, they went into urban centers, and you know, people in, you know, Springfield were not going to go see Last House on the Left. You know, the corpse grinder, right? So this audience was completely unprepared because it was a Warner Brothers film. It was based on a number one bestseller, and it had a lot of hype.
1: Yes. Well, are you ready to take some calls from our listeners in the next hour?
0: I might have to do some push-ups.
1: The book is on Amazon, The Devil Inside, The Dark Legacy of the Exorcist. And if you want to know something about maybe the true story behind it, the movie itself, if you want to talk about horror movies or just in general with Carlos Acevedo, this would be a great time for you to call in. We'll start lining up some of your phone calls. If you want to email us, ryanrecker@coasttocoastam.com. Again, the book is called The Devil Inside. You can find it now. Carlos Acevedo will continue with him after the break on Coast to Coast AM. Don't go anywhere.

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10: One in four Gen Z investors actually consider sports betting as part of their deliberate ongoing component of their long-term financial plans.
7: And Bloomberg's Zija Song says more than half of 20-somethings have moved money earmarked for investing into sports bets in the last year. That's according to an online survey from the personal finance platform Betterment.
10: This really is related to how fast sports betting industry has grown.
7: A nearly $17 billion industry, according to the American Gaming Association. Song says at least 95% of sports bets aren't profitable long-term, and even the Sports Betting Alliance, which includes FanDuel and DraftKings, says it's entertainment, not an investment or wealth-building strategy. Nathan Hager, Bloomberg Radio.
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21: This is the Bloomberg Green Report. Climate change has some developers building homes that are resilient to extreme weather and more environmentally friendly at the same time. When Hurricane Michael hit Mexico Beach on the Florida Panhandle, one house stood out among most of those around it which were wrecked. It was built on 14-foot-tall pillars. The storm left vehicles piled up to its windows, yet the house itself was unscathed except for a few lost shingles. The house's rounded shape helped it withstand the Category 5 winds that collapsed most conventional structures. Developers are not only rounding out the outside corners of their houses, they're installing solar panels snugly. Winds can't lift them, and clean power remains available to residents throughout any storm. Wetlands and native vegetation are being preserved. That reduces flooding vulnerability. And builders are using recycled or advanced construction materials that reduce energy use, as well as the need to make new material. Jeff Bellinger, Bloomberg Radio.
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23: Let's call the data center issue what it is. It's an energy issue, Kaylee. That's what it is, because they use enormous amounts of energy. And in my state, for instance, energy costs, electric costs are through the roof. And they were the single biggest issue in the last gubernatorial race here in New Jersey, and the current governor is still struggling to try to deal with it. And as someone who receives an electric bill every month for my home, doesn't seem any better to me at the moment. And so what people are really worried about here is that if they're going to be data centers, that they need to pay for the electricity they're going to consume, and be able to do it in a way that it doesn't affect negatively the market for homeowners and other small businesses, and see their rates go up. And so that's really the issue here, more than anything else, is electricity and the use of electricity in those places. And so what we need to do is to figure out a way how the people who will be making a profit off these data centers, those companies, need to make sure that they absorb the costs that they put on these communities. And secondly, we can't walk away from the idea that there is going to be economic development and job creation by these. But as a governor, what I would attempt to do is make sure that the people who are creating these new market conditions, which could raise costs for homeowners and small businesses, that they pay to bring those costs down. And if you want to operate in a state, you need to bring those costs down. And then that helps to create that opportunity, will then create jobs.
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7: This is Bloomberg Daybreak Weekend, our global look at the top stories in the coming week from our Daybreak anchors all around the world. Straight ahead on the program, we look ahead to Fed Chair Kevin Warsh's first address in Jackson Hole. I'm Nathan Hager in Washington.
0: I'm Stephen Carroll in London, where we're looking ahead to a key meeting of French business leaders as they count down to the pivotal presidential election in France.
1: I'm Doug Krisner, looking at how overall inflation in Japan compares with price increases in Tokyo.
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7: Good day to you. I'm Nathan Hager, and we begin today's program with an eye on the Grand Tetons. Central bankers from around the world are headed to Jackson Hole once again for the Kansas City Fed's annual Economic Policy Symposium. It is going to be the first appearance for new Fed Chairman Kevin Warsh, so there is heavy anticipation for what he has to say at his keynote address later this week. Bloomberg International Economics and Policy Correspondent Michael McKee is going to be in Jackson Hole once again as part of our team covering the event this year. But Mike is here with me now in our Washington studio to preview what the chairman might have to say, given that he's told market participants that he doesn't want the Fed saying as much. So what are we expecting, Mike?
2: Well, we're expecting something, but we're not exactly sure what. The title of this, or the subject of this symposium, is payment systems, which would attract a very small subset of the people out there in the markets. So the original thought was, because he didn't want to say anything, he might stick to that subject. But now that he's had trouble with the markets and the question of Fed credibility, there is a feeling he's going to want to say something that will make him seem more credible, that will enable the markets to take him more seriously when he says he's going to make sure they get back to the 2% inflation target. It's a bit of a threading the needle, because he doesn't want to do any kind of forward guidance. But if he emphasizes the Fed maybe would use all its tools in the event that, kind of speech, that might get some attention as well.
7: Is that the kind of thing that would be enough for market participants, just to say that the Fed is willing to use all its tools, when I think the markets have kind of gotten used to the idea that the Fed, at least under past chairmen, have been a little bit more specific about saying that they could go ahead and raise rates, lower rates, that sort of thing?
2: That's the trade-off Warsh is working on. He doesn't want the markets to take their cues from the Fed. He wants the markets to take their cues from the data and the news out there, and then the Fed would follow along, basically. So how far can he go and build credibility again without going farther than he wants to and setting a precedent that then he'd have to live up to of going on with future guidance on what they're going to do? Now, he does have some other things he could talk about. He could certainly talk about the task forces that he's put in place and what he hopes to get out of them, and maybe in general what he hopes to accomplish as a Fed chairman who's going to bring radical change, as he's put it, to the central bank.
7: Well, you're not expecting then that the chairman is sort of feverishly reworking his remarks, given the action that we've seen in the markets these last few days and weeks when it comes to rising bond yields?
2: I think at this point he would be just still writing it, because he told us on July 29th that he hadn't started writing it yet. So maybe it's in the first draft or second draft stage. But no, the problem here is the same thing, the same problem we have all the time with this administration in place, is the news changes so quickly that trying to keep up with it is very difficult. So I suspect that he would be speaking more in general terms rather than in specific terms. Now, we did have last week the Treasury Department announcing its plan to double the buybacks, increase liquidity, basically to try to keep people able to buy treasuries. The yields obviously worrying the Treasury Secretary. And that could have an impact on the Fed. It could mean that the Fed wants to cut to raise rates on the short end to build credibility, and that would then send long yields lower. But that's something that's probably too specific for him to get into, because that would amount to forward guidance.
7: But it raises an interesting point, given that the chairman has said he doesn't want to give forward guidance to the market necessarily. Could he give a little bit more clarity when it comes to whether the Fed and the Treasury are going to be working a little more closely together going forward?
2: Well, that's an interesting possibility, because he has said all along, before he was the chair, and since he's been chair, that he wants to work on a so-called Treasury Accord, an updated Treasury Accord. And the idea generally is that the Fed would try to align its securities buying, because it's not doing QE right now, but it's still buying securities to keep up with the rise in the money supply and demand for money. And so align that with what Treasury is issuing. And right now, Treasury is moving to shorten its maturities. They haven't done anything besides the buybacks in terms of an announcement, but markets are expecting one in a reasonable amount of time. And in that case, then he might make it more clear that the Fed is much more interested in having a portfolio structured towards the short end and towards bills, which would work together with Treasury.
7: Well, thanks for being at least a part of this bit of the buildup, Mike. Really appreciate you coming in with us. That's Bloomberg International Economics and Policy Correspondent Michael McKee. We invite you to stay with us for

0: in their numbers when you look at, you know, growth expectations of close to mid-90%, and actually their revenue seems to be accelerating. So it just goes to show that, you know, this company with over a $350 billion run rate now is really executing very well, and it is at the front and center of this big AI infrastructure build-out.
1: It's incredible, the run that NVIDIA's had literally for years now. Just now, this latest announcement of a $105 billion data center investment in Ohio for OpenAI, it just speaks to so much of the outperformance that we've seen for NVIDIA for quite some time. And I guess the question still of, you know, whether circular investment is still an issue for this company. Is it for you?
0: Well, so the thing that has changed with NVIDIA now versus a couple of years back is it's got a really strong balance sheet with ton of cash to invest. And so what it is doing now is with these big data center deals, it is helping, you know, the likes of OpenAI and Anthropic and other companies, NeoClouds, finance this build-out where if they want to set up a data center, NVIDIA will be that backstop in terms of filling in some of the investment requirements and then helping these labs raise funding from private capital and other sources. But NVIDIA is really flexing its balance sheet in terms of making sure there is a robust ecosystem around it and all of them are able to raise financing, because that's the hard thing now as these numbers get bigger and bigger. Not every company will be able to raise financing for a $100 billion data center. So that's where NVIDIA comes in and kind of helps and be that backstop. And Google is doing the same thing, by the way. So all these major players who are training the models are kind of using their balance sheet in an effective way to prop up the ecosystem around them.
1: Okay, so we're definitely looking forward to those earnings results from NVIDIA on Wednesday. We're also going to hear from CrowdStrike, the cybersecurity firm. A lot of debate about this company's valuation heading into the print. How do you see it?
0: I would agree that they have been a beneficiary of, you know, the Anthropic Mythos release and all the kind of anxiety around every company being at risk of a cyber attack because Mythos exposed all the vulnerabilities. But to my mind, CrowdStrike hasn't really shown that in their numbers. They're still growing top line at mid-20%, which is healthy, but nothing like what, you know, we talked about NVIDIA growing at mid-90%, and, you know, some of the other companies in the chip space are growing triple digits. So mid-20% growth for a company of CrowdStrike's size doesn't seem that impressive, and it's already trading at a very premium valuation multiple. So from that perspective, the expectations are higher, but maybe they come out and talk about, you know, how all the enterprises have started increasing their cybersecurity spend post-Mythos, and that will be a good narrative. I think that may help the stock sentiment.
1: And before we hear from CrowdStrike and NVIDIA, on Tuesday, we're going to get earnings from Marvell Technologies off the back of their announcement of a $12.2 billion share purchase deal with Google. What's that say about where Marvell is in the chip race?
0: I mean, all these chip companies, I think, have really benefited in a big way from, you know, the CapEx increases that we keep hearing about. And Marvell is exposed to all the custom silicon development. And now they are partnering with Google. Earlier, they were predominantly working with Amazon. So the fact that Google is working with Broadcom and now they are working with Marvell to expand their TPU kind of unit shipments suggests to me that, you know, Marvell will see accelerating top line as well. And they have more customers now than they had previously. And Google is obviously a big customer. I was a little surprised with the stock warrant aspect of this deal, like why they had to give that. But we have seen that kind of, you know, deal with between AMD and Meta and AMD and OpenAI. So it's not that unusual these days to, you know, give warrants if you have a big customer lined up.
1: All right, Mandeep. Thanks, as always. That's Mandeep Singh, Global Head of Tech Research at Bloomberg Intelligence. And coming up on Bloomberg Daybreak Weekend, we'll look ahead to a

0: When you get your news from Bloomberg, you don't just get the story. 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How your EV's battery may not be as green as it seems. Why a decrease in global birth rates could send countries scrambling to increase immigration. How pond scum could change high-end fashion. You get context. 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Because context changes everything. 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
5: This is Bloomberg Daybreak Weekend, our global look ahead at the top stories for investors in the coming week. I'm Nathan Hager in Washington. Later in the program, we'll look ahead to the latest reading on Tokyo inflation. But first, minds in Europe are starting to turn to the election cycle. In France, Emmanuel Macron leaves office next year after a decade in office, and many are wondering what might come next. Bloomberg Daybreak Europe anchor Stephen Carroll's been looking into one of France's biggest business conferences.
17: Nathan, France's business leaders will be gathering at the home of the Roland Garros tennis tournament in the coming days with a very different kind of contest in mind. The country's biggest business lobby group, MEDEF, is holding its annual end-of-summer conference, the last before next year's presidential election. This event has been traditionally a moment for potential candidates to rub shoulders with business leaders and prove their credentials when it comes to managing the economy. And the challenges there are major. Passing a budget in France has become a hugely fraught affair politically, leading to the toppling of two prime ministers in the last 2 years. Campaigning for the French presidential election will begin to pick up in the coming weeks as well. The outcome is being closely watched across Europe and for the consequences that it may have in the wider European Union. Joining us now to discuss is our Paris correspondent, Caroline Conant, and Rich Bravo, who leads our team covering governments across Western Europe, who joins us from Brussels. Caroline, first of all, this is a moment where French businesses get to lay out their priorities for the next president. What are we expecting to hear from them?
18: Yeah, France, as you know, is just getting back from the summer break, but clearly this is a bit different because in 8 months from now, we have the French presidential elections. So they're going to be on everyone's mind. Prime Minister Sébastien Lecornu first needs to pass a budget by the end of this year. That's going to be difficult as well. He's going to present it by the end of the month. And remember, as you were mentioning, the past two budgets ended up with prime ministers being ousted in votes of no confidence. So that's a risk for executives over the next few months. The uncertainty, the volatility is going to come back. Some companies we've been speaking with over the past few weeks and months have been saying they're either holding or delaying some of their investments due to this uncertainty. And of course, we'll wait to hear from the various programs of every candidate and the potential new taxes on companies and businesses.
17: Yeah, and indeed, that's going to be difficult questions to answer. Now, as I mentioned, this is a moment where you get often potential candidates coming out and trying to prove themselves to the great and good of the French business community as well. In terms of who's expected to be there, is this going to be a big political event?
18: So in fact, if you look at this year's edition, there's not so many candidates that are going to be physically there. I saw David Lisnard, the mayor of Cannes, but he's basically at 1.5% in the polls, so very low. Also Fabien Roussel, the head of the Communist Party, who's preparing his candidacy. And then, of course, we got some members of the government, but not currently candidates. For example, Roland Lescure, the current finance minister, who has the big task of presenting this budget by the end of the month, and Bruno Le Maire, the former finance minister for Macron for 7 years, who's actually going to talk about political bravery. I thought that was an interesting subject ahead of these elections.
17: Yes, perhaps. And what a moment it's going to be. Rich, I want to turn to you in Brussels next. This is an event that really, as the European political season picks back up, is going to be on everyone's minds. What is going to happen in France next year and what it means for the European Union? How are politicians and officials in Brussels feeling about the end of Emmanuel Macron's term in office and the election?
19: Well, officially, the European Commission will never weigh in on upcoming elections or take a stance, it appears, to influence a campaign or give any kind of preferential guidance. But obviously, France, being one of the core members of the EU, wields outsized influence on policy matters across the board. And the Le Pen presidency would obviously represent a massive change for the EU and would likely upend the status quo as we know it. Le Pen is an unrepentant Eurosceptic. She likely wouldn't adhere to EU fiscal rules. She has said that she would seek to send less money into the EU's budget and would try to undo things like climate policy and the current migration rules. But more importantly, she would hold a veto in the European Council, meaning that she could hold certain policy matters such as sanctions and trade hostage. This was a tactic utilized for years by Viktor Orban, and he would withhold his support for something like sanctions against Russia in exchange for some domestic policy matter that was important to Hungary. And these two issues wouldn't be related in any way, but he was able to use this to great effectiveness.
17: What's the French business view of Marine Le Pen, Caroline, given that we're thinking about the party leading in the polls, and of course there have been so many questions over her candidacy up until now?
18: Yeah, Marine Le Pen and Jordan Bardella, who she said will be her prime minister if she wins, clearly have been leading in the polls. They are at around 30-35% in the first round in most polls. And, you know, given they perhaps have a big shot at winning this election next year, executives have been increasingly courting the party, meeting some of the national rally advisors behind closed doors, but not only. We saw Bardella, for example, appearing publicly at the 200-year party of Le Figaro newspaper. The MEDEF business lobby actually organized a dinner with Marine Le Pen last spring in order to discuss priorities, perhaps a way for executives to also influence some of the programs. And if you look at the French papers, the executives were there physically at this dinner, where the likes of LVMH, Total, Accor, Renault, AXA, Engie. So
17: all
18: clearly,
17: the big companies in France.
18: This is not taboo anymore. You can meet with Marine Le Pen. You can meet with Jordan Bardella. Marine Le Pen has actually recruited a millionaire investment fund manager who's been advising her on debates and speeches. Even though, of course, a lot of these meetings for the executive, their aim is to try and influence the program. We don't know much details yet about their economic program because they haven't published yet their manifesto.
17: And Rich, in terms of how Brussels is preparing for the potential of a Le Pen presidency as well, I mean, can they work with Marine Le Pen, given that she has been very critical of the EU in the past?
19: The short answer is the Commission doesn't really have a choice. It just remains to be seen how antagonistic this relationship will be. I mean, if you think back to when Meloni first came to office, the expectation was that she would be a disruptive force in Brussels and push a really far-right agenda. That obviously never came to pass, and now she's seen as a right-wing politician who isn't completely out of step with center-right politicians. The big question is, if Marine Le Pen wins, does she try to emulate Meloni and work with the Brussels structure, or does she lean more toward the Orban paradigm and really try to disrupt things?
17: We're talking a lot about Marine Le Pen because of her position in the polls as well, but Caroline, what do we know about the other candidates who are in the field? We don't have a full field yet, we should say. There's still a long way to go, but this moment, and I should remind actually, in 2016 it was during this conference that Emmanuel Macron resigned from his position as economy minister and announced that he was setting up his own political movement. So things do happen at this time of year, but give us a sense of where the field is at the moment.
18: And I interviewed him at the time,
17: yes.
18: And he was not even a candidate quite yet. I would say at the moment the candidate who's got like the best shot at winning against either Marine Le Pen or Jean-Luc Mélenchon, the far-left candidate, is Edouard Philippe, so this former prime minister under Macron during the COVID, during the pandemic. He's at 15-20% in the polls. Mélenchon currently is at around 12-15%, depending on the polls, so it's still tight. Mélenchon could possibly also make it to a runoff, which obviously would be the scariest scenario for the markets and for businesses, to see a runoff between both extremes, the far-left and the far right. But Edouard Philippe may be at the moment best positions. However, we've seen in past elections a lot can change between now and then. You've got Gabriel Attal also in ambush, also from the centrist party of Renaissance. You've got François Hollande, the former president, socialist, who can actually possibly appear as a reassuring figure for the center left. And then, of course, you have the smaller candidates, Bruno Retailleau from the Republican Party, who is also perhaps waiting to see if Edouard Philippe can really have this momentum over the next few months.
17: And just coming back a little bit more into the immediate challenges, there's another budget coming up. We've mentioned how difficult it is to try and get a budget passed. How difficult is it looking this time around for Sébastien Lecornu, the current Prime Minister?
18: It's exactly the same situation. The Parliament is fragmented into three blocks. I spoke with the Finance Minister, Roland Lescure, back in Aix-en-Provence at the beginning of July. He was saying we'll bring the deficit back to 5%, which is basically the same thing as last year. So it's really not an ambitious plan. It's very unclear as well exactly how these candidates, potential candidates, are going to cut the deficits over the next few years, are going to cut debt. And there is also, I got to mention, this little music going on about if and once Sébastien Lecornu has indeed managed to pass a budget by the end of this year, whether he himself would potentially be a candidate.
17: Yeah, because I mean, that would be a pretty good momentum going into that as well, if he did manage to do what so many others have failed to do. And we saw how difficult it was last year for Sébastien Lecornu when we thought he was going to, I mean, he did try to resign several times during that process, as I recall. So a pretty bumpy path ahead. Rich, from a Brussels point of view, if the leaders are looking ahead to that change, whoever it may be that takes over from Emmanuel Macron next year, is there a list of things that they want to try and get done while Emmanuel Macron, who, while not everyone may like him, he's certainly someone that they know well in Brussels. Is there a to-do list they want to try before his term finishes?
19: Yeah, for sure. There are definitely parts of the EU that are trying to take preventative measures now, given, as you mentioned earlier, the strength of the national rally in the early polls, which do show Marine Le Pen with a strong position heading into the first round. In some circles, they refer to this as Le Pen proofing the EU. The biggest example will probably be the EU's trillion euro budget. Now, this budget needs to be re-upped every 7 years. The next iteration of the budget will need to be completed by next year. But a lot of people in the EU, a lot of leaders are trying to get this done before the end of this year. And one of the big assumptions is that they're doing this to front run the French election, because they don't want to carry out those budget negotiations potentially with Marine Le Pen.
17: Yeah, I mean, that's going to present difficulties when it comes to those already extremely complex negotiations, and the ambition from the European Council President to try and bring that 7-year budget negotiation to a conclusion by the end of this year. This, as you say, Rich, adding another sense of the urgency to that. Budgets here, budgets there, budgets everywhere. It sounds like we've got a busy couple of months ahead for all of us as we're thinking about where the campaign goes from here. Thank you to you both, to Rich Bravo in Brussels, our European Government Editor leading our team covering governments across Western Europe, and to our Paris correspondent Caroline Conant, who will be monitoring all of the developments in the French presidential election, and will be bringing you many of her interviews between now and the vote next year as well, as of course we'll be monitoring in the coming days the events at the MEDEF Business Conference in Paris. I'm Stephen Carroll in London. You can catch us every weekday morning here for Bloomberg Daybreak Europe, beginning at 6 a.m. in London and 1 a.m. on Wall Street. Nathan?
20: Thanks, Stephen. And coming up on Bloomberg Daybreak Weekend, we'll look ahead to some key economic data in Japan. I'm Nathan Hager, and this is Bloomberg.
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4: This is a Bloomberg Money Minute. America's tin can industry is getting crushed under steel tariffs. Sean Donnan is a senior economics writer for Bloomberg.
6: The tin can is this wonderful little case study into what has happened with tariffs.
4: Donnan says it's no surprise the price has gone up, but it's why prices are higher.
6: Part of the reason for that is there is a 50% tariff on the steel that is used to make tin cans.
4: In 2018, then-Commerce Secretary Wilbur Ross appeared on CNBC holding up a can of Campbell's soup to say that steel tariffs would do very little to affect the price and the duties on steel would bring tens of thousands of jobs and millions in investment. But 8 years later,
6: there were a dozen mills that made tin plate steel when Wilbur Ross held up that can. There's now three running in the United States.
4: The price of canned fruits and vegetables up almost 50% in the U.S. since 2018, and the cost of steel cans has risen 80%. Amy Morris, Bloomberg Radio.
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3: Daybreak weekend, our global look ahead at the top stories for investors in the coming week. I'm Nathan Hager in Washington. 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
4: Nathan, we'll get the August reading on inflation for the city of Tokyo in the coming week. Now, markets view Tokyo CPI as a leading indicator of what may be seen nationally. For a closer look, I'm joined by Bloomberg's Brian Fowler. Brian covers North Asia economies and government, and he joins from our studios in Tokyo. Thank you for being here. I want to talk about the Tokyo CPI reading for the month of August, but maybe we can begin the conversation by looking rearward to the retail inflation data that we had for the month of July that was released just a few days ago. Overall CPI up at an annual rate of 1.9%. Does that mean inherently that the Bank of Japan is on track for another hike in interest rates, at least in the near term?
5: Doug, I think it definitely puts us on track for an interest rate hike either in September or October. If you look at that headline number, it's just below the BOJ's target. So you might think, okay, well, it's actually just where they want it to be. But Governor Ueda, when he talks about policy, is going to cite underlying inflation, the underlying trend, which is kind of an ambiguous concept that gives him some wiggle room. And he can do that because there have been a few factors that have been distorting the data to the downside.
4: So we know that Japan is a big energy importer, and I'm wondering about the extent to which higher energy costs have been a big contributor to what's going on.
5: Well, energy costs are definitely soaring. So we had some trade data a few days back last week that showed volumes of imports rising by a single-digit number, while as the energy imports were rising by a huge percentage, 80% or so. So it's definitely a factor, but the government has taken steps to sort of mitigate that impact on households and companies by rolling out a lot of steps, utility subsidies, as well as tax cuts on gasoline.
4: So we have seen a lot of weakness in the Japanese currency lately, the intervention that was coordinated between the U.S. and Japan notwithstanding. Where are we right now in understanding the yen's role and what the BOJ may do next?
5: Yeah, so the weak yen is definitely a factor. Ueda will probably try to avoid making a direct line. He'll often say that policy does not aim at any specific currency rate. At the same time, he will say that currency rates are having a bigger impact on prices than in the past. And we know that authorities are concerned about the weak yen. Obviously, the yen fell to a 40-year low in July, just ahead of that coordinated intervention we saw with the U.S.
4: So obviously, we have the Tokyo CPI reading in the week ahead. And I'm wondering how inflation distributes across the country and how ordinary people in Japan are regarding higher prices right now. First of all, does it usually follow that the urban areas like Tokyo experience inflation in a different way than other parts of the country?
5: The reports can be very different depending on what the governments are doing in order to kind of mitigate inflationary pressure. So we've seen in Tokyo, for example, the local government rolling out subsidies for education. And that actually has had a big factor on families, and that's not a nationwide thing. So we've had cases where the Tokyo CPI was rising at a slower pace than the national trend, and we've had to point out that nationwide is obviously the bigger issue for the BOJ.
4: So we touched a moment ago on the impact of higher energy costs. I'm interested in food prices because there is a version of the Japanese CPI that excludes fresh food. It was up at an annual rate of 1.8% in July. What's going on with food prices right now in Japan?
5: So food prices continue to rise, and yet the impact on the index is actually to exert a drag. And to unpack this, you got to understand that food prices have been rising for quite a while, and last year they were rising at an even bigger pace, a faster pace than this year. So, for example, we saw processed food prices rise 3% in the latest month in the national figures. by historical standards, that's a pretty fast pace, but it's slower than the pace we saw in the previous month, and it compares with an 8% surge a year ago. So the food prices are actually pulling the CPI lower, even though the pace of increase is quite high for families.
4: So what is the government of Prime Minister Takeuchi saying about inflation right now, and the degree to which the government would essentially not be critical of any move that the BOJ might make to tighten right now in the near term?
5: We feel pretty confident that the government is on board with at least one more hike, and we expect that hike probably in September, but if not, then certainly by October. We think the government might not be keen to see much after that. For Takeuchi, inflation is kind of a plus in the sense that it helps her work on the debt-to-GDP ratio, helps her gives her a little bit of fiscal flexibility. At the same time, it also raises costs on households that compels the government to roll out these costly steps to mitigate that impact, including subsidies for utilities, but also the sales tax cut on food purchases that she plans to roll out from April of next year.
4: So take a step back. Last question before I let you go, and help me understand how well the Japanese economy is performing overall.
5: The Japanese economy is feeling pretty solid right now. We've seen a slew of data that sort of support that idea. The BOJ's Tonkan for the recent quarter performed to the upside, and that, of course, measures corporate sentiment across a lot of industries. We've seen industrial output doing pretty well, better than expected. The weak yen obviously is a problem for inflation, but it's definitely boosting exporters and giving them better profits, and that allows them to continue raising wages. So the positive cycle doesn't seem that far off, the cycle of wage hikes feeding into domestic demand and demand-led price growth. So at this point, it looks like Takeuchi is doing the right thing, from at least, to the extent that we can see in the data.
4: Brian, we'll leave it there. Thank you so very much. Bloomberg's Brian Fowler, he covers North Asian economies and government, joining from our studios in Tokyo. We go next to Australia, where mining giant BHP recently reported a full-year underlying profit above expectations, fueled in part by higher copper prices. We had the chance to speak with BHP CEO Brandon Craig. He spoke with Bloomberg TV host Heidi Stroud-Watts.
0: So in a sense, this is kind of the easy earnings season for you, right? Not only are the numbers good, but this wasn't a year where you were in charge. What's your view on these numbers then?
6: Well, I think for BHP, it's been a fantastic set of results. If you actually have a look at the market, we've seen record copper production. Iron ore, which is another very important commodity for us, there's been pretty resilient prices as well. And then across the operations, we've delivered record throughput through Escondida, which is the world's largest copper mine, record productions from Olympic Dam, which is in Copper South Australia, right here in Australia. And of course, in the back of that really strong performance coupled with the strong prices, it's really allowed BHP to deliver what is

0: a stellar set of results. And you can see the great dividend which has resulted from that. So overall, we're feeling pretty positive about where we are right now.
1: Looking forward, what's your strategy then? Is it sort of continuity?
0: Well, there's a couple of things we really want to focus on. The first being a mining company, safety is always fundamentally important, so we will be investing heavily in the safety of our workforce. But importantly, we also really want to accelerate the productivity agenda in BHP. We have an operating system in this company which has really supported year-on-year improvements in performance, both on productivity but also across cost. And on the back of that performance, if we can couple technology with that, we believe we can push out the productivity frontier for this business even further. And then when you have a look at the state of the market, in particular copper, copper has huge demand at the moment. It's really core to the whole digital revolution. We can see it's core to the electrification trends we see across the world. And that's a commodity we really want to invest in. So accelerating a number of very attractive growth projects to deliver that copper is going to be very important for us. And then the final piece is really, this is a very long-term company. We measure performance in decades, not years. So it's really important that we also replenish that resource endowment we have for the future generations that are going to come beyond us.
1: I want to talk quite a bit about copper, because you're saying earlier you've just moved over from Chile, where of course your core copper assets are. There is concern from investors, certainly, that perhaps going forward there might be a failure to fully capture that opportunity because of the declining grades of copper from those assets. What's your strategy for that?
0: Well, for large porphyry deposits, which Escondida is one, and that's dominant in Chile, grade decline is entirely normal. You have to continue to invest year on year into these assets to continue to grow the volumes. So when you have a look at the plans we have underway currently, at Escondida we're going to be building a new concentrator. That new concentrator will allow us to more than offset the grade decline to be able to produce the copper that the world is going to need. And that's important because Escondida is the world's largest copper mine. You know, the world in some respects depends on the success of that business, so it's important that we make those investments successful. But in addition to Escondida, we also have very attractive projects in Argentina with a project called Vicuña, which is a joint venture with Lundin Mining. And we also have very attractive growth options right here in Australia through Olympic Dam. So you put all of that together, and we're going to be able to put together a growth program over the next 5 years that will lift our production in copper by 50%. And when you consider that we are already the world's largest copper producer, adding 50% to our production base over 5 years, that's pretty attractive.
1: Mm. You've already said that the bar for copper M&A is going to be high. Are you restless for more assets, or are you too focused on sort of execution versus more ambition?
0: Well, when you look at the quality of the organic pipeline we have in BHP, the copper intensity of our investments ranges between $16,000 a ton and $30,000 a ton. If you had to go and try and buy a pure play miner on the market today, together with a takeover premium, you'd have to pay $85,000 a ton plus a takeover premium, so call it, you know, well over $100,000 a ton, relative building our own copper for $20,000 or thereabouts. So you're talking a factor of 5 to 1, which I think really showcases why the organic pathway we are choosing is so attractive to us.
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3: 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And that does it for this edition of Bloomberg Daybreak Weekend. 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I'm Nathan Hager. 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
5: ABC News, I'm Brian Clark. Power restoration continues in northwest Indiana, where there are still more than 30,000 outages more than a week after heavy storms and deadly flooding. It's made life very difficult for residents like Talisha Burnett and Gary.
6: I sit in my car and get scared because of right now, with all the storms, my whole house is so much moisture built up. My furniture is ruined now.
5: President Trump will drive through the streets of Washington, D.C. today in the presidential limousine to kick off the Freedom 250 Grand Prix. It's an IndyCar race through the streets of the nation's capital, latest event to mark the nation's 250th birthday. The memorandum of understanding between the U.S. and Iran did not lead to a permanent deal to end the war, but Iran's president said today that that memo is still the best way to move beyond what he called the situation of neither war or peace. As the U.S. and Canada find themselves in a new trade war, Canada's prime minister says Canada will match U.S. tariffs dollar for dollar. This is ABC News. A senior prosecutor was stabbed last week in Fresno, California, and some local officials are blaming political factors, says ABC's Anna Torea.
7: Anger and outrage.
8: This day is an example of the failures of the state of California.
7: Fresno County's district attorney, Lisa Smitkamp, after one of her senior prosecutors was stabbed three times at Courthouse Park in downtown Fresno Thursday afternoon.
8: This isn't a Fresno problem. This is a state of California problem.
7: Authorities arrested a suspect identified as 42-year-old Dustin Crawford. The victim prosecuted Crawford's attempted murder case back in 2016.
5: For the first time in 145 years, the Boston Symphony Orchestra's musicians are preparing to go on strike. The Musicians Association blames the orchestra's leadership for failing to agree to a collective bargaining agreement and for the dismissal of the musical director. The orchestra's CEO says they're committed to an agreement. I'm Brian Clark, ABC News.
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12: Today on KFGO for a Cause, brought to you by Neil Van Dam and the Van Dam Financial Group, we're actually going to teach you about two nonprofits doing amazing work in our community, not just one. Surprisingly, we've never actually talked to two different organizations, but in the first half, we'll be talking to West Fargo Eats, and in the second half, we're going to be talking to the Emergency Food Pantry, two really big, robust organizations who are fighting hunger in our communities. I'm here with Chelsea Borman, and she is from West Fargo Eats. It was a brand new organization. I just learned about you guys. Was that just last week?
13: Last week.
12: And I was like, oh, you need to come in, and we need to have a longer conversation and teach a few more people about who West Fargo Eats is. Sort of an organization born from COVID.
13: Yes.
12: Right?
13: Yes. Yep. We had our first outside pop-up in May of 2020. And a pop-up is just Great Plains Food Bank brought one of the refrigerated trucks to the parking lot of the church, and people pulled up and we loaded the grocery items or the produce in their car. And it was just kind of a...
12: Some things were good that happened from COVID, and they've grown and they've become like, you know, real live, living, breathing organizations and events that we are still enjoying today.
13: Yes.
12: Okay, so tell us the church. Tell us how it all gets started, sort of.
13: Okay, so we for West Fargo Eats, we initially, like I said, just that pop-up in 2020. And throughout the summer of 2020, we saw just an every time we had a pop-up every month, the increased people that were coming through. And I want to say we served, oh gosh, it was like 700 people in like 45 minutes at one of them, like May of 21.
12: Wow.
13: And we thought, yeah, this needs to be addressed in this area because a lot of the emergency pantries and the food areas are kind of north of town. There was nothing in the west part of town.
12: Yeah, because you're at Lutheran Church of the Cross.
13: Correct, yeah.
12: And for those that don't know, I was just south of 13th Avenue, like behind Furniture Mart. There's a Caribou there, the old Gordmans. I don't even know what it is now. Planet Fitness.
13: Planet Fitness, yeah.
12: And so back in that area. And are you serving at this time? Are you serving mostly people in that neighborhood, or is it people that are within your church population?
13: It's people within the whole community. We've served people as far south of Assiniboine, Valley City. I had a family from Grafton that was here for a doctor's appointment and needed food to go home with, and I happened to be in the pantry, and so sent them home with some food. And then, of course, our Minnesota friends.
12: How did they hear
13: about you? Yeah. The Sanford, where they were at, said, hey, here's some, because at Sanford and Ascension, the places now, they do screenings. And if somebody seems to be, there might be some food insecurity there, they'll refer them on to all the pantries. Like, hey, give these, you know, reach out to these people. And they just happened serendipitously to reach out, and I was there, which was really awesome. But they live, yeah, way up in Grafton. And then, of course, our friends, you know, in Minnesota, you know, Fergus Falls, we've seen people from, yeah. So it's the whole community. West Fargo Eats isn't who we serve. It's just where we're at.
12: Wow.
13: So kind of let people know what direction they're headed when they come and see us.
12: So this little event turns into a full-blown big organization. You guys are, like, moving and grooving.
13: We are, yes. So we in October of 21, we became brick and mortar with the help of some funds from our partners at Gate City Bank. And, this little pantry that could is just, yeah, we're rocking and rolling. Our footprint, our physical footprint isn't big, but what we're trying to do in the community is growing every day.
12: So you have certain times where people can come and shop, and then you have, like, sort of pop-up events in a permanent space, if that makes sense?
13: Yes, absolutely, yes. So we, because of our size and staffing, I'm the only staff person, but I have a wonderful crew of people that a steering committee and volunteers that without them, this wouldn't work. And so we do have to have a reservation-based model for the most part. And so in-person shopping is done online. The dates open up like a week before the first in-person shopping. People can go on our website. I usually update Facebook. Follow us on Facebook. I'm going to plug that a lot because that's where our updates are going to happen the most if you're able to. And people self-reserve to come and shop for 15 minutes in our pantry. And we
12: love the shopping too.
13: Yes,
12: like
13: shopping
12: I love
13: is good.
12: The shopping that gives so much dignity to people to be able to pick out what they want to eat.
13: Yes, yes. And people with dietary restrictions can come in and kind of see. And then once in a while we'll get a one off. Trader Joe's donated. We got a donation of Trader Joe's seasonings and got a lot of it. And so it was nice. How are we going to share this with people? And so people came in and were really, so you get to see those unique items that, that we don't always have. So,
12: yeah, I mean, that is one thing that I've learned over the last couple of years is like, you can donate spices too.
13: Yeah.
12: Like people want salt and pepper and they want all these other seasonings that we're using to cook with. Everybody else wants them too. It was such good advice when I heard that. I was like, oh yeah, donate seasonings too.
13: Yep.
12: Yes, yes. Not, I mean, the cans of beans and the potatoes and all of that are great, but we love to put everyone loves to put seasoning on them once
13: absolutely.
12: We're cooking them. What you've been able to do is really transformational. How do you continue growing with just yourself, or do you just continue growing in volunteers at this point?
13: So volunteers, absolutely. We plug for volunteers more and more. We have a very strong core volunteer base, but getting more of the young people involved.
12: Yeah, we need some muscle.
13: We need some muscle,
12: yeah.
13: And we need to, in order to keep us alive for the long term, we need to get fresh blood in there to kind of just keep it going and keep that passion alive for it once the once our settled crew is no longer to do it, or we need to get that passion, keep it going.
12: So if you're not able to come in physically, do some labor or to volunteer, can people hold food drives for you?
13: Absolutely. People have done that before, and that's a wonderful point. Thank you. Yes, food drives. We had one of the schools did a birthday box drive where they collected like cake mixes and frostings and stuff, and then we went and picked it up, and so we had some extra cake mixes and stuff for birthday boxes. Food drives are great. Gate City Bank did a food drive for us. We had another business a couple years ago that did one. And that works out really. Kia did one for us at one point.
12: Beautiful.
13: So the food drives are good. Boy Scouts, Boy Scouts do it too.
12: And Chelsea is with us from West Fargo Eats, Chelsea Borman, and she is the director of West Fargo Eats. It is a food relief program in West Fargo at Lutheran Church of the Cross. Let's talk a little bit about how this system works, because if someone's listening, they're like, oh, we've done a food drive, but we give it to the Great Plains Food Bank. What's the difference between the Great Plains Food Bank or the Emergency Food Pantry or West Fargo Eats?
13: Oh, wonderful question. So Great Plains Food Bank, I like to refer to them as kind of the mothership. So they are the umbrella for which we all stand under. And so the Emergency Food Bank is like us, only on a larger scale. So we're a food pantry. Great Plains Food Bank is the bank. And so if anybody's having issue or food insecurity that they need immediate assistance with, you're going to want to go to a pantry like West Fargo Eats, the Emergency Food Pantry, the Faith Food Pantry. There's many of them that are out there. Great Plains Food Bank serves us so we can serve the community.
12: So are you getting food from the Great Plains Food Bank as well?
13: Yes. We get a monthly order that we do, so we can purchase food from them at very low cost. And then we also get some emergency funds as well. So if they the emergency food program, TFAP food that we get from them every month as well. We also get retail rescue from them once a month when we do our call-in, when people call in and put an order in once a month. We share that retail rescue with them equally among who comes and picks up. So,
12: Yeah, I think it's just one of those things where we all hear all of these names and we all know you're doing the same work and going in the same direction. But there's a lot of different ways to meet people in our community. And we need all of you sort of standing in these little gaps that are everywhere.
13: Yes, absolutely.
12: Yeah.
13: Yes,
12: and like you said, I mean, when you think about where the emergency food, where all of these places are in terms of that section of town, we really didn't have anything before you.
13: No. There was one at one point, but it had shut down.
12: Yeah.
13: And people mistook us for that for a little while until they got to know where we were at. But yes, definitely that part of town definitely needed a little something out there.
12: Volunteer, start a food drive this fall, maybe with your business. All you have to do is set up a box and send out an email. It's just as easy as that, right?
13: It is. And with the volunteers, if you go on our website, there's a volunteer link. If there's a spot that looks interesting to you but it says it's full, still come on by and kind of check it out, shadow with somebody. We welcome, that's how we're going to get those new volunteers and people excited, is if they see the work happening and stuff, and then you can just kind of come and go as you want and then maybe sign up the next time. But I definitely invite anyone to just kind of come in and see what we're all about during a shift.
12: Beautiful. Just Google West Fargo Eats or find them on Facebook at West Fargo Eats. It's just as easy as that. And Chelsea Borman, director of West Fargo Eats, thank you so much for what you're doing for our community, and keep it up.
13: Well, thank you so much for having me. I appreciate it, Amy.
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4: 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Now to the emergency food pantry. Another one of those food pantries doing the hard work of fighting hunger in our community. And Stacy Logring joins myself and JJ Gordon on KFGO for a Cause.
5: I love telling the story every time Stacy's in. Amy and I cold called, okay, on the emergency food pantry. We came in, we're like, hey, could we please speak with whoever's in charge? And the person who's running the front desk said, I don't know. I think she's out packing boxes right now. And instantly we were like, oh boy. Someone who's at the head of an organization who's doing the actual grunt work themselves. This person has been on the floor, knows exactly what's going on. And then Stacy gave us a whole tour of the emergency food pantry. And I don't think that people really realize how many individuals you're serving in our community, Stacy. So can you tell us a little bit about the journey of the emergency food pantry?
6: Absolutely. We've been around for actually 5 decades. And one of the things we really are proud of is just being able to help people who are in our community. So in 2025, the number of people we served is actually about 24,000 people. Take a minute, unique people. Take a minute to think about our population of Fargo-Moorhead, 1 in 10. And I think that hunger is really hidden when you think about the people who actually chose to come to the emergency food pantry out of all the other options that are available. They needed food. And so it's just really neighbors helping neighbors. It's an amazing place to work, and the team is phenomenal to make sure that we're getting healthy options for people that are in need.
4: This time of year when we're seeing all that garden produce out is also the time of year when we want to call up people like Stacy at the emergency food pantry and remind people that if they have an abundance of garden goodies, that you'll also take those.
6: Absolutely. So Monday through Friday, 8 to 4, people can drop them off themselves. However, the master gardeners from NDSU also have some sites on Monday evenings. And so if you go home, do some produce, picking that produce, and then being able to drop it off on a Monday evening, they'll actually get it to us on a Tuesday morning if that's something that you can't go. So if you're interested in stopping by yourself, it's 1101 4th Avenue North in Fargo. Again, Monday through Friday from 8 to 4.
4: Okay, so we know now that let's talk about this. What's the difference between the emergency food pantry and the Great Plains Food Bank and West Fargo Eats? And like, we hear about all these organizations, and you're all necessary in your own way, but you are all just a little bit different and the same at the same time.
6: So good to talk about that. I think over the years, it's been something that people just really have a hard time grasping. So when you go to the grocery store, you're just literally going there and getting food. And that's what you can think of like emergency food pantry and a lot of the other food shelves or food pantries in the community. Great Plains Food Bank is the food bank, thinking about them as a grocery warehouse. So they're providing food to the places that are in need, that are kind of more of that in person. And I think the important thing is we're really working on the network. So we know that we're there 5 days a week, a couple evenings each month to be able to provide food. But sometimes the location in North Fargo or downtown Fargo isn't somewhere that somebody can get to. So we have a number of other food pantries that we're all independent, but we work well together to make sure that people at different times of the day or different areas of Fargo-Moorhead are able to get food that's available.
4: Because you're really filling like an acute need, like in real time. And a lot of the, you know, places like the emergency food pantry are doing that. You are specific in like how how you serve people, the amount of times you serve people, and when you serve people. So let's talk about that.
6: Yeah, so we actually try to offer a full week's worth of food when people arrive. And so really thinking about giving that full week every other month, we know that we're not providing 100% of the food that people need. But I think it's when people are presenting and saying, I cannot afford food right now. I need to figure out how to have medication for my kids. I need to figure out how to pay the

0: electrical bill. Anytime that somebody's feeling crunched, please reach out to us. If you've never been, just pop in during our hours or also make a phone call. And so I think one of the unique things about us is really having a full week's worth of food, and we give as much choice as we're able to. So that fresh produce that we are talking about, we have it laid out within an area where shelves and fridges are available. So people get a chance to choose what are those foods they're bringing home.
1: Yeah, I love that. I love the power of choice in that too. We all want a choice in what we're eating.
2: I also really appreciate it. You told us a story the first time we came and toured about how the average person who comes through is maybe only using 1 or 2 weeks, right? And so something happened in their life, their family's life, like, gosh, we have to replace the tires on our car. And have you seen the price of tires these days? Oh my gosh. And so we had to decide, do we keep the tires so we can get to school and get to work, but we're going to be low on food? And so that idea that, because I think a lot of us in our mind are like, oh, it's the emergency food pantry. You see the same people every single week. But in all honesty, you're seeing people who are utilizing this in small amounts to help bridge that gap.
0: Yep, absolutely true. I see that year over year. And what we recognize is a little bit this spring, we've seen people a little more than they have compared to last year. So the numbers are showing that maybe the average might go up to visiting us 3 times for the year. But we really think of ourselves as a part of a way to get food out to people. And many are working. So it's really just those times that you're down and out and just don't really have another option.
2: Food prices are going up, so it doesn't surprise me to hear that, you know, people might be making an extra visit to the emergency food pantry, but that's also going up for you as well. Now, I know you have a big network, right? Yeah. So you have a network where you're able to get these things. Obviously, it's great when someone does a food drive. Hey, schools out there, fall is a great time to do a food drive, okay? So get a food drive and pack those things and get it ready. And sometimes I would say even reach out to the emergency food pantry and say, like, should we – when we did that peanut butter drive here, people liked being like, oh, I got to get peanut butter, and that's what I'm going to bring. But I'm also going to bring, like, a dozen toothbrushes while I'm also there at the same time. Do you get a lot of schools who call in and say, we want to do something, but we don't really know what to do?
0: Yep, we do. We get businesses, schools, service clubs, that sort of thing. I would say right now as we're speaking, one of the things the emergency food pantry is in great need of is protein. So the general public, peanut butter, canned beans, dry beans, you know, any of those types of non-perishables, please think about donating that. If you have the finances, even donating dollars right now is going to really help us get some of the protein that we're low on.
1: Well, let's talk about dollars for a quick second, because that kind of brings us back to the food bank. You can make your dollar really stretch when you're buying from the food bank. So when someone gives you, you know, $20, you're really stretching it a long ways because you've got some good buying power. And like the food bank is making that accessible, still charging you, but at a really accessible rate.
0: Absolutely. And I think when we look at everything, because we get so many pounds of food donated throughout the year, when somebody gives us a dollar, stretching that out over the quarter or the year, we can actually provide 3 meals for that dollar. Now, this situation right now, we're going to go buy protein, but again, it's recognizing that that's something that is, we are able to really capture the other foods that are available to us in order to keep our costs down.
2: Okay, I'm thinking right now, you're looking for non-perishables when it comes to proteins, and you named a lot of things, Stacey, but I think of like tuna, right? It's like one of those things where you can do so much with that. The canned chicken, the canned fishes, all of those things, even probably, you know, like Spam, right? Like the all these things that provide it. And certainly there's people who, like, you know, don't necessarily eat meat, but then there are people who say, like, yeah, this makes me feel like I'm being fed when I'm able to have a meat protein.
0: I am so glad you mentioned that. Yes. And I'm going to just tell you a little fun fact about Spam. So Spam is actually gluten-free. So when you think about people who might be having issues with some dietary needs, it's something that's easy to come by. It's easy to have available. So thank you for bringing up all those canned or pouched meats as well. Again, you feel like you're having more nourishment. We're knowing that we're giving people more of those high-density calories.
2: Pouched meat. I love that term. I'm going to start using it every day.
1: Why did I know you were going to latch onto that?
2: I know. I've got 3 pouched meats in my desk right now. I can't wait. I'm very excited about this.
1: I actually just bought the canned chicken recently. I hadn't bought it in so long, but I just wanted an easy button. And it was like a chicken salad recipe. And I was like, that's kind of good.
2: Oh,
1: it's
2: yeah.
1: It's kind of good.
2: Listen, when we do like Mexican night at our house, I was so sick and tired of just the straight up like, you know, oh, we're going to do beef. So we did canned chicken for that as well. And it's not the canned chicken you think of from like the 60s. It is much different. It's a great thing to have. And you can get them in those different sizes. And so I imagine like a family being able to come in and get canned chicken. That makes a huge difference. Okay. And I want to touch on this too, Stacey, because I know you're very busy. We're leading up into like the holiday months, right? So before you know it, it's going to be Thanksgiving. If there is a business out there who wants to do something like sponsor 100 turkeys or something like that, what kind of ability do you have for something along those lines? Or a rancher who says, gosh, we could do, you know, like two beef cows or something like that. What's the ability of the Emergency Food Pantry for a donation like that?
0: Yeah, we have a walk-in fridge and walk-in freezer, so we would gladly accept that. Some of the things that are coming from livestock, just reach out to us. We need to follow USDA guidelines and things like that to make sure that we have everything processed in a way. And, of course, we just want to make sure that we're looking all that up. But we have the space for that, and I think that generosity. You know, there are some businesses who give meat at the time of, you know, Christmas or other holidays that are happening. If there's any of those left over, as long as they've been under that temperature, we will gladly be able to either pick that up or have that dropped off to us.
1: We mentioned this earlier, but spices.
0: Oh, spices are amazing. So, you know, we try really hard to have a nice variety of food at the food pantry, including eggs and milk and canned goods. But some of the stuff, when you think about just plain meat and canned goods, it's not very tasty. So again, spices are amazing. They need to be in, you know, the regular packaged, unopened, items, and so that would be much appreciated. Yeah. We see the glow on people's faces when they get a choice to choose those spices.
1: Yeah, absolutely. I mean, it's the same with us, right? We love our spice cupboard being full and making things more delicious. It was when we talked to West Fargo Eats, they had just mentioned that someone had been down at the Cities, and speaking of also Trader Joe's that was just mentioned on our show earlier this week, they had been down in the Cities and just bought, you know, a box full of cheap Trader Joe's spices and it donated to that. And I was like, that is such a good idea and such a pro tip. If you're going to be around a Trader Joe's, they do have like really accessibly priced spices. So bring them back and drop them off with Stacy and all these amazing food pantries in our area, because those are lovely items to have as well.
0: Awesome. Thanks so much for thinking about it, because it's the whole meal. I was talking to a mom recently and she really talked about her relationship with food. And so at times she would skip meals so her kids could eat, but she really has been able to shop at different places, find the sales at different places, every few months come into the food pantry. And she said she's actually enjoying meals. And when we think about that, sometimes when we're in survival mode and can't necessarily pay our bills and feed our kids, now there's a way to actually sit down and say, we're eating as a family. And that's huge. It is much more than just food.
1: I love it. You always tell the best stories and you're doing the best work.
2: Yeah. Thank you very much, Stacey. And of course, if someone is listening to this and they're like, we want to help, you can donate easily right on your website too. So if you want to be able to donate dollars, you can do that. If you want to get a food drive going, of course, get that. I think we're all excited about the fact that, you know, kids are going back to school right now, which makes a huge difference for a lot of those families. And, you know, there's programs to make sure that we're feeding kids in schools as well too. Mm-hmm. But that doesn't necessarily help in the evenings on the weekends, depending on where you're at. And so thank goodness at a place like the Emergency Food Pantry. And also, we don't do this enough. Shout out to your volunteers, too. They're the best.
0: Oh, yes. We have about 1,000 volunteers help us each year, and just amazing. So thanks for the time to highlight the hidden hunger that's in Fargo-Moorhead.
1: Stacy Logring is the executive director of the Emergency Food Pantry. One more time, how do they find you online?
0: Emergencyfoodpantry.com.
1: Every time she says it, I'm like, isn't it so cool that we got that.com? Like, we being Fargo?
2: Yeah, it really, I mean, it's a small miracle if you're going to say anything.
1: Stacey, thank you so much.
0: Awesome. Appreciate it.
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4: From the KFGO News Center, I'm Tommy Fox. North Dakota Senator Kevin Cramer says he will block the confirmation of future Trump nominees until the administration changes a federal wetlands rule The wetlands rule was made during the Biden administration in 2024. Kramer says the rule hurts farmers by limiting where they can install drain tile near protected wetlands. Drain tile is a plastic pipe used to move extra water off farm fields. The rule involves wetlands protected by the U.S. Fish and Wildlife Service. Kramer says it affects North Dakota more than other states because much of the state is a part of the Prairie Pothole region, which provides important habitat for ducks and geese. Kramer says he recently called President Trump to ask him to address the issue. Kramer has placed a hold on all pending nominees in the Senate. The Senate is currently in recess and is scheduled to return September 14th. The Minnesota Timberwolves and Lynx have been sold again. Businessman Mark Stad has completed a deal to become the controlling owner and largest shareholder of the two franchises. He's purchasing the majority stake from co-owner Mark Lowry. The deal is valued at $4.5 billion. Lowry will retain a minority interest in the teams, while co-owner Alex Rodriguez has decided to increase the percentage of his stake. The deal still needs to be approved by the NBA Board of Governors. Several people gathered to protest flock cameras in Fargo-Moorhead Friday. The protests were spread out, with folks congregating at multiple flock locations throughout Fargo and Moorhead. The protest was organized by Faith and Conviction Coalition, as well as Red River United Indivisible and other local groups. Fargo has 26 flock cameras, 53 in West Fargo, and 8 flock cameras are in Moorhead. Flock and other automated license plate readers have gotten pushback from privacy advocates. The Duluth Police Department just recently announced that they do not plan to renew their contract with Flock. And the Minnesota DNR is asking hunters to avoid shooting collared black bears, which provide valuable information for ongoing research. Bear project leader Andy Try says monitoring shows bears in some productive habitats are having cubs as early as age 3, helping some local populations grow more quickly. Hunters are also being reminded of changes to the state's registration system. Bears can be registered online or at a big game registration station, but phone registration is no longer available.
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4: KFGO Weather Center forecast. Today, mostly sunny, high of 84 degrees, southeast winds at 5 to 15 miles per hour. Tomorrow, mostly sunny with a high of 87. Tuesday, sunny skies, high of 86. And Wednesday, mostly sunny with a high of 85. 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
3: It's time for Agribiz, agriculture. It's your business. Here are some of the top headlines you need to hear with Rusty Halverson and Sarah Heinrich.
5: Welcome back to another episode of Agribiz on the Mighty 790 and 104.7 KFGO. I'm Rusty Halverson. Farmers Union Processing and Meats hosted a grand opening for its meat processing plant in Staples on Tuesday. The operation recently achieved USDA federally inspected status with the capacity to process up to 15 head of cattle, hogs, or sheep per day. Minnesota Ag Commissioner Tom Peterson says more and more communities around the state are stepping up and providing local processing capacity for local livestock.
6: This is an example of quite a few around the state. You know, if you look at not just what's being built here in Staples, but look at Waubun, Minnesota, up in your listening area, B&T Meats, you know, again, very similar size, but really serving the community. There's other ones in like Bruton and central Minnesota, Malacca Meats, which is about an hour from here. These are small-scale slaughter facilities, but help localize and diversify our meat processing, because we learned that in COVID. You know, cows we could hang on to, but we ended up, you know, euthanizing a lot of healthy hogs during that because we just did not have the carrying capacity to do that. But at the same time, people want to buy local. We're seeing the small town butcher come back. We're seeing the restaurants wanting to buy local, and this will help fill that spot.
5: With college students learning meat processing skills at two schools just down the road, Minnesota Farmers Union President Gary Werdish says there should be a steady stream of trained staff always ready to go at the facility. He shared some of the nuts and bolts of the operation with me.
7: Well, right now we're permitted for 15 head of animals per day. And you obviously want, you know, that'd be 15 beef, pork, or sheep. But obviously once we get our business built up, we just have to go back to the city and get a higher permit number for the, we could handle more pork and more sheep on a day. But right now we're permitted for 15. So, you know, right now the it's the opportunity for local farmers. You know, being with the USDA inspection, it does open up that market where they can market their animals directly by the cut. To whether it's a farmer's market or grocery store or restaurant, you know, it provides that opportunity. And, you know, we think that's huge, you know, where the animals come from. There's a lot of animals in the immediate area, but, you know, the main thing is it just open, having the USDA inspection really opens it up and provides opportunity.
8: Speaking of opportunity, a lot of meat cutters are getting trained in a couple of colleges in the area, and this is a great proving ground for those skills that they're learning too. So that's another avenue that we're working on to support the overall meat industry.
7: Yeah, it is, and really we have, and that's we started working at Staples College in the Riverland out of Wilmer, and we both colleges have meat cutting programs, and three of our employees right now came out of the Staples program, so it's already, you know, we're already seeing that influx. And as we build our business up, we think it'll provide internal opportunities for those, you know, those students too. But, you know, the whole hope is that we can duplicate this throughout the state, or, you know, other states too, as far as that goes, by having trained cutters and, you know, not only maybe taking over some plants that are out there or expanding them or starting a brand new one. So, I mean, that, you know, the opportunities there. We need, you know, we go back. At one time, there was a lot of small meat lockers through a lot of small, you know, regular communities. You didn't have to drive too far.
8: Yeah.
7: You know, we don't have that so much anymore, so you got to drive a long distance. I know we have people, members now, that are driving sometimes 2 hours to get their animals in a USDA plant because that's what they need to have to be able to market their animals. So we're hoping to rebuild some of what we lost.
8: Okay. Final question. Now, at 15 head a day, some people may say, hey, you know, this is a small step. But when I was driving up here, I thought, this is a small step in the right direction. This is what we've been clamoring for the last 6-7 years. It's got to feel good to have that first step under your belt.
7: Well, it really does. It's maybe a small step, but it's a big step for rural America. You know, big step for small farmers, or, well, really all farmers. Big step for farmers, big step for rural communities. If we can help replicate this in rural communities, that we all win on that.
5: The company's goal is to help customers in a 5-county area and beyond who are looking for processing capacity for local livestock. Local and federal officials attended the groundbreaking event this week, including Senators Amy Klobuchar and Tina Smith. During a media scrum with reporters, I asked the senators what the next steps are going to be to improve processing capacity for local producers.
9: Well, there are several bills that we have, a Ramp-Up Act, other things, that we could actually continue to have grant programs, ideas, because a lot of ideas in rural America start with a grant from the USDA, a way to do it. And then eventually it becomes self-sufficient on its own. As Gary was saying, we need more people. Come here, bring your beef here, bring your hogs here. And so that's what the hope is, that we continue to roll this out nationally, one by one by one, and pretty soon people don't even realize it started with a place in Staples.
10: I want to just add that there's a lot of bipartisan support for expanding local meat processing. I am on a bill with Senator Thune. I know Amy is on this bill, too,
11: yeah,
10: to sort of help to break through some of the red tape that makes it hard to set up these kinds of local processors. And also, I think it's why country of origin labeling is so important. Again, this is something that both Amy and I support, so that you know where your meat comes from. And that's going to help build markets for locally grown and processed meat, another really important step, along with the training that we've already been talking about.
9: Yep, and we just got had a vote on that recently. There's a lot of support, as Tina said, bipartisan, for the labeling, and then also number of Republicans from not just South Dakota, Kansas, other states want to see more of this.
5: Speaking of processing capacity, Tyson Foods recently announced plans to close its Joslyn, Illinois beef processing plant and a Utah case ready plant while putting its Pasco, Washington beef plant up for sale. The Joslyn plant processes roughly 3,000 cattle per day, while the Pasco facility handles about 2,000 head per day. Oklahoma State Livestock Marketing Specialist Daryl Peel says Tyson is concentrating its operations on its largest plants, but the adjustments may not be over.
11: The biggest one is in Dakota City, which is the old IBP headquarters. Holcomb, Kansas, in southwest Kansas, and then the Amarillo, Texas plant, which has been running at one shift since last year sometime. So those three big plants are, you know, certainly kind of their core plants, the biggest plants by and large. Well, they are definitely of these five. And so they will, focus on those.
5: Peel says the industry still has more capacity than the current cattle supply can support, so there could be more on the chopping block.
11: Adjustment down in capacity, we're moving closer to kind of reestablishing a balance between capacity and the very limited cattle supplies we have right now. I don't think probably, particularly with Tyson's indication that they may restart the second shift in Amarillo, that the total capacity wouldn't change that much, and therefore, we probably still have excess capacity for the foreseeable future. That'll continue to be a challenge for packers, and that may be the basis for some additional adjustments going forward.
5: This is the second time in less than a year that Tyson has restructured its beef operations. Meanwhile, a worker strike at a Cargill plant in Fort Morgan, Colorado is over. Reporter Lori Boyer has more.
12: Cargill workers represented by Teamsters Local 455 have overwhelmingly approved a new five-year labor agreement ending a three-month labor dispute at the company's Fort Morgan beef plant. More than 1,100 workers voted in favor of the contract, while 211 voted against it. Employees are expected to begin returning to work on August 24th, with beef processing projected to resume during the week of September 7th. The Fort Morgan facility processed about 4,000 head of cattle per day before the operations were halted. At full capacity, the plant can process as many as 4,700 head daily. The plant has remained idle during the labor dispute, with Cargill redirecting cattle to processing facilities in other states. Teamsters Local 455 says the agreement isn't perfect, but provides security for more than 1,700 workers and establishes the terms of employment moving forward. The union says it will remain in contact with employees throughout the 30-day return-to-work process and continue monitoring the implementation of the new agreement at the Fort Morgan facility.
5: That's farm broadcaster Lori Boyer of Colorado. Elsewhere, nearly 30,000 pounds of Argentine beef that wasn't fully inspected before being distributed in Texas and Florida is being recalled, according to USDA. No illness or injuries have been linked to the imports. The recall comes not long after the Trump administration expanded the annual tariff-free beef quota from Argentina from 20,000 tons to 100,000 tons in an effort to help tackle inflation and high beef prices. Major U.S. cattle and farm groups, including the National Cattlemen's Beef Association, RCAF USA, and the American Farm Bureau, strongly opposed the White House decision to expand tariff-free beef imports from Argentina, arguing it would undercut domestic family ranchers and destabilize the market without lowering grocery prices. We'll have more on this week's episode of Agribiz in just a moment on the Mighty 790 and 104.7 KFGO.
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5: 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I'm Rusty Halverson. Congresswoman Julie Fedorchak this week hosted a roundtable in Fargo highlighting the economic benefits of year-round E15 for North Dakota. North Dakota Farmers Union President Matt Perdue shared some thoughts during the roundtable about the remaining obstacles to widespread E15 adoption among consumers. I spoke with Matt after the roundtable wrapped up.
21: You know, ultimately, we want to push for higher level blends, a higher percentage of ethanol in our fuel supply and all renewable fuels. And there are a lot of barriers that exist, barriers that are created by auto manufacturers, by regulators on retail pumps, etc. We need to break through all those barriers.
5: North Dakota Farm Bureau President Val Wagner also shared her concerns during the roundtable.
22: My concern is, coming from a small rural community in North Dakota, how we make sure that that's available to our people who live there as well. It's hard for that small gas station to make that investment when it's an unsure market, or they're not sure when they're able to refill their tanks, different things like that. And then you see the people who live in that community maybe driving further to make sure that they're getting that, capturing that gas savings at the pump. And so we have to think about that, and we have to consider, how do we make sure that those smaller markets have the same availability, that that investment is secure for them, and that they have that stability so that they can offer it to their consumer.
5: The House passed legislation authorizing nationwide year-round E15 in May. The Senate is still working on a bill. North Dakota Corn Growers Association Secretary Treasurer Adam Ladwig of Gwinner shared his thoughts on the adoption of higher ethanol blends in other countries around the world.
23: Yeah, for instance, Brazil has mandated, just as of August, they were E20, I believe, or E25, and they are now mandated E32 blend rate, so a 32% blend rate. I believe Indonesia is a 20% blend rate. There's a lot of these other countries that have higher mandated blends than we have here. And, you know, E15 is a funny one, too, because we're not, it's not an E15 mandate. It's a option to blend or have E15 in the tank.
5: Ladwig says corn growers have been sharing their message with lawmakers.
23: Some of the talks we've had with Senate, it doesn't feel good yet because there's a lot of hesitation there. And Congresswoman Fedorchuk mentioned it today that they were talking about changing how the bill that passed through the House. And they're so until it's actually done, it's tough to get excited about. Cautiously optimistic would probably be the best way to put it, but I think it's going to be one of those things where I think if it goes through the Senate, it's going to be changed, and I'm going to have to go back to the House again anyway. So hopefully everything goes well, but until it crosses the finish line, it's tough to get too excited.
5: Congresswoman Fedorchuk is trying to do her part on Capitol Hill.
0: Today's purpose was really to underscore the value of year-round E15 and ultimately to identify any other barriers that might exist that I can take back in my work in Washington and address through policy to further expand the ability of this industry to grow unfettered without government barriers.
5: That's Congresswoman Julie Fedorchuk. A new report from CoBank says fertilizer prices are likely to stay elevated through 2028. Jackie Fatka, the lead economist for farm supply and biofuels at CoBank, talks about what they found.
1: What we're seeing looking ahead to 2027 and 2028 is higher, but maybe not as higher as we once feared. Coming into the spring and curious on really what kind of impact we would see, how long the war would last, prices shot up really fast. And we've actually seen some of those price categories come down. Urea, for example, is actually lower than what it was pre-war, but we still see these prices elevated.
5: She says there's no question farmers have to work more closely with retailers to plan their purchases during the next couple of growing seasons.
1: Producers are going to have to, again, look at where their cost of production is and making sure that they can pencil out these higher levels. We saw really fast fills this summer. You know, summer fill is when a lot of times retailers will work with the producers to price out some of the 2027 needs. We saw that very brisk this summer. So a lot of things moving. We're watching a lot of different moving pieces in the whole picture of the fertilizer situation.
5: She says knowing the total cost of production will be more vital than ever in 2027 and 2028.
1: There are very few things as powerful as knowing your cost of production, because then you can really understand where you need to, one, maybe cut back, or you maybe have a little opportunity to spend a little more, but then also on executing your marketing plan. And when it comes to fertilizer, we've seen 10 to 15% cuts over the last couple of years, and especially the phosphate and potash. Nitrogen's been a little slower, but then, you know, this year we heard too, there's a lot of areas that had a pretty wet spring. And so some of those areas, some of that nitrogen leached out.
5: That's Jackie Fatka, the lead economist for farm supply and biofuels at CoBank. A federal court is on track to approve John Deere's proposed right-to-repair settlement in an ongoing class-action lawsuit filed by farmers across the country sometime after the first of the year, after issuing an amended order of preliminary approval earlier this week. The order on the farmer settlement was filed by the U.S. District Court for the Northern District of Illinois a little more than a month after the company reached a settlement with the Federal Trade Commission and five states. The judge set August 28th as the new deadline for beginning notification of the farmer settlement class. That class is expected to include more than 200,000 members who purchased repair services from John Deere or its authorized U.S. dealers between January 10, 2018 and May 18th of this year. New numbers from the Association of Equipment Manufacturers shows U.S. sales of agricultural tractors fell nearly 11% in July compared to a year ago, while combine sales dropped more than 5%. AEM Senior Vice President Kurt Blades says the slowdown reflects broader challenges facing agriculture today.
2: When you talk about the overarching ag economy, you can point to any number of things, whether it's, you know, demand driven, whether it's commodity prices, whether it's input prices, whether it is loan interest rates, or just general uncertainty of the global economy. those are all factors that are leading to the ag economy being a little bit soft, and also leading to those capital equipment purchases like equipment to be a little bit soft as well.
5: While equipment prices have increased, Blade says manufacturers and dealers are facing their own financial pressures.
2: This is a thin margin business, just like, you know, farming is a thin margin business. The equipment industry is a very thin margin business, and dealers are very thin margin business. So we're right here along with farmers as they're dealing with the tough economic times. Our hearts are kind of going out with them as well, and saying we're in the same boat with you. We're trying to figure out how to maintain good business in a down ag economy.
5: Blade says the industry anticipated a slowdown and adjusted production levels accordingly, but when sales soften, the effects extend beyond manufacturers.
2: Nothing is more damaging to a dealer's bottom line than to have an inventory that they're having to pay interest rate on. So if you see an equipment dealer that's got a lot of used equipment and new equipment on their lot, I mean, that's not doing anybody good, any good. That's in fact kind of hurting the business just a little bit. Oftentimes those dealers may be the largest employer, or certainly one of the largest employers in that region.
5: Blade says growing demand for U.S. agricultural products will be key to turning around the trend. Still ahead in today's show, Sarah Heinrich talks with Jim Peterson of the North Dakota Wheat Commission about this year's spring wheat harvest, and the pre-pile harvest is underway for sugar beets in the Red River Valley. We'll talk about those stories in just a bit on AgriBiz.
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9: ABC News, I'm Brian Clark. President Trump said on social media that Canada wants the benefits of statehood without becoming a state. That's after new tariffs went into effect on $20 billion worth of Canadian imports. Vowing to retaliate dollar for dollar, Canada's Prime Minister Mark Carney said,
10: "The cumulative effect of U.S. demands revealed the limits of their commitment to a true economic partnership."
9: Iran's president said today that the memorandum of understanding agreed to with the U.S. remains the best path towards ending the conflict, which he described as a situation of neither war or peace. Today, President Trump will take a lap of the temporary circuit on the streets of Washington, D.C. ahead of IndyCar's Freedom 250 Grand Prix. Fast-growing fire in Nevada grew from 40 acres at midday Saturday. It's now more than 10,000 acres, and there are evacuations underway in the Reno area as hundreds of homes are threatened. This is ABC News. The new school year has educators talking about the place for artificial intelligence in the classroom. In Utah, an early adapter to using AI in schools, the Board of Education's AI specialist Matthew Winters tells ABC that outright bans often backfire.
11: When teachers are like, well, what's my first step? I'm always like, talk to your students about what they need with this.
9: A different kind of technology set a record, besting some humans, says ABC's Mike Dubusky.
12: In China, a humanoid robot has run the 100-meter race faster than Usain Bolt's world record. The bot, made by the Beijing Innovation Center of Humanoid Robotics, did the sprint in just 9.39 seconds. Bolt's record is 9.58 seconds. Right now, Beijing is playing host to the World Humanoid Robot Games, kind of like a robot Olympics, at the city's National Speed Skating Oval Stadium. Other events besides running include weightlifting and tug-of-war competitions. Mike Dubusky, ABC News.
9: I'm Brian Clark, ABC News.
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4: Good morning. It's 53 degrees currently in Fargo-Moorhead, expecting a high of 84 degrees today. From the KFGO News Center, I'm Tommy Fox. North Dakota Senator Kevin Cramer says he will block the confirmation of future Trump nominees until the administration changes a federal wetlands rule. The wetlands rule was made during the Biden administration in 2024. Cramer says the rule hurts farmers by limiting where they can install drain tile near protected wetlands. Drain tile is a plastic pipe used to move extra water off farm fields. The rule involves wetlands protected by the U.S. Fish and Wildlife Service. Cramer says it affects North Dakota more than other states because much of the state is a part of the Prairie Pothole region, which provides important habitat for ducks and geese. Cramer says he recently called President Trump to ask him to address the issue. Cramer has placed a hold on all pending nominees in the Senate. The Senate is currently in recess and is scheduled to return September 14th. Residents in Mandan, North Dakota, are raising concerns about a proposed data center near local schools. During a town hall open house in Mandan, people brought up concerns about noise, water use, infrastructure costs, and the data center's location. The Stark Power Data Center is planned north of I-94 near Red Trail Elementary and Mandan Middle School and High School. Stark Power says the project could create about 1,000 construction jobs and 150 permanent jobs. They also estimate the project could bring $40 to $50 million a year in economic benefits to Morton County. Some residents say the project should not be built near schools and want the company to help pay for infrastructure improvements. Stark Power says it is working on ways to reduce noise and plans to hold more meetings with residents. The project is still in the planning stages. Stark Power Managing Director of Digital Infrastructure, Michael Wallen, says the company is not looking at alternative sites for the project. The Minnesota Timberwolves and Lynx have been sold again. Businessman Mark Stad has completed a deal to become the controlling owner and largest shareholder of the two franchises. He's purchasing the majority stake from co-owner Mark Lowry. The deal is valued at $4.5 billion. Lowry will retain a minority interest in the teams, while co-owner Alex Rodriguez has decided to increase the percentage of his stake. The deal still needs to be approved by the NBA Board of Governors. Minnesota's unemployment rate edged lower in July, even as the state lost jobs. The Department of Employment and Economic Development says Minnesota lost 1,900 jobs last month, including 800 in the private sector. The unemployment rate dipped 0.1 percentage point to 4.3%. Deed Labor Market Information Director Angelina Nguyen says Minnesota continues to have one of the highest labor force participation rates in the country, despite the rate slipping slightly to 66.9%. Over the past year, Minnesota has added more than 44,000 jobs. And the Minnesota DNR is asking hunters to avoid shooting collared black bears, which provide valuable information for ongoing research. Bear project leader Andy Try says monitoring shows bears in some productive habitats are having cubs as early as age 3, helping some local populations grow more quickly. Hunters are also being reminded of changes to the state's registration system. Bears can be registered online or at a big game registration site or station, but phone registration is no longer available. Time now to take a look at your KFGO Weather Center forecast. Today for your Sunday, mostly sunny skies expected, high of 84 degrees, southeast winds at 5 to 15 miles per hour. Tomorrow, mostly sunny, high of 87. Tuesday, sunny skies, high of 86. And Wednesday, mostly sunny with a high of 85. We'll be returning to the Agribiz Show in just a matter of moments here on KFGO, followed by the Lutheran Hour at 7:30, Real Estate Radio at 8, Investment Talk at 8:30, then First Lutheran Church Service at 9:30, Replant, the Best of Plant Talk with Dave Decock at 10:30, Meet the Press at 11, Ion Travel at 12 noon, leading into the pregame show, or rather Inside Twins at 2 o'clock, and then the pregame show at 2:30. This afternoon, as the Minnesota Twins play the series finale against the San Diego Padres, looking to avoid a series sweep. Again, Inside Twins at 2 o'clock, and then the pregame show at 2:30 later this afternoon here on KFGO. It's 53 degrees right now in Fargo-Moorhead. Tommy Fox, News Radio, KFGO.
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6: 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I'm Rusty Halverson. Many producers around the region are putting the finishing touches on their spring wheat harvest if it's not already in the bin. Sarah Heinrich ventured to Bismarck to get this spring wheat update.
7: We are here at the North Dakota Wheat Commission, and we have Jim Peterson who is joining us. And Jim, let's visit about how the wheat crop is coming in across the state. Producers are out there bringing that harvest in. And as you were saying, despite extremely warm and dry periods, a lot of producers are pleasantly surprised on some yields.
8: Yeah, I think in general that's what we're hearing, just especially how long and how hot it was in July. You obviously expect the worst because that's a critical fill period for wheat. And while it did certainly take the yield, and it's not the crop we've had recent years, I think a lot of guys have been pleasantly surprised, especially the early wheat, how yields have held in, you know, closer to average and in a lot of cases above average. You know, there's certainly the areas we hear, especially in the southwest part of the state, where a high level of acres were cut for forage just because of the tightness in forage. But so, yeah, in general, we've been pleasantly surprised, too. I think USDA's latest yield estimate is 39 bushel per acre on durum. They did cut that from 44 earlier. On spring wheat, they're still at 55 bushel an acre, which is down from 58. I still think the 55 is going to be a little bit strong. I mean, hearing more solid 50 bushel type yields as opposed to the 60 plus like recent years. But we've got some challenges on quality. I mean, overall, it's at least before the rains in western North Dakota last week, color was exceptional. Protein, you know, unfortunately, we're probably not going to have protein premiums just because everything is very high protein. And then test weight, that really seems to be variable. Some areas it's hit pretty hard, some low to mid-50s for test weight. Other areas seem to be holding closer to the 58 pounds to hold number one grade on spring wheat, 60 pounds you needed for durum for number one grade. There's already some issues there. And then with the rains we got out west, which certainly were needed for everything. It's just tough timing during wheat harvest. Growers were noticing a little bit of drop in test weight after the rains as well as color. And on durum, that can hit pretty hard. Like I said, we were dry so long, you know, nobody's probably complaining about the rain, but when you're in the middle of wheat harvest, it's very unfortunate. So
7: let's talk about the acres in the state when it comes to durum. We've always been kind of known as being a big durum state. I guess, what are we seeing in 2026?
8: So, yeah, the durum acres were down quite hard this year, almost 25%. We had 1.2 million planted. That's what will be harvested. On the positive note, we're still over half the production in the U.S., so we're still the top durum state in the U.S., but it took a slide this spring just because spring wheat had kind of rallied a little bit right at planting time. Durum prices have been flatter, and the world dynamics on durum, unfortunately, are a little more bearish than they are for some of the other wheat classes. So durum prices still have been very stagnant, flat. Maybe there's potential for some of the quality issues depending as we get deeper into harvest. But U.S. production this year is only 66 million.

0: to be a little bit drier. But if they get a good run on harvest and they have some quality, that obviously adds a little more competition. And we'll have to see what the balance of our harvest is. I know, you know, when you get into some of the lighter test weights, the lower color kind of takes some of the enthusiasm out of it. But hopefully this next, as we get into the next stage of harvest, you know, maybe the rains wouldn't have impacted it quite as much. And kernel fill might have been a little bit better from a test weight standpoint. And there's certainly, as in any year, there's a lot of good crop out there too. But the challenges this year are going to be some smaller kernel size, little lighter test weights, and then, yeah, depending on where the rains hit and where the crop was ripe. And then there's very little disease overall in both in the spring and durum crop. But as we went further north, that's where we're expecting to see maybe a little more disease pressure, especially the north central part of the state. Where they had a little more rains, you know, kind of late June, early July. And then there's other parts of the state too. But in general, I think because the east, ironically, was probably as dry or, you know, as the west relative to normal levels. I mean, they still probably got more moisture, but it was pretty acutely dry in a lot of the eastern part of North Dakota this year too.
1: All right, Jim, thanks so much for joining us once again at the North Dakota Wheat Commission. I'm Farm and Ranch Director Sarah Heinrich.
2: Coming up next, Sarah shares a ag tech update from Carrington, and the region's sugar beet harvest is underway. We'll hear from Jason Nelson of Thompson. That's coming up next on AgriBiz.
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2: 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I'm Rusty Halverson. Sarah Heinrich earlier this week was in Carrington.

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3: Visit with me about what we were talking about earlier when we talk about having this ability to see diseases before the naked eye can. Talk to me a little bit about that technology that's out there and that you guys are putting to use.
1: So our naked eye is like a cell phone camera where it can detect specific bands stretching from red color to all the way up to indigo violet blue. So it's VIPGOR 400 to 700 nanometer. But what we are looking at is the use of sensors that can help us see beyond our eyes. So wavelengths that are shorter, longer than what the eyes can capture. So our goal here for the soybean project is to be able to detect diseases on soybean before our naked eye can see it. And so a good example is sudden death syndrome. In North Dakota, we usually see sudden death syndrome when the soybean is getting closer to maturity, which is about 4 weeks off from when the farmer would be out with the combine. And by the time we see the symptoms, we cannot really do anything about it. So we are looking for ways to be able to tell a farmer can use some sort of a technology in which he can be able to tell, okay, I'm likely to see SDS this season because this particular field looks stressed.
3: Visit with me a little bit about when we talk about where we're at now. As you were saying, when we're out in the field, we're always on foot. And you were saying that that might change, or you guys are looking into at least making that change. And, you know, where you'd like to see this technology go next?
2: So we really want to tackle this disease detection using the advanced technology like robotics and AI and the drone technologies. And what we really want to see is in the next few years we can apply these technologies and validate this technology on farm experiments, so farmers can really see that the technologies apply their farms. So that's our goals in the next few years for this technology.
3: And we should mention that you have taken this out into the field and that you are seeing what you're hoping to see, and you are being able to detect some of that SDS early on. I guess, can you talk with me a little bit about some of those results that you've been able to see so far?
2: Yes, I'm happy to. So from our initial research in the past 1.5 years, we collected some data both in greenhouse and the field, and we put these pictures and into our AI training data, and we trained our models, and we already find out this hyperspectral technology can separate in a certain wavelength to a normal and a diseased soybean. So ideally, we can tackle that only single wavelength, and the hyperspectral imaging technology can tell us, okay, in this particular wavelength, we can tell you this soybean is diseased, this soybean is not.
3: I know this is a loaded question and probably very hard to answer, but is there any timeline or any goal as far as when you hope that you could say, like, this could be a tool that a farmer could be using?
1: So we are looking currently at being able to differentiate between SDS and SDS-like diseases, so brown stem rot and diporte that is already in North Dakota. Once we have those specific wavelengths, what we're pending would be field validation and then have developing a sensor or robot that a farmer can use, and again, validation. So I'm hoping in like 2 years, depending on how fast the results are and with accuracy and precision, we should be able to get it out to the farmers.
2: And another thing I want to add is we really want to develop some kind of a sensor, because right now the hyperspectral imaging, the camera itself, that can cost a lot for the farmers. But if we can cut that wavelength to a single band or a couple band, that transfer to a hyperspectral imaging to a multispectral imaging, which is going to cost about 80% of that camera cost to the farmers, so the farmers can be able to buy that at a low cost. I think that's another goal for our research.
0: Once again, Sarah Heinrich sharing that report from Carrington earlier this week. Meanwhile, a bit further to the east, the sugar beet harvest is underway. Pre-pile activity underway up and down the valley. Thompson, North Dakota sugar beet grower Jason Nelson started pre-pile activity on his farm recently. They've seen mixed results so far. I visited with Jason on Tuesday morning of this past week.
4: We had rains and spots. It's been such a narrow area that has been catching rains, and you know, we had some at the end of July there that it was a record setting low precip month for us by I think a tenth of an inch, and then we had anywhere from 3/4 of an inch to 3 inches and in a very narrow spot, and of course we couldn't have any sugar beets in that spot or row crop. It kind of damaged the wheat a little bit. You know, it's just been dry and The pre-pile has been mixed. Sugars are mixed as well. Quite variable.
0: And when we talked on Tuesday, Nelson said some folks in his area were still hoping to swing a little bit of moisture.
4: Yeah, you could almost break it down as small as township and get down to sections too. You know, goes in the half mile or across the road kind of thing, where you just don't get that cloud to participate in that rain event, and you miss out by a little bit. And we've seen it maybe a 2 mile strip that gets a good soaker, and you got to go out for that drive and see what's been hit and what areas that haven't, and make some calls and texts to see if anybody's seen anything.
0: Looking back at this past season, Jason says they were just fine on insect control.
4: You know, there's always that concern, but it seemed like we just skirted by without any major problems there. With it being hot and dry, we had the concern for grasshoppers, you know, different ditch loving insects that love to get into our crops and do damage. So far, we haven't seen much of anything.
0: Once again, that's Jason Nelson, a sugar beet grower from Thompson, North Dakota. That's going to do it for this week's episode of AgriBiz. For Sarah Heinrich, I'm Rusty Halverson on the Mighty 790 and 104.7 KFGO.
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14: 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God believes in giving.
15: What's in your heart is much more important than what's in your wallet. Pastor Ken Klaus describes the real riches that are yours in Christ. 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I'm Mark Eicher, and today we revisit a classic message from Dr. Ken Klaus. Later, Lutheran Hour speaker Michael Ziegler and Dr. David Schmidt discuss how Jesus' parables help us to better understand who God is. Pastor Ken Klaus was Lutheran Hour speaker from 2002 to 2010. He was known for his storytelling and illustrations. Today's message was originally aired in August 2007. Now, here is Pastor Klaus.
16: Christ is risen. He is risen indeed. Because these words are true this day, every day Christians give thanks for the redemption riches which are theirs in Jesus. We join with the hymn writer and say, let us all with gladsome voice praise the God of heaven, who to bid our hearts rejoice his own Son hath given. We acknowledge what he has done with the words, to this vale of tears he comes here to serve in sadness, that with him in heaven's fair homes we may reign in gladness. By faith, believers know, we are rich, for he was poor. Is not this a wonder? Therefore praise God evermore, here, on earth, and yonder. Here, on earth, and yonder. Jesus is our riches, which are real. Amen. In an attempt to make sure his membership knew something about the faith they were professing, a pastor made it his practice to give a basic Bible knowledge test to anyone requesting membership at his church. Unfortunately, on the very morning such an interview was to take place, the pastor came down with the flu. Since his leaders had sat through a number of these interviews and they remembered most of the questions which their pastor normally asked, they decided to proceed pastorless with the process. One of the leaders asked the potential member, what part of the Bible do you like best? The man replied, the book of parables. Unfortunately, the leaders of the church didn't know there was no book of parables in the Bible. That's why, in ignorance, they asked the next logical question. And sir, can you tell us your favorite parable? The man hesitated, cleared his throat, and slowly began. My favorite parable is... And it came to pass in those days, an Amalekite went down from Jerusalem to Jericho and fell among thieves where the thorns grew up and choked the man. And the Samaritan went on into the wilderness for 40 days and 40 nights until he came upon Mary and Martha, who said, he stinketh, and he gave them 40 pieces of silver. And having stood in the fiery furnace, he got into his chariot and drove along stony ground, which brought forth 10,000-fold. This he did until he came across a man who said, why do your disciples eat on the Sabbath? Won't you come in and eat with me? But he answered the man not, for he had recently bought a field and taken a wife who was along the highways and the byways of Jerusalem. It was there, in that city where sinning was great, he met Queen Jezebel, who sat on the ledge of a window. To one of her servants he gave 10 talents, and to another he gave 5 talents, and to another servant he gave the command, throw her down. And the servant did as he had been ordered. And the servant threw the queen down 70 times 7. And the falling of that queen was great, and the fragments which they picked up from her falling filled 12 baskets full. Before I go any further in this message, I need to tell all the Lutheran Hour listeners that this nonsensical parable is not found in the Bible. Yes, there are a lot of words which sound like they come from the Bible, but nothing like that story appears in Holy Writ. You should also know that I'm not trying to poke fun at church leaders. I'm not. Over the years, I've met non-clergy men and women who knew the Bible far better than I. No, all I'm trying to say with that story is, sometimes people may not know the Bible as well as they think they do. As proof, let me give you an example. Here are 6 commonly known statements which many people believe are found in Scripture. Can you tell me which one is not found in the Bible? Ready? Here we go. Statement number 1. Cleanliness is next to godliness. Is that found in the Bible? How about number 2? God helps those who help themselves. Here's 3. Confession is good for the soul. 4. We are as prone to sin as sparks fly upward. 5 reads, honesty is the best policy. The last of the expressions is, money is the root of all evil. Did you figure it out? Were you able to identify which of those common expressions is not found in the Bible? If you said none of these ideas is in God's inspired word, including the one about money being the root of all evil, you would have been right. The truth is, many of us don't know as much about the Bible as we think we do. That is especially the case when it comes to what God and our Savior had to say about money and stuff. Which is why I'd like to speak to you this morning about money and stuff. That's right, this message is about money and stuff and what Jesus had to say about them. I'm relatively sure that what I'm going to say isn't what you expect me to say. I'm relatively sure of that because I'm relatively sure you don't know what Jesus said about such things. In recent months, I've heard a great many TV and radio preachers use a big percentage of their airtime selling holy handkerchiefs, inspirational incense, anointing olive oil, and sacred soil taken from the streets of Jerusalem. Like a broken record, they repeatedly tell their listeners that if they send in a suggested donation, those supporters will receive the spiritual equivalent of a rabbit's foot, which they can use to compel God to give them money and stuff. There are other preachers who refuse to hand out such holy hardware. They tell their listeners to sow a seed offering and submit a substantial donation to support their ministry. Many do so, believing that such an act of devotion will obligate God to help them win the lottery, pull their business out of debt, give them true love, grant their children good dental checkups, and reward their bribery of the divinity with any other thing they might imagine. What foolishness! God has no need of our money and stuff. In the book of Psalms, God says, I have no need of a bull from your stall or of goats from your pens, for every animal of the forest is mine, and the creatures of the field are mine, the world is mine, and all that is in it. Do we need to bribe God to get his attention? St. Paul tells us, God did not spare his own son, but gave him up for all of us. How will he not also with him graciously give us all things? Jesus himself says, if you then who are evil know how to give good gifts to your children, how much more will the Heavenly Father give the Holy Spirit to those who ask him? Scripture is plain. God thinks differently, he works differently than we do. We operate under the principle, you scratch my back, and I'll scratch yours. We believe in order to get something, you've got to give something. Bosses tell their employees, if you want a paycheck, you need to give a day's worth of work. Parents tell their children, if you expect an allowance, you've got to do your chores. Spouses inform their mates, we can go to visit your family for Thanksgiving, but only if we go to my family for Christmas. We humans believe in barter, bribery, and bargaining, swapping, trading, compromising, and negotiating. God believes in giving. When Adam and Eve sinned, God gave them his promise of a redeemer who would carry their sins. When Abraham was childless in his old age, God gave the patriarch a son. When the children of Israel were in slavery, God gave them a land flowing with milk and honey. When the world lay dying and dead in sin, when we were condemned, unloved, homeless, God sent forth his son, born of a woman, born under the law, to redeem those who were under the law, so that we might receive adoption as sons. The wages of sin is death, but the gift of God is eternal life, which comes to us through our Lord Jesus Christ. That's right. So we might not perish, God gave us a gift. So we might have everlasting life, God gave us the gift of his only son. The Lord doesn't need our money and stuff, but he does want us. He wants a faith response from those who have been delivered from the conviction and damnation of sin. For Jesus' substitution and sacrifice, God wants our hearts, our worship, our thanks. If you doubt me, listen to Jesus. He said it clearly when he spoke to a woman by the side of a Samaritan well. The hour is coming, and is now here, when the true worshipers will worship the Father in spirit and truth, for the Father is seeking such people to worship him. God is spirit, and those who worship him must worship in spirit and truth. Sadly, humans who make it a regular practice to lie to themselves think Jesus must be doing the same when he says, God wants your soul, not your stuff. Now, don't get all upset when I say we lie to ourselves. We do. For example, if you ask someone, what is more important, your family or your job? Those individuals will, almost without hesitation, reply, family. But the truth is, most people seem to work harder at their jobs, seem to care more about their jobs, and derive greater pride from their jobs than they do their families. You tell me, which is more important? Ask a person what is a higher priority, reading the Bible or watching TV. Although most religious people will say reading the Bible is more important, that's probably not where they put their time. Inquire of any random audience, what is more important, your soul or your stuff? They'll readily reply, my soul. That's what they say. But how many of those folks who dedicate endless time and resources to fixing up their houses will spend a half a minute thinking about their eternal home? You see what I'm saying? We lie to ourselves about the importance of money and stuff. Lying about our priorities is a human habit which Jesus says can be pretty dangerous. That's the point Jesus tried to make to a fellow whose story is told in the 14th chapter of the Gospel of Luke. The chapter begins with the Savior speaking to his followers about hypocrisy, hell, and how to be a witnessing disciple. That's when somebody from the crowd called out a request. Well, not a request, really. The man made a demand. He said, "Teacher, get my brother to divide my inheritance with me." Sounds like a reasonable appeal, doesn't it? Of course it does. But let me ask, do you hear in anything the man says any expression of grief, any bit of mourning at the death of his parents? Do you hear him asking about their eternal destinies or how he might be sure he can get to heaven when it's time to die? Do you hear the man express any concern of how the sad news of their parents' passing might be affecting his brother? None of those thoughts, those feelings, are there, are they? They're not there because the man was sick, having contracted a terminal case of affluenza, where his heart and mind were centered on, controlled, and commanded by a desire to get his share of the money and stuff he felt was coming to him. The unnamed man wanted his money and stuff. Indeed, he probably would like to have been given a bit more than the money and stuff which law said would be coming to him. The man wanted his money and stuff, and he wanted Jesus to give the command to dole out the money and distribute the stuff. And that's when Jesus told the story. If you're among those who think Jesus never talked about money and stuff, you need to hear the story, which has come to be known as the parable of the rich fool. The main character of the story is called a fool, not because he was a stupid man. Indeed, he had made a success of himself by making some pretty shrewd moves. A first-rate farmer, the man had bought the right seed and had planted that seed at the right moment. He had fertilized when his fields needed to be fertilized. If they had had pesticides, fungicides, and weed killers back then, he would have applied them at the right time as well. The man sold his crop when the market was at its highest and had bought land when it was at its lowest. The man was good at what he did, and because he was good, he had a lot of money and stuff. Sure, his crops had been blessed by rain, and he had been given a suitable number of sunny days, but he didn't worry much about those variables. The man's confidence was in himself, his wisdom, his consistent and successful accomplishments, the money he had managed to accumulate, the stuff he had stored in his barns. Confident in himself, the man had no reason to think things would ever be different. But, at least according to the story Jesus told, things got different. The year finally came when the man wasn't going to bring in a good crop. He was going to be blessed with a bumper crop, a once-in-a-lifetime crop, the kind of crop that other farmers could only dream of. Doing some mental calculations, the first-class farmer realized he had too much crop and too little storage. Being the shrewd businessman that he was, the farmer realized, "Well, I've got a problem here, but it's the kind of good problem which is easily fixed." He said, "I'm going to tear down my small barns and build bigger barns, barns big enough to store all my grain, my goods, my stuff. Then when everything is done, I'm going to say to myself, 'Congratulations, self. You've all the money and all the stuff you're ever going to need. It's time to kick back, relax, to eat, to drink, and be merry.'" Now, if this was a made-up fairy tale, an animated cartoon, the man's story would have ended with the words scrolling across the screen. That's what he did, and he lived happily ever after. But this story isn't a fairy tale, and the man didn't live happily or unhappily ever after. Jesus finished the story of the rich fool and made his point about money and stuff with this ending. God said to the first-rate farmer, "Fool, this night your soul is required of you, and the things you have prepared, whose will they be?" The man wasn't a fool because he was smart or because he was a rich. He was a fool because he thought being smart, making money, and getting stuff was the beginning, middle, and end of life. It's a thought which sounds great until death, like a wet blanket, shuts it down. Of course, you might say, "Pastor, that's a story, a parable. You and I both know things don't actually happen that way." Really? Several years ago, construction workers were laying a foundation for a building outside the ancient city of Pompeii. There they found the corpse of a woman who appears to have been overcome by the rain of ash which fell from the eruption of Mount Vesuvius in 79 AD. In the woman's skeletal hands were jewels, perfectly preserved gems. She still held on to the jewels when death grabbed hold of her. She learned the time will come when money and stuff doesn't do the job. Was Jesus' parable a mere story? Years ago, I read a narrative told by the chief accountant of one of the wealthiest men who ever lived, John D. Rockefeller Sr. Mr. Rockefeller was a very smart, shrewd fellow. You can get some idea of his attitude toward money and stuff from a little anecdote which is supposed to have happened. When someone asked him, "How much money is enough money?" John D. is said to have replied, "Just a little bit more." Well, this rich Rockefeller fellow, like all of us, eventually passed away. As his vast estate was being settled, someone inquired of his accountant, "Just how much did he leave behind?" Without a moment's hesitation, the accountant answered, "Everything." That you are someday going to leave everything behind, including your money and stuff, is a truth which cannot be denied. That's why Jesus wants you to know that having money and stuff is okay as long as it doesn't displace God from your heart. That's right, there's nothing wrong with stuff. But don't, not for a moment, think that being rich in money and stuff can be a suitable substitute for being rich in your relationship with the Savior. Don't delude yourself into thinking that whatever you have accumulated here will be with you in heaven or hell. Don't lie to yourself as did the rich fool. Money, my friends, is not the root of all evil. Love of money, love of stuff, love of anything which displaces God, which overshadows the Savior, which overpowers His grace, which overrides His plans and His life-giving intentions for you, is the root, trunk, branches, and leaves of all evil. If you doubt me, read the scripture. Look at your neighbors. Watch tonight's evening news. Take a close look at the rich, the powerful, the famous, and ask, do these who possess everything the world can offer possess anything of permanence? Who can argue that on the day of judgment, fame and fortune, influence and affluence will be forgotten, and having Jesus as your Savior will be everything? This Lord's Day, the Holy Spirit calls you away from the sinful folly of following money, stuff, anything which says it can substitute, supplant, and supersede the Savior, from any lifestyle which says God is deserving of your leftovers. Today, the Holy Spirit encourages you to look at Bethlehem's lowly manger, Calvary's bloodied cross, and the Savior's empty grave. Behold, and believe on God's Son, who took your place under the law so you might have a place in heaven, who resisted Satan's temptations so you might be given divine redemption, who died so you might live, who lives so you might never die. By the Holy Spirit's power, be given faith in Jesus Christ, God's great gift, your gracious Redeemer. This is the truth of Scripture. That is the message of the Lutheran Hour. Having Jesus as your Savior, as your Redeemer, is real riches indeed. Amen.
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18: Thank you, Mark. I am visiting once more with my good friend and teacher, Dr. David Schmidt. Thanks for being here, David.
19: Oh, thank you for inviting me.
18: I've heard it taught that there are two branches or two kinds of teachings in general that Jesus has for us. One is the work of God, the kingdom of God, and then the other category would be our response to God's work.
19: Yeah, that's a distinction that Klaus Westermann made with the parables, and a distinction that Jim Veltz also made with them, right? You have kingdom parables, and I think he calls them piety parables, or, you know, parables about our human response to God's work.
18: This parable, though, is pretty clearly our response parable. Would you agree with that, the one that we just heard today?
19: Yes, I would, but I do think God's actions are always present, right? And our response is a response to God's action. The last time we did the one with the persistent widow and the unjust judge, right? And so it's a piety parable in that it's about our action of prayer, but our action of prayer is based on our understanding of God and his actions toward us. And so this one, too, is about our actions in regard to wealth. But I think it also has to do with God's actions toward us.
18: Even though we can think of these as two different categories, they're never separated.
19: They're never separated. It's just the emphasis.
18: Why do we have these two categories? And how does this fit with the rest of the narrative of Scripture, the teaching of Scripture, that there's God's action and our response?
19: I mean, God created all things. God has redeemed all things in Christ. And God is bringing all things to their resolution in the new creation. And God is the worker of all things. And so part of the work of Jesus in preaching on parables was to open our eyes to understand who this God is. But once you understand who this God is, you begin to see how that God is using your life, what he's doing for you and what he's doing through you for others in the world. And so I think we're always going to have those two aspects related when you're talking about the spiritual life, because it's a relationship with God and a relationship with others.
18: What is the error that we could fall into if we only focus on God's work and not our response?
19: We will end up having a wonderful, deep, rich, beautiful relationship with a God who loves us and cares for us, but we won't know what to do in this world. We don't have any understanding of our life as God has designed it, our vocations, the things he's called us to do, the ways in which we'd have us treat one another, because it's all about this experience of God's relationship with us through Christ.
18: Well, let's talk about the other error. If we only were to focus or primarily focus on our response, our work, what's the error there?
19: Yeah, so we will be extremely active, extremely busy. We will be doing all of these wonderful things for the kingdom, but we will be so spiritually exhausted and wonder if God even notices me.
18: Yeah, and you get a picture of God kind of like that unjust judge that we talked
19: right
18: about, who's aloof and doesn't really care and maybe will do something if we bug him enough, but
19: right,
18: but he's not a loving, watchful father. So Jesus gives these parables, and the teaching is going to meet our need, whatever we need.
19: Right. And in this particular case, the guy forgot he had a soul. And then God comes in at the very end. He's like, oh, tonight your soul, my soul, I've got all this other stuff. What are you talking about, my soul? Your soul is required of you. Right. And who's going to get all that stuff?
18: Don't forget you have a soul.
19: Right. Yes.
18: Yeah. And you've got stuff to do good things with.
19: Correct.
18: And don't forget that either.
19: Right.
18: Amen.

0: Your kingdom, O God, is my glorious treasure. Sung by the Christus Chorus of Concordia University, St. Paul, Minnesota. Now Dr. Ziegler leads us in praying the Lord's Prayer.
1: Lord Jesus, remember us in your kingdom and teach us to pray. Our Father who art in heaven, hallowed be thy name. Thy kingdom come, thy will be done on earth as it is in heaven. Give us this day our daily bread, and forgive us our trespasses, as we forgive those who trespass against us. And lead us not into temptation, but deliver us from evil. For thine is the kingdom and the power and the glory forever and ever. Amen. Receive the blessing of the Lord. The Lord bless you and keep you. The Lord make his face shine on you and be gracious to you. The Lord look upon you with his favor and give you peace. Amen.
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7: It is currently 56 degrees in the Fargo-Moorhead area. 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
8: ABC News, I'm Brian Clark. President Trump's threatening an economic D-Day against Iran, and Treasury Secretary Scott Bessent says new sanctions will be the toughest in history and could topple Iran's regime.
9: But Iran firing back, declaring they've won the war and threatening to retaliate against any economic warfare by cracking down even further on the Strait of Hormuz to make sure, quote, not a drop of oil gets out.
8: Canada's prime minister says Canada is going to retaliate dollar for dollar after the U.S. implemented 50% tariffs on $20 billion worth of Canadian goods. Almost 14,000 homes ordered to evacuate in and near Reno, Nevada. The fast-growing Hawk Fire is moving closer to the city's center, now more than 10,000 acres. Indy cars will race around the streets of Washington, D.C. today for the Freedom 250 Grand Prix. It's President Trump's latest event to celebrate the nation's 250th birthday. This is ABC News. There's no new trial for Carmelo Anthony. The Texas man convicted of stabbing another teenager at a high school track meet, says ABC's Alex Brichet.
10: Get out of the roadway! You're going to jail!
11: Protests erupted in June when a jury found Anthony guilty of murdering 17-year-old Austin Metcalf from an opposing team at a high school track meet. Anthony getting into an altercation with Metcalf after he went under the victim's tent during that meet. He was sentenced to 35 years in prison.
12: So your first name is Carmelo?
11: At trial, the prosecution and defense made a gentleman's agreement to focus on only what happened underneath that tent.

0: prosecution says allegations, including that the victim and his brother had racist and violent behavior, and allegations that Anthony sent his girlfriend threatening text, was excluded from the jury.
1: Four police employees in Savannah, Georgia, including three former officers, were arrested, charged with misusing the city's Flock cameras to make personal searches. I'm Brian Clark, ABC News.
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7: Good morning. It's currently 56 degrees in Fargo-Moorhead. 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From the KFGO News Center, I'm Tommy Fox. North Dakota Senator Kevin Cramer says he will block the confirmation of
6: a tradition of broadcast news excellence.
7: North Dakota Senator Kevin Cramer says he will block the confirmation of future Trump nominees until the administration changes a federal wetlands rule. The wetlands rule was made during the Biden administration in 2024. Cramer says the rule hurts farmers by limiting where they can install drain tile near protected wetlands. Drain tile is a plastic pipe used to move extra water off farm fields. The rule involves wetlands protected by the U.S. Fish and Wildlife Service. Cramer says it affects North Dakota more than other states because much of the state is part of the Prairie Pothole Region, which provides important habitat for ducks and geese. Cramer says he recently called President Trump to ask him to address the issue. Cramer has placed a hold on all pending nominees in the Senate. The Senate is currently in recess and is scheduled to return September 14th. Residents in Mandan, North Dakota, are raising concerns about a proposed data center near local schools. During a town hall open house in Mandan, people brought up concerns about noise, water use, infrastructure costs, and the data center's location. The Starks Power Data Center is planned north of I-94 near Redtail Elementary and Mandan Middle School and High School. Stark Power says the project could create about 1,000 construction jobs and 150 permanent jobs. They also estimate the project could bring $40 to $50 million a year in economic benefits to Morton County. Some residents say the project should not be built near schools and want the company to help pay for infrastructure improvements. Stark Power says it is working on ways to reduce noise and plans to hold more meetings with residents. The project is still in the planning stages. Stark Power Managing Director of Digital Infrastructure, Michael Wallen, says the company is not looking at alternative sites for the project. The Minnesota Timberwolves and Lynx have been sold again. Businessman Mark Stad has completed a deal to become the controlling owner and largest shareholder of the two franchises. He's purchasing the majority stake from co-owner Mark Lori. The deal is valued at $4.5 billion. Lori will retain a minority interest in the teams, while co-owner Alex Rodriguez has decided to increase the percentage of his stake. The deal still needs to be approved by the NBA Board of Governors. And Minnesota's unemployment rate edged lower in July, even as the state lost jobs. The Department of Employment and Economic Development says Minnesota lost 1,900 jobs last month, including 800 in the private sector. The unemployment rate dipped 0.1 percentage point to 4.3%. Deed Labor Market Information Director Angelina Nguyen says Minnesota continues to have one of the highest labor force participation rates in the country, despite the rate slipping slightly to 66.9%. Over the past year, Minnesota has added more than 44,000 jobs. Time now to take a look at your KFGO Weather Center forecast before we head to Real Estate Radio here on the Mighty 790 and 104.7 KFGO. Today, mostly sunny skies expected, high of 84 degrees, southeast winds at 5 to 15 miles per hour. Tomorrow, mostly sunny, high of 87. Tuesday, sunny skies, high of 86. And Wednesday, mostly sunny skies with a high of 85 degrees. It is 56 degrees right now in Fargo Moorhead. 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
17: If I had a great singing voice, I'd be singing It's a Beautiful Morning to you right now, but instead I'm just going to say, yo, good morning. Gang, it's really good to be with you. 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This is Real Estate Radio in year 15 of coming at you here on KFGO. And I had a cool moment I want to share with you. Yesterday, I was out on the golf course with a buddy of mine. And if I get to golf, which has been frequent this summer, I'll tell you, the more I golf, the more I love it and the more I hate it at the same time. So go figure. But I found myself playing a different course. If I'm at the lake, I play DCC, that's the Detroit Country Club, or I'll play Lakeview. If I'm in Fargo, my wife and I are lucky to be at the Fargo Country Club, but I got invited to play the Moorhead Country Club. So I'm playing Moorhead Country Club, and that's such a good course. And let me say this. Driving up to the Moorhead Country Club during a busy time of day, during construction season everywhere in town, and getting up to MCC, it took me like 25 minutes, and I was reminded of how much I hate that. So it's one of those things, and I think that some of us have caught the last few days, like, man, it's busier on the roads, and every road seems to be under construction, and they're like, I just found myself a point of frustration. And then the moment I got to the golf course, I'm like, Eric, stop your whining. Like, look at how good this is. And so my friend Neil and I are playing, and we have to finish early because he and I both had some commitments to get to. And so we're kind of zigzagging our way back through the course. We finish hole 12, and then we're zigzagging back to the clubhouse. And there we pass hole 16. And hole 16 at the Morehead Country Club is this island shot of a sort, more of a peninsula shot, but you go from the top of a hill and you hit like a 105 yard shot down onto an island. There's water surrounding everything. Again, it's a peninsula, it's not an island. I should get my language right. And a gentleman was there, and he's like, hey, do you want to play with me? And we were like, yeah, we got time to play one more hole. So I ended up chatting with this guy, new to town, been here just a few months, came from Salt Lake City. And he did such a gift for me. Number one, he complimented my golf shot, and I sure appreciated that. But the gift that he gave me was, he said, man, is this just like the best day ever? And he was commenting, it was like 80 degrees, and there was a light breeze, and it was perfect out, and we were on the golf course. And I was like, yeah, this is like the best day ever. Like, how cool is this? Gang, we are in the sweet spot. Like, right now, this August, so different than the July that we had. July was like sweating every last orifice in your body. And I bet you weren't expecting to hear the word orifice, but we got there this morning. but it was perfect. And I think that sometimes we fail to recognize how good it is when we're in the middle of the good. And so I wonder, and this is of course about weather, but it's also about life. Like, that sweet time, is this a good or great time for you right now? And we've just maybe not recognized it, because I think that's been my story. I think that I look around and I'm in a dream, and the dream is like, this is what I wanted for my life. I wanted a great family and a wonderful community and awesome opportunities, and wouldn't you know, I'm in that sweet spot right now. What does Andy Bernard say in like the final episode of The Office? He talks about, like, sometimes I wish that we knew we were in the good old days before it's too late. And that's kind of what's happening right now. And so I just am happy to be in the good old days with y'all. And I'm also happy to be here with you this morning on Real Estate Radio, because we have a fun show coming up. My guy, Eli Rosendahl of Hatch Broker by Real, Realtor to the Stars, is in studio. And I have something at the end of the show that is going to help you save a ton of cash. So make sure to stick around through the entirety of it. In the meantime, I need you to do two things. Number one, swing to HatchRealty.com to start perusing at some properties. And number two, perk your ears up, because Robbie has some awesome real estate news for us this morning.
18: 29, the number of units at the newly opened Stax Auto Loft, a gated luxury condominium community for car collectors located just outside of Vegas. Many have already been sold for prices as high as $1.6 million. Except these condos won't be housing the actual owners of the luxury vehicles, but the cars themselves. It's the latest of several car condos to open up around the United States. Closer to home, all you need to do is look towards Brainerd, Minnesota. For Real Estate News, I'm Robbie Daniels.
17: In studio, a ginger mister. Hey, buddy. Mr. Eli Rosendahl, Realtor to the Stars with a savage tan this summer. How are you, buddy?
19: There was a phase, I think you actually mentioned it, it might have been a couple months ago now, where I had a little bit of color, but as I look here... I don't know.
17: It seemed to
19: disappear. So, but I think my beard's looking all right. So,
17: you look great as always. Yeah. What a summer it's been. You've seen some wild things happen in the real estate world. I've seen you sell some incredible houses. I've seen you run into some brick walls as well, because the market's a little tricky right now. So walk us through some of the wins that are happening and some of the trickiness that's out there.
19: Yeah, that's the story of the market this summer. Is when we look back at the end of the month and compare against last year, things are actually very similar. But for some reason, it just feels like this summer there's been more peaks and more valleys, more weeks where things are crazy, and then you have a week where it just feels like nothing's really happening. And you hit it. It's been a story or a summer of kind of two ups.

0: overweight, socially awkward kid named Angus, who ended up going to prom and they had to like custom make this tux for him, and he ends up in a purple or plum colored tux. And everybody else is in black, and he just feels like super ostracized. And then he shows this like science experiment with a petri dish, and at the end of the movie, he has this catchphrase where he says, "There is no normal," because like somebody's pushing him to the side and saying like, "Man, you're not normal," and they're picking on him. And then he comes to it and he says, "There is no normal," and that line has always stuck with me because I think that sellers especially are craving a normal market. And I go to my Angus days, and I'm like, there is no normal. Like, what do we compare as normal? Is it a COVID market? Is it pre-COVID market? Is it post-COVID market? Is it the 80s? What would you identify as the tension within that statement?
1: Yeah, and I think that's actually a really good point. And when I think about it and all the conversations I'm having every day with people that are actively selling or thinking about selling, everyone wants to know what's going to happen before it happens. They want the predictability, and that's it. Like you just need
0: to watch Angus with every seller.
1: Yeah. Yeah. And like explain that there is no normal, but that's the conversation. Is all we can do is create a great plan for you, to again, tell the best story about your house and get it in front of as many people and shine it in the best light. And there's a lot of strategy and timing and all these things that go into it. But from there, more so than maybe any other summer, when I have something that hits the market, I just don't know exactly what's going to happen with it. I feel like now I've been doing this for a while and been doing a fair number where generally when you have a listing, and you can speak to this, you have an idea of what the traction is going to be right away.
0: The market will tell us what's happened, and we live in it where we can kind of understand what we think is going to happen. But to understand a buyer's particular taste, it's near impossible.
1: Yeah, and I do think buyers are just a little bit more picky right now. We're seeing more buyers having success with like inspection negotiations, and just being a little more picky and being able to ask for a little bit more, where in past years, I think sellers had the luxury of just being like, no, we're not doing it. And now
0: and
1: I think they
0: knew that the buyers didn't have other options.
1: Yeah,
0: that
1: they didn't. Now buyers do. So again, we're still in a really healthy spot in our market. And it's certainly not as though prices are going down, because they're not. It's just a different feeling, and I think a different timeline that we're working on than maybe we have in the past.
0: Well, I want to continue the conversation about the market, but I want to try to future cast, which is so funny because we just said like we don't know what's going to happen. But I do think there are some signs pointing to. So I'm going to bring some data to the conversation here after the break, Eli, and I want to see your take on it. So, folks, don't go anywhere except for at hatchrealty.com. We'll be back in just a moment.
2: If I don't survive, I'll be born free.
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1: 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As always, I'm your host, Eric Hatch, and in studio, Eli Rosendahl, Realtor to the Stars from Hatch Broker by Real. Eli, I want to go through this here with you because I found some information that seemed like, oh, there's something here. I want to take you back. I got my real estate license in 2005, 2006. And so right as I got my license, this market was on fire. Like everybody was getting a loan. If you've ever seen the movie The Big Short, it tells that story of or read the book as well. It tells the story of how easy it was to get a loan. Subprime loans were common. Then the market crashed 2008. So it was up and then it crashed and it stayed down 2008, 9, 10, and 11. It stayed down and then it crawled out, right? And crawled out in 2012, things got better. And then in the 2012 to 2020 timeframe, things were pretty consistently good in real estate. Okay. Now let's take a look. 2021, we were at the peak. Now, 2020, the end of, and 2021, we were at the peak. Selling was everywhere. Interest rates were crazy low. Houses were selling a ton. And then 2022 was a tougher year. And what we've seen now, 23, 4, 5, and 6, the last 4 years have been the basement, the lowest we've seen in transactions since the 90s. And if history repeats itself, we crawled out of that in the 2012 time period, and it took 4 years of at the basement. Do you think that we've experienced 4 years of the basement and now we're going to crawl out? So that's my ask for you is next year or later this year, are we going to start crawling out of this thing?
2: Yeah, I do. And again, I always I don't know where, if that's a national thing or if it's more local.
1: It's more national.
2: Yeah. And like, it definitely has relevance. We've talked about this ad nauseum is like, we don't have the massive peaks and valleys here. We haven't historically.
1: Yeah.
2: But that still is true. Like things were crazy busy in 2021 and then they've dipped. And I think that probably for different reasons than maybe the period of 2009, 2010, 11, 12. I think that a lot of that was like getting lending figured out. And I mean, there was just a lot of people that were upside down on homes. And I think the reasoning now is a little different where ours was just an interest rate thing where rates were so low and then they got high and inflation and all these things going on in the world. And I don't know if it's that we're coming out of those things or if it's just a little bit become the new norm for people of rates are higher. They're not going back to two or three. There's always seems to be different things at play politically that I for better or worse, we're just kind of becoming immune to. And what I see in our market every month, every year that passes, the interest rate conversation we're having less. There's new people that are ready to buy. There's always going to be your segment of the population that is locked in at a low interest rate and maybe just isn't going to move. And that's fine. But with every year that passes, that conversation we're having less and less. What I think is important locally is Fargo is still a growing community. New construction is still happening. Population still growing. Houses are still increasing in value. And I think all of those metrics lead me to believe that, yeah, I don't see any reason that we're going to slow down. On the contrary, I do think that we're going to start climbing up. I don't expect a crazy year next year that's drastically different or that is like 2021. But I do think in the coming years, we're going to start to see things a little higher transaction count, prices increasing a little bit more, and all of those metrics start to climb up, you know, out of the basement a little bit, as you said.
1: I think your analysis is pretty spot on, Eli. And the fine, I'll deal with it kind of energy, I always relate back to Scheels, right? If I go to Scheels and I see that shoes are 30% off, I'm going to be really excited to buy some shoes. And then I'm like, okay, I'm going to come back the next day and I'm going to buy those shoes. Well, I'm going to show up and that sale is over. And it's like, man, yeah, I got to pay retail? No way. I don't want to pay retail. So I stick with my old stinky shoes that are uncomfortable and dirty, and they got a hole in them and everything else. And I sit with those stinky shoes for a long period of time. And then I go to Scheels, and then prices are up. It's another $20 for the same pair of shoes that I could have got 6 months ago. And then they were 30% off before that. And so I'm frustrated, and I leave Scheels again. I'm like, screw this. And then I come back 6 months later, and the shoes are $10 more again. And it just comes a time when, like, man, I need a new pair of shoes. And so you're done fighting all the forces and everything else. Like, I just need the pair of shoes. Like, and that's kind of what's happening right now, isn't it, with houses?
2: Yep. The conversation I have with buyers all the time is, hey, it's not my job to tell you when to buy a house. Mm-hmm. It is my job to be very honest with you.
1: Yeah.
2: And I can't... I don't want to relate buying a house to having a baby, but bear with me for a second here. I'm one of six. My mom obviously enjoyed having kids, and she would always say to people, like, I've never heard somebody that said, "Oh, I regret having that kid." On the flip side, oftentimes people are like, "Man, I wish I would have had one more." And I think it's similar in real estate, not in the number of houses that you have, but it's very rare that I have somebody that says, damn, I really wish I wouldn't have bought the house 2 years ago. And on the flip side, I can't tell you how many people that I've worked with for a number of years that finally get to that point and are like, we should have just pulled the trigger on the house 3 years ago. And it's not for everybody. Everyone's timing is different, but generally speaking, prices aren't going down.
1: Yeah.
2: You know, you can even go even deeper into that and just look at seasonality. And this is maybe a conversation for another show. I know we've talked about it before, but I am such a proponent of buyers. Like, now is the time to start looking. Quarter four and quarter one of the next year, like, you are shopping at a discount there. Mm-hmm. So now is the time to start having those conversations and to start looking and to start getting prepared. Because if you are a person that wants a deal, it's tough to get a deal in our market, but you're going to have a hell of a lot better chance if it's here in the next handful of months than if you wait until the spring.
1: So good. Eli, we'll have you back again. And gang, if you want to get in contact with my man, Eli Rosendahl, swing over to HatchRealty.com. I said at the top of the show I wanted to save you some money, and Eli just knocked it out of the park for that. It's about the seasonality if you're a buyer, and if you are looking for a deal, if you want a coupon, and you want to take full advantage of the opportunities that are there, buying at the end of the year or early next year has advantages all over it. 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Gang, this is Eric Hatch of Hatch Broker by Real, and you've been listening to Real Estate Radio on the Mighty 790 and 104.7 FM, KFGO.

0: Hey, it's Derek Hanson. 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
1: 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Today for your Sunday, mostly sunny. High of 84 degrees, southeast winds at 5 to 15 miles per hour. Tomorrow, mostly sunny, high of 87. Tuesday, sunny skies, high of 86. And Wednesday, mostly sunny with a high of 85 degrees. Last night was a busy night on our family of stations for sports. On our sister station, 740 The Fan, the Fargo-Moorhead Redhawks were looking for a series victory over the Lincoln Salt Dogs. Jose Sermo going into the game was one home run shy of tying the single-season home run record for a Fargo-Moorhead Redhawk. And he looked to tie that record with this swing.
2: Sermo sends one high and deep to right field. Jesse Horlbeck, you've got company. Track that ball down, Marge. His 29th home run of the season. It ties a club record. Jose Sermo has done it. The Sermonator, a two-run shot. And the Redhawks have an 8-3 lead. How about that?
1: Yeah, that home run went out of the stadium at A-Market Park in Lincoln, Nebraska. Fargo-Moorhead wins 12-7. They win the series. They look for a sweep this afternoon. 12:45 is the pregame show on 740 The Fan. The Minnesota Twins, they weren't as successful as the Redhawks last night. They fell to the San Diego Padres 7-5. They lose the series. Minnesota looking to avoid the sweep today. Inside Twins at 2 o'clock, pregame show at 2:30. With more on the game from last night before we head to Investment Talk, here is radio play-by-play for the Minnesota Twins, Chris Atterbury.
3: Well, the Twins got their Saturday night off to a great start, a leadoff home run from Luke Keyshaw in the very first inning, and then back-to-back two-out home runs from Brooks Lee and Kalen Culpepper in the second. In fact, the Twins built a 5-1 lead, and it was 5-2 when Dean Kramer left in the sixth inning, or it was 5-1. He left. A.J. Minter gave up a single. Kramer's run made it 5-2. Minter, though, got out of the inning, and it was still a 5-2 lead. In the seventh, everything went sideways. Started with a catcher's interference call on Ryan Jeffers with one out at the bottom of the order. Fernando Tatis, a base hit, two-run double from Jake Cronenworth, and suddenly it was a 5-4 ball game. Then Manny Machado with a fielder's choice. Kalen Culpepper tried to go to third. Brooks Lee didn't get all the way to the bag. The throw got away. Error charge to Lee. Tying run scores, and Machado ends up at second base, but he wasn't there long. This one flared down the right field line. That's going to drop for a base hit, and they're going to lead after seven because here comes Machado, and Ty France goes the other way to knock in the go-ahead run. It's a four-run seventh inning for San Diego. Ty France, fourth RBI in the series. The Padres 53-1 entering this one when they led after seventh. Well, they're now 54-1. Morahone and Miller as advertised for the last two innings, and the Padres beat the Twins in a gut-wrenching 7-5 decision on your home for Twins baseball.
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0: Good morning and welcome to you. It's a beautiful Sunday morning all across the upper Midwest and right here in Fargo and Bismarck. We're coming live to you on our favorite radio stations, KFGO out of Fargo, KFYR out of Bismarck. Sunday. Holy cow, what a beautiful day it is today. The weather is warm and we haven't had enough moisture. And good morning to you guys. Steve Poitras, good morning, big guy.
1: Well, good morning, even bigger guy, Paul.
0: Yeah, there it is. And Devin, good to see you too, buddy.
2: Good morning, Paul. Good to be here.
0: It is good to be here. 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You probably got all that. That was one way or another by one of our favorite performers, Blondie. Yeah, kind of fun. We like to start with some fun music every Sunday morning, but you know what? There's a whole lot more going on than just music today. Besides the fact that we've had some great Twins games and we're getting into the Viking season and the Bison and the Fighting Hawks are getting ready to wind it up, we've got a great show for you on Investment. I'm going to tell you a little bit about it because we're going to jump into it pretty quickly. In a minute, we're going to have a little bit of a stock market snapshot, not very long. We probably don't even need to have our usual introduction to that. We're going to talk a little bit about what's going on in the stock market, but then we're going to get into one of our most important topics that we've had in a long time, and that'll be a great interview with a good friend of ours, a good friend of Legacy's, Mark Lindquist, who we're going to have on live via the magic of technology from somewhere deep in Ukraine. And many of you may be familiar with Mark. He's an incredible guy. We're also going to have him on our television show today, too. So if you like what you hear today on radio, just when we're done with the radio show, why you can flip over to the ABC television stations in Fargo and Bismarck and Minot and Grand Forks and Wahpeton, wherever you might be, you'll be able to see him in person. Pretty fascinating that we'll be able to have a direct conversation with Mark over in Ukraine right now. We're going to talk about that because the humanitarian work that he's doing over there is very important and very important to all of us. But right now, Steve and Devin, let's talk a little bit about the stock market snapshot, because Steve, I think you have the numbers for where we ended up, and there, you know, the stock market has pulled back quite a bit this week. I don't know if you have that number right in front of you, but we've had several days of pullback this week.
1: Well, I think it was termed by one analyst that the week was choppy, yeah, with some volatility. And as I think you guys have
0: pointed
1: out,
0: that's what we in the industry say when it's going down. We say, well, it was choppy today, wasn't it?
1: Yeah, all three indexes were down, but not dramatically down.
0: No, not too bad. Devin, other things in the stock market snapshot that we like to point out, Moderna had a big day this week.
2: Yeah, they were up about over 100% in a single day. I believe is due to some of the cancer cell work they're working on right now.
0: Yeah, the story on Moderna, and they're an important drug, but what happened there is that they were big when the COVID vaccine came out, and so was Pfizer. But Pfizer dropped quite a bit. We're going to talk about that a little more in the second half of the show when we take a look at this week in history. But Pfizer and Moderna were big in the whole COVID vaccine drug thing. And then, you know, as COVID seemed to wane and go into the background, those two companies suffered a little bit. But Moderna has come out with some of their RNA research, and they've discovered that they may have something going for small cell cancer. And that's a big deal. It kills a lot of people worldwide. And that's why the stock jumped up on, I think it was on Wednesday. By Thursday, it had cooled off a little bit, but it's still a pretty hot number.
1: Yeah, when you'd think that might be positioned to get bigger than the weight loss drugs.
0: It could be. Small cell cancer is pretty big. And the weight loss drugs, of course, have been tremendous for Eli Lilly. So lots of things going on there. Well, you know what? We always feel it's important at the beginning of our show to talk a little bit about the stock market, even though we have other topics to talk about. In a minute, we're going to bring on Mark Lindquist, who is a well-known guy in this part of the world for his humanitarian work, but he's also known for a lot of other things. I'll wait until we get him on the air to give him the full introduction. But some people might say, well, you know, why are you talking about the war in Ukraine and humanitarian efforts? Isn't this an investment show? And our attitude is very strongly that, yeah, we are going to talk about what's going on in the stock market, and we're going to talk about individual stocks and the economy and all those things. But you know what? There are some more important things going on as well. And one of them is the fight for democracy against fascism going on over in Ukraine. And I'm just going to move right now to bringing in our guest who comes to us live via the magic of all this technology that we've got going. And I'm going to say good morning to you, Mark Lindquist. Good to have you with us.
3: Good morning, and good morning to everybody back home in North Dakota, the Red River Valley, northern Minnesota, my hometown, Ortonville, Minnesota. Good to be with you guys.
0: Yeah, you know, your hometown of Ortonville, I've been there. It is quite a town, isn't it?
3: Beautiful place, and that's, you know, that's where I grew up and where I learned these, you know, great American values that are on display here in Ukraine as well.
0: All right. Well, let me give you the proper introduction, and then we're going to move into some questions and have you tell us a little bit about what you're doing over there. But Mark is, you know, a longtime friend of ours. He grew up here in the Minnesota area, like he said, in Ortonville. He went on to, I know you attended college for a while at Concordia. I know this because my daughter was there at the same time. And you enlisted in the Air Force, I believe. And,
3: yes, sir.
0: And since then, you've done some amazing things, including in uniform, performing at a number of major NFL and Major League Baseball events. And didn't you most recently perform in Chicago?
3: Sang for the Chicago White Sox for their America 250th anniversary celebration of the signing of the Declaration of Independence. So I got to sing for a sold-out crowd in Chicago a couple months ago. And, you know, what's cool about that is all of that started on the Friday night football games in Ortonville, Minnesota in the 90s, was continued at the Red Hawks and UND hockey and football and high schools around the region. And then one day, you know, you get to sing for Monday Night Football, Thursday Night Football for 100 million people on TV so far. And it's like this great homegrown Red River Valley story.
0: That's a really a pretty neat story, because you're right. When you start singing on the sidelines for Ortonville football, and then you get to move up to the NFL the NBA, and yeah, you've done some amazing things, Mark, and we're all very proud of you. And one thing I didn't fully mention is, in addition to being a military veteran, you're also an intelligence analyst for the NSA, and you are well known as a community activist. And now, for what, the last four and a half years, you've been working in Ukraine, helping that country, but not necessarily by picking up a gun. You've been doing humanitarian work over there for individuals and military people in need, and tell us a little bit about what you've been doing in that area.
3: Yeah, when I first got over here in March of 2022, you know, I had signed up to fight for the Foreign Legion. You know, Foreign Legions don't form very often, but once a century. You know, it's French Foreign Legion, it's the Spanish Civil War, the International Brigades, and now Ukraine. And they called for people from foreign militaries all over the world to fight and defend Ukraine in their fight for freedom. And so I originally signed for that, but then, of course, I got over here and realized the Ukrainian military, very intelligently, they were just looking for guys from Iraq and Afghanistan with combat experience. So I got to work on the supply side, the humanitarian side. And little did you know, since 2022, 20,000 of us estimated from America have come over to Ukraine to establish these mini supply lines. We meet soldiers on the front lines. We get the make, model, and serial number of the item they need. And then we go back to the free world. We raise money for it. And then we go hand deliver it. And so that has been repeated over the course of hundreds and hundreds of deliveries, probably hundreds of thousands of deliveries that have been carried out by the 20,000 of us, including hundreds of thousands of Europeans and millions of Ukrainians, because the private, civilian, volunteer-funded side of this war is just something you don't hear about in the news.
0: Well, you know, that's a great topic, and one that Steve and Devin and I were talking about before we went on the air this morning, and that is that you just don't hear about the Ukraine war in the news anymore.
1: Yeah, it just seems like it's not a priority on network news these days, and we think it should be.
0: What do you think, Mark? What's your feeling on that topic?
3: Well, you know, I think it has a little bit of a flavor of a greater global conversation about the technological world we live in today, is that previous generations would have said, I didn't hear about it on the news, so I don't know about it, and had a valid excuse. But now, in the age of technological omnipotence, where, I mean, really, I mean, we're as close as omnipotent as we could get, given the fact that all human knowledge exists on our smartphone and any topic we're interested in is accessible with a search bar. And so when I hear people say you don't hear about Ukraine in the news, I say, no, no, no. We need to reframe this as the human race who has access to unbelievable technology, and recognize if you care about Ukraine, that news is out there. It is being published every day by people out here on the front lines, Ukrainians, Americans, Europeans, telling people about what's going on in the largest land war in Europe's continent since 1945. It's out there. We just need to silence the noise, get focused on things that matter, and be able to solve problems that matter. And Ukraine, in winning this war, is one of them.
0: Mark, that sounds absolutely correct. And Steve, I know you have some statistics as far as the backing that this the Ukrainian situation receives in the U.S. Give us some of that.
1: By a vast majority, Americans are pro-Ukraine, 62%. 30-some percent are neutral or undivided. And believe it or not, there are 2% that support Russia. But, you know, two-thirds of at least of Americans are strongly behind the efforts of Ukraine. I think it should be viewed, and it probably is in many other countries, not so much in from the high-ranking executives here, but it's like a Cinderella story almost. They were going to come in 3 days and Ukraine would collapse. No, here we are, good 4.5 years later, and a lot of death and destruction has been visited now on the invaders, the Russians. And they're in tough shape.
3: Well, you know, I think it just goes to show that these values that we hold as dear to us as Americans, you know, freedom and independence and self-determination, those are appealing to all of humanity if you get a taste of it. And since 1991, Ukraine has made that solid and steady march towards freedom and towards the Western world, and that's what they desire. They don't want to be ruled by Russia, living under Russian rule, not being able to speak freely or worship freely or move about freely without being watched by Big Brother, you know, the KGB or whatever now, you know, that is today. And so one other thing that I maybe mention as we talk about the statistics, 60-some percent of Americans now support Ukraine, I have an interesting perspective on that validates that and more. As a motivational speaker, the way I've kept this humanitarian operation running is I fly back to America 3-4 times a year, and I speak as a motivational speaker. I get some gigs, I get some, you know, cash for my living expenses, and that's how I make this work. Well, I've spoken to about 50,000 people across America at corporate conferences. And at those corporate conferences that are filled with Republicans, Democrats, liberal, conservative, everywhere in between, universal support is given to me, the American veteran, who is supporting Ukraine. People reach in their wallets, their purses, and take out all the cash they have, write my nonprofit a check. And there's universal support amongst the citizenry for what is being done and what is right in Ukraine. The polls don't say that it's 90%. I think it could be 80 or 90%. Because the same values are on display in Ukraine as we believe in.
0: Yeah. And the other thing that I believe strongly, and this doesn't necessarily apply to the people who listen to our radio shows or watch our TV shows, there's a lot of people out there in that 30-plus percent who are somewhat neutral. They just don't know. They don't follow the news.
3: They just don't know.
0: They don't know what's going on. But, you know, people in this country say, well, I'm a patriot. I support the military, and I'm a patriot, and so on. Well, if you're a patriot, people got to know that democracy is on the line in Ukraine. And if Ukraine were to fall, there'd be other countries next on the list, wouldn't there?
3: If every Ukrainian member of the military, if every member of Ukraine's army lays down their arms and decides not to fight, it'll take a couple months, but Russia will bomb and terrorize their way to the Polish border. I mean, it's as simple as that. If Ukraine's army doesn't fight, they're at NATO's doorstep tomorrow. Yeah. And like, you know, you hear things about, you know, these phrases that people use, the EU and in NATO circles and these big high-minded conversations amongst government officials. They say that Ukraine is fighting for our freedom. Well, the reality of it is, without Ukraine and Ukrainians bleeding and dying on the front line, Russia will go all the way to the NATO borders of Poland, and it's up to us whether he would stop there. If we don't stop him, NATO, U.S., EU, then I don't think there's any evidence to suggest, and this is a former intelligence analyst speaking, I don't think there's any evidence to suggest that Putin is doing anything but going down in flames looking for the glory of his legacy as all strongmen and dictators look for. He's not going to stop.
0: Boy, that's a very strong call to action there for people to support what's going on over there. Now, Mark, I want to make it clear to our listeners, I think they know this, that you're there dealing with the humanitarian issues. You're there helping helping the soldiers who've been injured or about to be, who have been injured or may be soon injured. You're helping civilians who get injured with all kinds of materials and supplies. Let's jump ahead for a second. If we have listeners out there who say, you know what, I'd be willing to send off $100 to these people, or a bigger amount or a lesser amount, tell us about how they do that, how they get in touch with you.
3: Go to markhelpsukraine.com. You can email me directly, markhelpsukraine@gmail.com. And $30 funds a tourniquet that I get to combat medics. We got a project going on right now, $2,000 to repair a guy's evac vehicle. It's in the shop right now. We need $2,000 to fix it. We got drones. You know, you hear about, this is the first drone war planet Earth has ever seen. Did that ever appear, you know, occur to you? A drone war, a robot war broke out on the other side of the planet. Yes, it's 5,000 miles away, but it has everything to do with how your future son or daughter in the American military will fight the wars of the future, be it Venezuela, North Korea, Iran, China, who knows? A drone war broke out, and the way that we save guys' lives out here on the humanitarian side, because we can't fund the weapons of war. That's not what civilians can do. But we can fund the non-lethal humanitarian aid side. And we fund the purchase and manufacture of these drones. It's a four-wheeler. You know, it's an ATV. And they weld, basically, it looks like a coffin. You know, it's got metal thick enough on it that can withstand an FPV drone grenade, kamikaze drone hitting it. And a wounded soldier on the front line in the kill zone will drag himself up to the top into that casket, close and lock the door, and it will be remote piloted out of the kill zone to the safe zone where they're getting medical care. Those cost $20,000, and the Ukrainian data that has been running long enough on it for many months now says that every one of those drones saves four guys' lives from bleeding out in the middle of the forest. It's $20,000, and that's one of the projects we're raising money for right now.
0: $20,000, and the statistics prove you're saving at least five lives. Four or five lives. Amazing. And so when somebody does, you know, get up off the couch and send a donation into markhelpsukraine.com, go to that website and you'll find a way to donate. When people do that, it's going to make a big difference. And it isn't just, you know, the drones that evacuate lives, but you're still bringing tourniquets and bandages and other supplies to people who are wounded and injured, right?
3: Absolutely, because out here, 100 guys die a day on Ukraine's side. That's the estimate, you know. And so how many more, maybe two, three, four times of that get wounded, you know, and need tourniquets and need bandages. You know, the supply side of this war, I can't give an estimate on what percentage we supply, but it is billions of dollars that individual volunteers have hand-delivered out here in Ukraine since the beginning. Because remember, Paul, this is the most accessible war zone maybe in history. I mean, it's the Western world. It's the free world. You can cross across the Polish border or Romanian border or Hungarian border with your American passport and get all the way to the eastern edge of the free world. And 20,000 of us from America have done that so far. And Europeans do it by the hundreds of thousands, you know. And so all this help being given because we do believe that we can make a difference, especially for a soldier who has a tourniquet who would bleed to death without it. I mean, that's a simple thing we all can do. And with today's technology, you can move money from your couch in Fargo to the people out here doing the real work, and you can have, you know, you can play a part in supporting the good guys.
0: That's amazing. Guys, I know we're moving along in the first half of our show, but you've got other things. I think, Steve, one of the things you and I were talking about was the number of Russian fatalities and the kind of damage that Ukraine has been inflicting on Russia. It's pretty amazing.
1: Well, if you can believe the reports, there's something like well over a million casualties on the Russian side, and they estimate there might be 400,000 to 500,000 fatalities. Mark, you'd agree that if you get wounded and you're on the Russian side, there's much less chance of you being evacuated and get the medical attention you need as a Ukrainian soldier would. They just send them out, and like you say, they wave after wave, and when you say 100 Ukrainians, I think it's something like nearly 1,000 a day that the Russians are suffering going down. Is that something that you would believe, Mark?
3: Yes, and the reason why I do believe those numbers is because we got them. We have every Russian death on video, unfortunately. You know, that's the world we live in. They're all documented because all these drones have cameras on them, right? And so, you know, you can't trust a lot of what Russia says or what the Kremlin says or what the folks that used to run the KGB say, but that's one thing that we can verify because we have it on video. And so the other thing to say about all that is that, you know, in this war, there is such a thing as Western armies and how we operate and the rules of war and the rules of engagement and the Geneva Conventions. You know, Ukraine is the side that abides by those rules of war. And Russia does not. They will do things that would be in your nightmares.
0: Yeah.
3: And if Ukrainians didn't stand in between these, the Russian horde and basically $100 billion a year military enterprise that has endless resources with Russian oil and gas, if those brave Ukrainians don't stand in the way, that is the rest of the free world that will shrink on our watch. And so that's why we work so hard to save these guys' lives, is because, you know, bravery like that doesn't exist everywhere on Earth. Thank God it exists in the hearts and minds of the Ukrainians.
1: Hypothetical question for you, Mark. If Putin were to be replaced or assassinated, but he's out of the leadership position, do you think perhaps there might be some sober second thoughts about among the Russian leaders then of let's end it? You know, we're paying too big a price.
3: Now you're getting above my pay grade. I tell you, my estimation is that this is, yes, led by one man, Putin, that if he were to disappear from planet Earth and aliens abducted him tomorrow, it's your best guess, even as an intelligence analyst, I couldn't give you better than a coin flip whether they'll continue it or not, because it's, you know, it's something that they believe is a part of their legacy. They want to restore the former glory of the Soviet Union. So I can't tell you who would be next in line if they'd continue to execute these atrocities or if they'd just, you know, take their chips and go home. It's your best guess.
1: Are there shortages of any like consumer things in, you know, you read about long gas lines in Russia, anything like that in Ukraine, or is everybody getting along pretty good that way?
3: No, supply lines are open. The McDonald's opened over here. You know, they closed right away. But McDonald's headquarters in Chicago, a great American company, they're represented out here on the eastern edge of the free world. They opened up. They even paid their employees while the restaurants were closed as a great American company. And so, you know, all supply lines are open and working. It's just we can't fly anything over here. You know, it's all done by rail and truck. And so, you know, sometimes it does take a couple days longer to get things. But we order things from Amazon. We order things from Alibaba. It's just like, you know, being at home, because this is the free world.
0: Mark, we're going to wind up the first half of our show, but we're going to ask you to hang on for a second. And in the second half of the show, we're gonna have a few more final questions for you. So just a reminder to our listeners out there, you are, in fact, listening to Investment Talk Radio, brought to you by the advisors at Legacy Wealth Management, live on KFGO 790 AM, KFYR 550 AM. We're going to be back after the news with more of our interview with Mark Lindquist.
4: ABC News, I'm Brian Clark. The latest event to mark the nation's 250th birthday is the Freedom 250 Grand Prix. It's an IndyCar race through the streets of Washington, D.C.
5: This is a first-of-its-kind race around the National Mall, when they're going to be passing by some of D.C.'s most prominent tourist attractions. These cars can reach speeds up to 240 miles an hour. And at 250 miles long, this is the second-longest street circuit race in IndyCar history.
4: That's ABC's Alex Brochet in Washington. President Trump is expected to wave the green flag to start the race. Canada's vowing to retaliate dollar for dollar after the U.S. imposed 50% tariffs on $20 billion worth of Canadian goods after trade talks broke down. Almost 14,000 homes under evacuation orders in Reno, Nevada because of a fast-growing wildfire. It's now more than 10,000 acres. This is ABC News. No retrial for Carmelo Anthony, the 19-year-old in Texas, serving 35 years in prison for stabbing another teenager to death last year at a high school track meet. ABC's Liz Nagy has more.
6: Get out of the road, where you're going to jail! Protests erupted in June after Anthony was found guilty of murdering 17-year-old Austin Metcalf at a high school track meet. The teen got into a fight with Metcalf after he entered the opposing team's tent during the meet. Metcalf died in his twin brother's arms. At the heart of the new motion for a retrial, the prosecution argued allegations, including that the victim and his brother engaged in racist and violent behavior, and that Anthony sent his girlfriend threatening texts, were excluded from the jury. But some of that evidence surfaced just this week.
4: Nancy Kassebaum Baker, the first woman elected to the Senate without following a spouse into office, died at 94. She represented Kansas for three terms in the Senate. I'm Brian Clark, ABC News.
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12: Good morning. It's 60 degrees currently in Fargo, Moorhead. From the KFGO News Center, I'm Tommy Fox. North Dakota Senator Kevin Cramer says he will block the confirmation of future Trump nominees until the administration changes a federal wetlands rule. The wetlands rule was made during the Biden administration in 2024. Cramer says the rule hurts farmers by limiting where they can install drain tile near protected wetlands. Drain tile is a plastic pipe used to move extra water off farm fields. The rule involves wetlands protected by the U.S. Fish and Wildlife Service. Cramer says it affects North Dakota more than other states because of much of the state is part of the Prairie Pothole Region, which provides important habitat for ducks and geese. Cramer says he recently called President Trump to ask him to address the issue. Cramer has placed a hold on all pending nominees in the Senate. The Senate is currently in recess and is scheduled to return September 14th. Residents in Mandan, North Dakota, are raising concerns about a proposed data center near local schools. During a town hall open house in Mandan, people brought up concerns about noise, water use, infrastructure costs, and the data center's location. The Stark Power Data Center is planned north of I-94 near Red Trail Elementary and Mandan Middle School and High School. Stark Power says the project could create about 1,000 construction jobs and 150 permanent jobs. They also estimate the project could bring $40 to $50 million a year in economic benefits to Morton County. Some residents say the project should not be built near schools and want the company to help pay for infrastructure improvements. Stark Power says it is working on ways to reduce noise and plans to hold more meetings with residents. The project is still in the planning stages. Stark Power Managing Director of Digital Infrastructure Michael Wallen says the company is not looking at alternative sites for the project. And Minnesota's unemployment rate edged lower in July, even as the state lost jobs. The Department of Employment and Economic Development says Minnesota lost 1,900 jobs last month, including 800 in the private sector. The unemployment rate dipped 0.1 percentage point to 4.3%. Deed Labor Market Information Director Angelina Nguyen says Minnesota continues to have one of the highest labor force participation rates in the country, despite the rate slipping slightly to 66.9%. Over the past year, Minnesota has added more than 44,000 jobs. Taking a look at your Weather Center forecast before we head back to Investment Talk here on 104.7 KFGO FM Hope and the Mighty 790 KFGO Fargo. Today, mostly sunny, high of 84, southeast winds at 5 to 15 miles per hour. Tomorrow, mostly sunny, high of 87. Tuesday, sunny, high of 86. And Wednesday, mostly sunny skies, high of 85 degrees. It's 61 in Fargo-Moorhead. 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

0: And, of course, just the opposite is true, Steve and Devin. School is not out forever. We're just about to head back into a new school year.
1: Oh, there are many districts across North Dakota that have started school days already. I have a grandson in Beulah. It's his first day of first grade, I believe, was just yesterday.
0: Devin, I bet you're feeling good. You're not in school anymore. You're ready to roll.
2: Yeah, I'm glad to not have to be in school anymore.
0: Yeah, me too. Well, listen, this is Investment Talk Radio. We get to come into your living rooms and your automobiles and wherever else you might have a listening device. By the way, don't ignore those Alexa devices out there. 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You just have to ask it to do that. And after they play you an ad or two, why, you get right on the radio. It's pretty cool. 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And, you know, most of the time we come on here and we talk about what's going on in the stock market and what's in the economy and inflation and tariffs and all those other things. Talk about your retirement and Roth conversions and all those good topics. And those are still important to us. And we're going to talk a little bit about them in the second half of the second half. But right now, we're going to pick up where we were in the first half of the show because we've got an important guest with us today. A guy who, although he needs no introduction, I'll tell you a little bit about him. Mark Lindquist is with us live and direct from Ukraine, where he has been serving, helping the Ukrainian citizens with humanitarian aid and just about everything under the sun. He's not directly fighting the Russians, but I tell you what, his work is helping to support the people over there who are supporting democracy. And as I think it's fair to say, if you call yourself a patriot, if you say you're behind democracy, then you need to get behind the effort that's going on in Ukraine. I'm just going to start this off by picking up where we left off and saying a big hello. Mark, welcome back to the second half of the show.
3: Thanks so much for having me. Hello to everyone back home.
0: Yeah, you've got a lot of people back home because you were raised back there in Ortonville, Minnesota. What's the name of the mascot? Ortonville what?
3: Ortonville Trojans.
0: The Ortonville Trojans. All right. Well, you were on the sideline of a lot of those football games, occasionally singing the national anthem. Isn't that right?
3: And I think, you know, the community of Ortonville, you know, remember, I'm an adopted kid from Seoul, Korea. I came in as, you know, one of the only international kids in Ortonville, town of 2,000 people. And I, the adopted kid, naturalized citizen, got to sing the national anthem for our Friday night football games. You know, that moment of local unity. And it's just a great, great thing to be able to carry on doing now for the biggest events in America.
0: That's quite a story that you got to tell, I would say. Steve, did you have something you wanted to add here?
1: Well, there's so many things I could ask about. I've read that the average age of the soldiers on the Ukraine side is maybe 40 to 45, and I think it might be similar for the Russians. Is that your understanding?
3: Yeah, and I have direct evidence of that. Every time I've gone out to a Ukrainian frontline unit, you see more gray and silver hair in these frontline combat units than you'd ever imagine being possible, right? Because, you know, older men who know the neighbor that's next to them, the enemy on their borders, they know that fight. They know what the Russians are and what they can do and what they're capable of. And so many of these uncles, fathers, grandfathers have said, no, I will go in your stead, son or daughter. You stay back and live the free life we will maintain for you. These grandfathers have gone out to fight.
1: Mark, the draft age is surprisingly 25. You might volunteer if you're younger than that, but that's the conscription age in Ukraine, 25, right?
3: Yeah, and largely it's because you have to maintain something that's going to carry over to the next generation.
1: Yeah, I think it's a
3: sorry. No, go ahead.
1: I was just going to say it's a matter of demographics. They don't want to, like, you know, severely hurt the future of the country in terms of the younger people that have been wiped out.
3: Yeah, I mean, there's some real tough decisions that the Ukrainian government has to make, and that's one of them, you know, how to best preserve what's left after this war is over.
0: I think we were talking, too, that there's really quite a number of women who've been involved in the military over there.
3: Absolutely, you know, and maybe they haven't in Ukraine progressed as far as some of the roles that our female soldiers, sailors, airmen, and Marines have, but certainly they are welcoming and could not operate without the females in the combat medic corps, you know, in the logistics corps, in the command corps, and so absolutely. Tens of thousands of women are out here fighting, too.
0: Devin, you and I were talking about some of the work he's doing and the caravans and things like that. And I'm not sure which direction you want to head, but you go ahead.
2: Yeah, Mark. So it's pretty incredible. This has been going on for 4.5 years, and you've been doing amazing work, and you've been doing it since the start. Do you kind of have a story or any words to what's kind of keeps your motivation going to support this cause?
3: You know, thanks, Devin, for that question. And when asked that, I often think about Tatiana out in Kharkiv, Kharkiv. It's a town about 8 miles away from where the Russians stand on the northeast border of Ukraine. Second largest city in Ukraine, 1.2 million people before the full-scale invasion. And, you know, when I was there in 2022, spent a lot of time there, I'd say it was probably down to 50 to 100,000 people. You know, it wasn't completely abandoned, but the missiles that were landing all over Kharkiv, you know, it's a city the size of Minneapolis-St. Paul. And you can't go one city block in Kharkiv without seeing the effects of bombs and artillery and rocket and missiles, right? And so a million people fled that city, million plus. I'm over there in Kharkiv, June of 2022, early on when the place had been abandoned. An explosion had gone off near our apartment that night, and we went out looking for, you know, ways we could help. We ran into a 75-year-old woman named Tatiana. Her roof had been caved in from an artillery shell that the Russians had sent just 8 miles away. And she, I mean, two rooms were now unusable. She had everything she stacked in the remaining two rooms, and it looked, you know, more like a yard sale than it did a livable space. She was sleeping on a plywood board propped up against one wooden chair and then two milk cartons under it, and that's where she was sleeping. And we'd happened to run into her, and we gave her whatever cash we had on us that we'd raised from American donors. At that time, we had $400. That fixed her roof, and that was something that now could, for one Ukrainian citizen who happened to be lucky enough to walk, you know, run into a random American, and we were able to make the connection. And I think the worthiness of that story for this audience is that $400 came from a bunch of people who live in Fargo and in Bismarck and in Mandan and in Minot and in Grand Forks and in Ortonville. And without that moment of an American like me standing on that dirt road in an abandoned city 8 miles away from the Russians, that woman would have never been helped. And there are women tonight crawling up to sleep on a board in a leaky kitchen because they don't have $400 and they didn't happen to meet a random American. And that's happening all over the country because the Russians are bombing houses and apartments. And so I remember Tatiana as like my reason for, you know, I would love 4 million, and we've gotten seven-figure donations during this humanitarian effort. But $400, you know, that probably won't ruin an American's life. It can change a Ukrainian's life if it just gets in the right hands.
0: Boy, that's quite a story, Mark. You're almost lost for words when you start telling us that, because, you know, we sit back here in North Dakota and Minnesota, and when we get upset if we have to wait in line at a restaurant or if something isn't just right. But you think about the day-to-day difficulties that they face over there. And you know, I'll tell you what, it kind of is irritating to me because I think there's way too many people in this country who don't see it on the news and they don't bother looking it up on their phones and computers. And for them, Ukraine is just, you know, some distant situation. But you see it every day. It's democracy fighting against fascism. And, you know, you don't have to look very far. I mean, I remember, here's a story that I remember. I remember when that general who was fighting in Ukraine decided to kind of turn his troops around and march towards Moscow, and maybe a small revolution was going on there. And Putin convinced him to calm down and join up with him, and everything will be just fine. And then Putin somehow got him to fly on an airplane, and that's the last we ever heard of that guy.
1: Mark, in terms of the children over there, are they doing something similar to what England did in World War II, where they send the children out of the city, out where they may be more safe? And in case of Ukraine, some of them moved over to the western side of Ukraine, where they'd be further away from the possibility of being injured or killed?
3: Well, about 7 to 8 million people are what we call internally displaced people, meaning they had to move from where they were because it was too hot and heavy, and they had to move west. And so, yes, there are many families that have been now living in places that they would not have otherwise called home. But largely, I mean, there's 36 million people left in this country. It's a country the size of Texas. Largely, society and the institutions like schools, government, universities, they're all operating at full capacity, but they might need to hold class in a subway, underground, or in a bunker, because the state is doing whatever it can to protect the young ones, you know, especially when they're near the front line.
0: Wow. Let's give that name and address one more time on how to, if somebody is out there listening today and they want to get up off the couch and send off a check, the first thing to do is to go to that website, Mark, and why don't you tell us about that information?
3: Yeah, it's markhelpsukraine.com. I couldn't make it any

0: show up like we did, like the Greatest Generation did 80 years ago.
1: You know, while we were talking, Mark, I went to markhelpsukraine.com. I've seen it before and been active on there, but I wanted to do it again today so I could tell our listeners just exactly what they're going to find. If you go to markhelpsukraine.com, first of all, you're going to see a couple of buttons. One of them says communicate, I think, and one of them says donate. If you press that donate button, you see a nice picture of you, Mark, singing the national anthem in your uniform. You look pretty handsome there. But also, mm-hmm. they have a direct opportunity there to send money over there via that way. And it works, doesn't it, when people do that? It makes a difference to you.
0: And we set it all up legally. We run it through a 501c3. If you want, get in touch with me. Contact form on that website, markhelpsukraine.com. But we move a lot of money through our private accounts and PayPal, too, you know, just to be able to circumvent whatever entity that might slow us down, person to person, Ukrainians we trust. We'll give them the money that it takes to procure the items, and they'll send us a picture of the item that they got back. And there's this whole system of trust that the entirety of Western civilization is built upon that is present here in Ukraine, too. You can trust the Ukrainian that they're going to do what they say and follow through with their word, because they are building a Western society here just like, in fact, hey, I think Americans could learn a lot from how Ukrainians act, how they treat each other with respect and follow through on their word. And it is really a model society if the world is interested in building the Greatest Generation 2.0.
1: We have a lot of Ukrainians and, for that matter, other Central Europeans here in North Dakota and Minnesota, don't we? I mean, I'm sure you've run into a lot when you get back here.
0: And they integrate perfectly into American society. You know, a lot of times with immigration and refugees, we talk about assimilation. Ukrainians plug right into hardworking American jobs easily because they all aspire to speak English over here. You know, they all aspire to know about and be a part of American companies in the Western world. And so, you know, they can be hired tomorrow and do the job of most Americans with just as much gusto as a lot of people that are in the workforce today. And so they're great contributors to an economy and a society. I believe in who they are and what they've shown me over these 4.5 years. And they're people that we want in our world, the free world.
1: Well, Mark, it's very fulfilling for us to bring you on board and have you talking. You know, we call our show Investment Talk, and we often talk about the stock market and what's going on. But I think you can't ignore the fight versus democracy versus fascism and Ukraine versus Russia and the West versus a whole way of life that we don't want to have take over the world. It's good to have you over there doing your humanitarian work, and I'm glad we get to bring that message to the people here in North Dakota and Minnesota. We're going to keep doing that and helping you. We've got a few ideas in mind that we've been talking with Mark about, and we're going to keep trying to do that. Mark, thank you so much for joining our show this Sunday morning, and let's not forget Mark Helps Ukraine. Did I get that right?
0: Yep, markhelpsukraine.com. Thanks, everybody.
1: Markhelpsukraine.com. Go there and you can donate. And you also get a chance to write something to Mark. Say something nice, it says on that page. And I think you should do it. Guys, anything else to add other than thanks for being with us, huh?
2: Yeah, what a terrific spokesperson Mark has for the whole effort. 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
0: Thanks so much for having me.
1: All right, Mark. For Devin and Steve and the rest of the crew over here at Legacy Wealth, we're happy we had you on board. We're going to take just a second right now, and we're going to get back to the rest of Investment Talk on KFGO and KFYR.
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1: 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It's good to be with you. I've got Devin Beal. I've got Steve Poitras. Devin, you've got you've kind of got a new addition to the family this week, don't you?
4: We did. My wife and I took home a French bulldog puppy this past week.
1: And that puppy's name is
4: Lenny. So.

0: Well, that's been pretty exciting. We brought her to the office on Thursday, so that was exciting. And yeah, it's been a lot of fun so far.
1: And Lucy thought you were just fine.
0: Yeah, she did. She wasn't too worried yet about losing her employee of the month. So.
1: Yeah. Well, anyway, it's good to welcome another dog into the program here today. Anyway, you are listening to Investment Talk Radio. We had a fascinating interview with Mark Lindquist coming to us live, where he's doing humanitarian work over in Ukraine. Just a reminder that if you'd like to help support that program, and frankly, we hope you will, I know we will at Legacy, you go to markhelpsukraine.com. 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In the meantime, the next fun topic that we're going to go to is 5 points in 5 minutes.
2: Legacy Wealth Management presents 5 points in 5 minutes.
1: Yeah, we got some good things here, Guy. Who's going to talk to us about the food pantry?
0: I got it. So no need to visit the food pantry. Members of the U.S. House of Representatives can receive up to $79 per day for food and incidental expenses when in Washington, D.C. for official business. U.S. Senators do not receive a general living or meal per diem for staying in Washington, D.C., and are only reimbursed under standard federal travel guidelines for official travel outside the Capitol.
1: Boy, those poor senators, they're barely going to make it, are they, guys?
3: $79 per day.
1: Yeah.
3: In heaven, there is no beer. Beer consumption in the United States is declining. Last year, total U.S. beer production dropped to 148.3 million barrels, the lowest level in a decade, while overall beer market sales fell 3% to 113.1 billion. This downturn is driven by shifting consumer preferences, rising prices, and broader wellness trends.
1: Huh. Steve, are you a beer drinker? You drink much beer?
3: Well, I drink a fair amount.
1: What's your favorite brand?
3: Modelo, Blue Moon, some of those.
1: Some of the off-brands. How about you, Devin? You drink any beer?
0: Not nearly as much as I used to, but I was typically a Bush Light guy.
1: Bush Light, okay. Yeah. Well, Myra would like that.
3: What about you, Paul?
1: You know, I very rarely drink any beer, but when I do, it always tastes good. I drink those watered-down Kool-Aid versions, you know, like Miller Lite and Coors Light. And stuff. I'm sorry, but I do. I like them. They taste good. And I don't drink it very often. My wife and I will often split one beer. Pretty exciting. Well, let's talk about credit card debt instead of beer drinking. The average borrower carries about $6,600 in credit card debt. Holy cow, that's a lot. The overall average interest rate on credit card accounts that accrue debt is, ready for this, 22.15%, while the average across all active accounts, including those paid in full each month, is 20.94%. Yeah, I don't know exactly what that means, but average rates for brand new credit card offers are higher, up to 23.8%. I mean, people moan about paying 6% for a house loan.
3: You just cannot stress enough, if you got debt, you got credit card debt, try to get that paid off, you know, because there are cases, well, this is 20-some percent on average. Some of them are, I'll go to 30% and more.
1: Yeah,
3: and,
1: yeah, wow, you can't use credit cards to pay your standard bills, and yet we hear that that's a more and more increasing deal, that people are using credit cards to pay their regular monthly expenses. Well, let's talk about dollar bills and being green and things like that.
0: Yeah, they weren't always green. Originally, the U.S. dollars were black and not green. As time passed, green ink was favored as it was cheap and it did not fade as much as black. The new color also prevented people from using black and white cameras to create counterfeit money. Currently, dollar bills are predominantly green, but newer versions also include extra colors such as pink, orange, and purple.
1: Yeah, I tell you what, the crazy news we get here on Investment Talk Radio. But, you know, a lot of this does relate to what's going on in the economy. And our last one talks about power and power supply and things like that, Steve.
3: Currently, 18% of total electricity in the United States is nuclear generated. As of March of this year, the United States has 57 commercially operated nuclear power plants, with a total of 96 operating nuclear power reactors, and they're spread across 28 states. The oldest operating nuclear reactor is Nine Mile Point Unit 1 in New York, which began commercial operation way back in December of 1969, and I think we're going to see maybe an increased push for more nuclear.
1: Yeah, actually, there's an interesting thing going on with all kinds of power, and that is with all these data centers that are springing up all over the country. A lot of people are not necessarily in favor of that. But with all the data centers springing up, they need power. They need electricity. In fact, I heard a guy on television early this morning talking about, well, yeah, there's more data centers in his area, and, you know, they were just fine, except, you know, maybe utility bills have been creeping up a little bit. Creeping up a little bit? Utility bills are heading a lot higher with data centers. And speaking of heading a lot higher, we're just about out of time for this morning. This is a beautiful Sunday morning. We'll probably replay this show. It was so darn interesting. We'd just like to say thanks to all of our listeners all across North Dakota and Minnesota. You had a great opportunity this morning to listen to Mark Lindquist along with Steve Poitras and Devin Beal and me. I'm Paul Myers. This has been Investment Talk, where normally we talk about stock market things. Today we got a chance to talk a lot of other interesting things, including what Mark Lindquist is doing over in Ukraine. Don't forget MarkHelpsUkraine.com, a chance for you to contribute and make life a little bit easier for some of the people over there. A reminder, you've been listening to Investment Talk here on the radio. You can see us on television at 9:30 in the West and Central and 10 in the East all along the Red River Valley. We'll be back again next Sunday right here.
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4: 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It's 63 degrees in Fargo, Moorhead. 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

thank you to our musicians today. Terry, it is always good to have you at the piano. Thank you. Good morning. Welcome. My name is Pastor Steph Tollefson. I am one of the pastors here at First Lutheran, and we are delighted that you have joined us this day for worship. We are in our third week of our sermon series in August, Restored. We are preaching and teaching our way through the book of Ruth. And so today you will hear read in its entirety, Ruth chapter 3. We are looking at the ways that God's restoration works. And it's not like a car where you just return something to its original state, right? But God's restoration is a supernatural act of God, divine intervention to return something to even better than it was before. And so we will start our service today at the tires because it is in the baptismal font where we begin the restoration process. Next week, we have the annual meeting of the congregation, and we would invite all of you to that. 11:30, we will begin our meal, and the meeting will begin at noon. Today, following this service in the chapel, you'll have a chance to preview the budget. So if that is something that you are interested in doing before the annual meeting, please note that following this service in the chapel will be a preview of the budget led by council members. And next week as well is our back-to-school blessing, our backpack blessing. So if you are a principal with a briefcase, a teacher with a tote bag, or a kindergarten student with a brand new backpack, we would invite you to bring that next week, and we will have a blessing of the backpacks, a blessing of back to school. And we would invite anyone and everyone, if you wish, to bring a box of cereal for that blessing. And we will donate that cereal to children in need at the emergency food pantry for breakfast before school. So please make note of that as well. As we begin our time of worship, I would invite you to assume an attitude of prayer as we come to God in worship. Thank you, God, for the gift of this new day. Fill our hearts in this time of worship with peace. Fill our minds with clarity. And give to each of us a spirit of courage. Guide the steps we walk when we leave today. May they be in kindness, in mercy, and for love. As your people in this place, God, make us to be light. Light unto the world, so that through us all may see the hope of your Son, Jesus Christ, who is Savior and Lord. Amen.

we turn our attention to the baptismal font, for it is here where we first enter the family of God. And so we begin today in the name of the Father, and of the Son, and of the Holy Spirit. Amen. Almighty God, to whom all hearts are open, all desires known, and from whom no secrets are hid, cleanse the thoughts of our hearts by the inspiration of your Spirit, that we may perfectly love you and more worthily magnify your holy name through Jesus Christ, our Lord. Amen. In 1 John, it says, if we say we have no sin, we deceive ourselves and the truth is not in us. But if we confess our sins, God, who is faithful and just, will forgive us our sins and cleanse us from all unrighteousness. We take a moment now of silence and reflection as we come before God in the presence of God's people.

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1: God, we confess that we are in bondage to sin and cannot free ourselves. We have sinned against you in thought, word, and deed, by what we have done and by what we have left undone. We have not loved you with our whole heart. We have not loved our neighbors as ourselves. For the sake of your Son, Jesus Christ, have mercy on us. Forgive us, renew us, and lead us, so that we may delight in your will and walk in your ways, to the glory of your holy name. Amen. Almighty God, in his mercy, has given his Son to die for you, and for his sake forgives you all of your sin. As a called and ordained minister of the Church of Christ and by his authority alone, I therefore declare unto each and every single one of you the entire forgiveness of all of your sin in the name of the Father and of the Son and of the Holy Spirit. Amen. Together we sing our opening hymn. It is found in your green book of worship, hymn number 534. Stand as you are able in body or spirit, and we will sing together. Now thank we all our God.

You may be seated. The grace of the Lord Jesus Christ, the love of God, and the communion of the Holy Spirit be with you all.

Together, let us pray the prayer that is printed in your bulletin. Dear Lord, thank you for your faithfulness and for orchestrating the details of our lives. Lord, teach me how to sit still, to release my anxiety, surrender my need to control the outcome, and wait patiently as you restore me to a new purpose within your perfect plan. In your name we pray. Amen.

0: The reading for today comes from the third chapter of Ruth. Naomi, her mother-in-law, said to her,
1: "My daughter, I need to seek some security for you, so that it may be well with you. Now here is our kinsman Boaz, with whose young women you have been working. See, he is winnowing barley tonight at the threshing floor. Now wash and anoint yourself and put on your best clothes and go down to the threshing floor, but do not make yourself known to the man until he has finished eating and drinking. When he lies down, observe the place where he lies. Then go and uncover his feet and lie down, and he will tell you what to do." She said to her, "All that you say, I will do."
0: So she went down to the threshing floor and did just as her mother-in-law had instructed her. When Boaz had eaten and drunk and was in a contented mood, he went to lie down at the end of a heap of grain. Then she came stealthily and uncovered his feet and lay down. At midnight, the man was startled and turned over, and there lying at his feet was a woman. He said, "Who are you?" And she answered, "I am Ruth, your servant. Spread your cloak over your servant, for you are next of kin." He said, "May you be blessed by the Lord, my daughter. This last instance of your loyalty is better than the first. You have not gone after young men, whether poor or rich. And now, my daughter, do not be afraid. I will do for you all that you ask. For all the assembly of my people know that you're a worthy woman. But now, though it is true that I am a near kinsman, there is another kinsman more closely related than I. Remain this night, and in the morning, if he will act as your next of kin, good, let him do it. But if he is not willing to act as next of kin for you, then, as the Lord lives, I will act as next of kin for you. I'll lie down until the morning."
1: So she lay at his feet until morning, but got up before one person could recognize another, for he said,
0: "It must not be known that the woman came to the threshing floor." Then he said, "Bring the cloak you are wearing and hold it out." So she held it, and he measured out 6 measures of barley and put it on her back. Then he went into town, and she came to her mother-in-law, who said,
1: "How did things go with you, my daughter?" Then she told her all that the man had done for her, saying, "He gave me these 6 measures of barley, for he said, 'Do not go back to your mother-in-law empty-handed.'" She replied, "Wait, my daughter, until you learn how the matter turns out, for the man will not rest, but we'll settle the matter today."
0: Here ends our reading.
2: Steph, thanks. Appreciate that, Terry. Michael, would you stand up? This is so cool. I'm not sure if you all got to see Michael standing here. Turn around. Michael Olson. We love you dearly. You look so good, and it's thrilling to have you here. Thanks for bringing him. Yeah. Let's pray, shall we? Good morning, Jesus. Thank you for the absolutely gorgeous weekend, the sunshine and the cool temps in the evening. I pray especially for our farmers in the region that you would provide them with rain for their grain. Today is all about harvest and grain, and we pray for those farmers in our midst and those that we don't know. Right now, Lord, I ask you to send your Holy Spirit to pour like rain over this room, and that your Holy Spirit would act as the interpreter between Scripture and these analogies, and your Holy Spirit would bore its way into each heart and head of every person, no matter their age, no matter whether they follow you or not, that you would speak to every person. Help me to get out of the way and speak to us today in Jesus' name. Amen. So it's all about transformation, restoration, renewal, and redemption. And so I'm going to speak briefly about Naomi and Ruth. You got Naomi, the mother-in-law, and you got Ruth, and usually you don't get along with your mother-in-law, right? But they did. But they were both destitute. They were both widowed. They lost their partners. They had no money. And here's what I want you to get from their story before we get into the rest. Naomi and Ruth came up with a bold, audacious, and risky plan. They used their brain to come up with a plan. I mean, it's pretty bold, right? Go sleep on the floor, unwrap his feet. So they came up with a bold, risky plan, but then they actually walked into it and acted upon it. They came up with a plan, acted, but then they had to wait and be patient for God to act, because a lot of this was out of their control, right? And through the making of the plan, the putting it into action, and the waiting and the patience, God provided for them. Ruth had a baby, right? And the baby became part of the lineage of Jesus. So God used this weird, difficult situation and restored and renewed. We're going to come to that over and over. Now, I need some audience participation today, because everybody loves a good transformation story, right? So I'm going to say one word, and you're going to say what it transforms into, okay? So you got the story of the ugly duckling that becomes what? The beautiful swan, yes, okay? But I need everybody, even in the back rows, okay? You got the ugly beast with the horns, and through the love and the rose thing, he becomes what? He's restored to be the handsome prince. Yes, it's a wonderful story. And you got Cinderella that's rags and servant girl on the floor, and then she becomes what? The princess. We all love princesses, right? Now let's get to superheroes. You see my Superman there. Mild-mannered Clark Kent becomes? See, we're getting stronger. This is good, right? Okay. And then I like the old school. Bruce Wayne, the billionaire, mild-mannered, becomes Batman, and I like the 60s television show. That's where Superman and Batman, they actually wore their underwear on the outside. That kind of changed later. But that's my favorite one. And then you've got the wimpy little Peter Parker. Spider-Man! Yeah, Spider-Man! Thanks, kids, for shouting. Yeah. And then this guy has anger issues. You don't want to tick him off. I think I know some people like him. Bruce Banner, when he gets angry, does what? Yeah, don't tick him off. Those are transformations, and we love a good transformation story, right? We love to see people transform from bad to good. But think about these superheroes here. Superheroes use strength, power, might, force, aggression, and the death of others to transform or save the world. Completely the opposite of this guy named Jesus. They use strength. Jesus dies on a cross. They use power. Jesus is purely humility. Superheroes use might. Jesus says sacrifice. Superheroes use force. Jesus says, if you want to be somebody of importance, you should serve. In fact, the last night he's in the upper room talking to the disciples. It's his last chance to give a big pep talk, you know, like Kevin O'Connell before the game. Go out there, get him, change the world. What does he do? Puts on an apron, gets down on his knees and starts scrubbing ugly, stinky feet. He says, if you want to be somebody of importance, that's how you do it. And the superheroes use aggression. And Jesus says, gentleness will inherit the earth. Superheroes, the death of others. Jesus says, death of yourself. If you want to be somebody, you first got to die to yourself and follow me. Pick up your cross. Ironically, it seems like most of the superhero stuff we're talking about is what most governments are. But Jesus stands in opposition to that. Who are you going to follow? Well, you see this shirt right there? Superman shirt? I had the privilege about 3-4 weeks ago of doing a funeral for a young man. He had Down syndrome. His name was Chris Marteau. He was 49 years old. He had a lot of physical problems in his life, but he lived to 49. He was Down syndrome, and he was a character. And his little room in their house when I would go visit when he was on hospice was filled with posters of Spider-Man and Batman and Disney characters. He just loved videos. He loved him like crazy. So at the funeral, that's what I wore at the funeral to match his picture that was up on the screen. And everybody wore Spider-Man shirts and Batman. It was pretty cool. But this Christopher, when I would go into his room when he was on hospice, I never got to meet him when he wasn't when he was conscious. I would go and pray with him. I would walk into that little house, especially in his room. He has two adult sisters, Teresa and Kim. What I got in that room was just a flavor thing called love. His sisters just loved on him his whole life. Sitting there, they were kissing him, hugging him, holding his hand, praying over him. It was just a spirit of love. So at the funeral, I put this big picture of Chris and his Superman up on the screen, and he's a big kid. And we did so much laughing, besides crying, laughing about the funny stories and the quotes that he would do. He was very, very witty. But I put a picture of him, and then I superimposed a window. And I said, the problem for most of us is we don't pay attention to people like Chris. Special needs, Down syndrome. But I said, these people, God put on our earth because it is a window into the heart of God. Chris loves the people around him. He doesn't care how much money you make, what kind of position, if you're president, CEO, popular. He doesn't care. He just loves unconditionally. That's a window into how God loves. That's how we're supposed to love. And that day we talked about homecoming. Now, homecoming is usually in the fall, right? The big dance for high schoolers. But at this funeral, I said, when Chris passed from this life to this life, it was a homecoming. And I believe that Chris walked through this veil that we don't understand, and he was just wrapped in Jesus' arms. And I believe he was transformed in body, mind, and spirit. So sometimes God restores us, renews us, revives us on this side. He might heal your alcoholism or your marriage or your anxiety or your cancer. He might do that on this side. That often happens. We see that. But always, when you're a follower of Jesus and you're in a relationship with Jesus, he heals and restores us on this side. That's his promise. He redeems us, okay? Now, I think God should open a store up at Northport, like a hardware store called God's Restoration, Renewal, and Redemption Business. Because that's what he does. Think about this. He took Saul, who killed Christians, persecuted them, hated Christians, restores and renews him into one of the writer of most of the New Testament. He took Zacchaeus, this little Weasley Danny DeVito character up in the tree. Super selfish. Everybody hated him. And from just one sitting at supper with Jesus, Jesus transforms him into a gracious, kind, and generous dude. And then you got Mary Magdalene. Not Mary Mother, but Mary Magdalene. She was possessed by seven demons. You know, she talked like the Exorcist, you know. And she was addicted to alcohol. She was a woman of ill repute. She has one encounter with Jesus, and Jesus renews, restores, and redeems her, and she becomes one of the greatest followers of Jesus all the way until the cross and the grave opening. The paralytic at the well, 30 years he's there. Jesus, one encounter, he can walk and take his mat. Blind men of all kinds, Jesus spits on his eyes, and now he can see. So sometimes God, just like those stories, restores, redeems us, or renews us, transforms us on this side. I've seen two great examples of that in the last couple months. I have two young guys, I think they're close to 30, Logan and Christian. Both of them from like junior high through high school and beyond got into drugs, alcohol, selling. I think I visited each of them probably four or five times in their orange outfits at Cass County jail, you know, where you put your hand on the window and you pray and you talk and they're on the telephone. Well, earlier this summer, they both got released from separate federal institutions, prison. They'd each been in there 5 years. They paid their debt. And they ended up coming on the same day to church, and I'm hoping that you'll get to hear from them later in the year. I could see in their face and their eyes that they were different people. God used jail and prison time to totally transform and renew them into the men that they're supposed to be. They love God. They love people. They're trying to reintegrate into society and be productive. And they're changed men. God did that on this side of the grave. So cool. 16 years ago, I did a funeral for a guy named Shane Schumacher. Just a great guy. He was a hunter and fisherman. And Shane has a wife, Julie, who's still here, and then four young daughters. They were all like under 12. So Julie has raised these four crazy, wild girls by herself for the last 16 years. Pretty crazy. And at this funeral, Pastor Dale Vitalis gave me this little book long ago called Water Bugs and Dragonflies. And I have slides that I show when there's kids, when there's young kids at the funeral. And it talks about water bugs. They're these ugly creatures with eight legs, and they're under the water. They're predators. They prey on little minnows and insects. And occasionally, one of those water bugs will crawl up a lily pod thing and come out. And everybody in the water down below is going, where do they go? They never come back. So the water bugs got together, and they made a pact. They said, the next person that goes above, you have to promise and come back. So they made the pact, and sure enough, a few weeks later, one of those water bugs crawled up the lily pod, popped through into the other world, and crawled way up on top of the stalk. And through the transformation, that out of that little ugly bug broke out this dragonfly, and soon the wings unfold and get in the sun, and pretty soon the dragonfly starts flying. Blue-green, big giant dragonfly. And that dragonfly remembered I had a pact. And so it went back and it tried to dive down into the water. And it tried it several times, but it would just bounce back. So it gave up. And it did what it was meant to do, which was just fly and be free. And I love that story for kids. I think it actually helps us adults know about life on this side and life on that side. Now, as we went to the graveyard that day, there were a few of us. We sat around the grave and we lit off some of those Lumiere thing bags, you know, that float up in the air and floated off. Pretty cool. But as we did that, there was this one big, giant, blue-green dragonfly that just floated in and all around us. And now, if you meet those girls today, they come to the next service, they each have a dragonfly tattooed right here on their hand to remind them of their dad and to remind them that God transforms us. Sometimes on this side, but always on this side for those of us that know and love Jesus. Now, a couple weeks ago, I got a note from Chloe, one of the daughters. And she said, Raleigh, I just published my first book. Here's how the front cover goes. In memory of Shane, when the dragonfly finds the sky, a story of love that never ends. Written and illustrated by Chloe Schumacher James. She took that story from the funeral and she did all the illustrations. And she wrote basically the same story but in her own words. And it ends like this. And one day in God's perfect time, we will rise too. We will be restored. And when we do, we will understand. Until then, we remember, we love, we trust. And when we see a dragonfly, we smile. Because love flies higher than we can. You know what's cool is God has used Chloe and her pain and her grief of her losing her dad at a young age. He's using that and transforming that pain into this, which will now help other young people and people like me understand life and death. So cool. So cool. Hear these words. I love these words from Isaiah. He gives strength to the weary. He increases power in the weak. Even young people grow tired and weary, and young men stumble and fail. But those whose hope in the Lord will renew their strength. They'll renew their strength. They will renew their strength. They will soar on wings like eagles, and they will run and not grow weary, and they will walk and not be faint. I have loved those words at times in my life because God has renewed me, restored me, given me strength. But that's also the promise that we have when we pass from this life into this life. We will be restored for those of us that know and love Jesus. I want to close with this. Some of you know I love the Devo book, Jesus Calling. And this was from last week. I thought, holy cats, does this fit in? This is God speaking to everyone in the room, you personally, because a lot of times it lands in my heart like, whoo, you've been reading my mail. I am a God who heals. I heal broken bodies, broken minds, broken hearts, broken lives, broken relationships. My very presence has immense healing powers. You cannot live close to me without experiencing some degree of healing. Now, the first step to receiving healing is to live ever so close to me. Your part is to trust me fully and thank me when the restoration begins. Now, I rarely heal all the brokenness in a person's life. Even my servant Paul that we talked about was told, my grace is sufficient for you when he sought healing for the thorn in his flesh. God is a restorer, a redeemer, a renewer. Sometimes it happens here on this side while we're still walking, talking, breathing. But always he restores us and renews us on this side. Let's pray. Lord, I think you're the only God on the planet that promises restoration, renewal, and redemption. And it comes from you. Through death on the cross. Not by power, not by force, not by money. You do it in your way. And we are called to follow you, not the world. Lord, we thank you that you did it that way. Lord, help each of us to know and ask for renovation, restoration, renewal for the things that are broken on this side. And then let us cling to the promise that you will restore us fully like you did when it's homecoming time for Chris. We ask this in Jesus' name. Amen.
3: 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It's 67 degrees in Fargo. 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

Well, this morning we have gathered in great, great joy, rejoicing as this precious little child is brought to baptismal waters and is made with us a member of the family of God. Today, Reese, Virginia receives freedom from sin and death and is forever joined to the death and resurrection of our Lord and Savior, Jesus the Christ. You see, all of us, every single one of us was born into a fallen world, a world where we were separated from God. But in these waters, we are reborn and made inheritors of his eternal life. And that means we get to live with him, grow up among God's people, living in faith, hope, and love in obedience to the will of God. So parents and sponsors, I'll ask this question of you on behalf of Reese. Is it your desire to have her receive the sacrament of holy baptism? If so, please answer together, it is. In Christian love, then, you have presented her for holy baptism, and with that comes responsibility. You make promises to her before God that you will faithfully bring her to the services of God's house, that you will teach her the creed, the Lord's Prayer, and the Ten Commandments, and that as she grows in years, you'll place in her hands the Holy Scripture and provide for her instruction in the Christian faith, so that living in the promise of her baptism, she may lead a godly life until the return of Jesus Christ. Do you promise to practice these responsibilities to the best of your ability? If so, please answer, we do. Big promises need even bigger prayers. And so, people of God, let us pray. Good and gracious God, we give you thanks on this day for your holy and precious child, Reese, her parents and sponsors. We give you thanks, God, for the beginning of time when your spirit first moved over the waters and you alone created heaven and earth. Now, by that gift of water, we ask that you would satisfy our thirst, that thirst to know you more, to love you more, and to serve you more that is deep within us. Move in us again and wash us as you will now. Wash, Reese. Wash us clean. Washing away all that separates us from you and giving to us, as you will now give to this precious daughter of yours, the gift of an abundant life lived with you and for you. In Jesus' name, amen. I will ask you, parents and sponsors, a question that has been asked of the baptized from generation to generation. Do you reject sin, the devil, and all the devil's empty promises? If so, together, please answer, we do. And to you, people of God, do you reject sin, the devil, and all the devil's empty promises? If so, together, please say, we do. Then let us rise together in body or spirit as you are able, and confess together the words of our faith, speaking together the words of the Apostles' Creed. I believe in God, the Father Almighty, Creator of heaven and earth. I believe in Jesus Christ, his only Son, our Lord. He was conceived by the power of the Holy Spirit and born of the Virgin Mary. He suffered under Pontius Pilate, was crucified, died, and was buried. He descended into hell. On the third day he rose again. He ascended into heaven and is seated at the right hand of the Father. He will come again to judge the living and the dead. I believe in the Holy Spirit, the Holy Catholic Church, the communion of saints, the forgiveness of sins, the resurrection of the body, and the life everlasting. Amen. You may be seated. When we speak the Lord's Prayer, we are confessing our belief in the triune God. I believe in the Father, the Son, and the Holy Spirit. One God, three in one. And it is in that name, the name of the triune God, that we welcome Reese, Virginia to the baptismal font. I'll have you hold her over. Okay, ready? Curly. Reese, Virginia, we baptize you in the name of the Father and of the Son and of the Holy Spirit. Amen. Oh, yeah. Hey, girl. You are marked with the cross of Christ, and you are sealed with his Holy Spirit forever and ever. Amen. Okay. Let's lay hands upon her and ask God to bless the work that he's done.
Lord God, pour out your spirit of wisdom and understanding. Pour out your spirit of counsel and might. Pour out your spirit of knowledge and the fear of the Lord so that when Reese, Virginia comes into your presence, Jesus, she may know joy, complete, eternal, and abundant joy lived in your presence. Amen. And so we give you this candle because today is her spiritual birthday. And so we say to you, just like candles on a cake, huh? Today we say, let your light so shine before others that they may see your good work and give glory to our Father in heaven. And this is your first Bible. And I want you to look at the pictures and mark.

Let us greet the newest member of the family of God with applause. Yeah. Oh, so good. Thank you. You can be seated. Thank you. Thank you. We continue our service with this morning's offering.

Coming up after First Lutheran Church Service here on KFGO will be Replant, the Best of Plant Talk with Dave DeCock, followed by Meet the Press at 11, Ion Travel at 12 noon, and then Inside Twins at 2, followed by the pregame show for Twins baseball at 2:30 against the San Diego Padres right here on KFGO.

0: Let us pray. Good and gracious God, you restore and renew, redeem and transform us from death to life, from power to purpose. In your weakness, you make us strong, and so we thank you for turning our mourning into dancing, believing that in you, weeping may spend the night, but joy comes in the morning light. Lord, in your mercy, hear our prayer, the prayer in our hearts for restoration. Restoration in bodies, minds, and spirits. Those suffering from brokenness, loneliness, and sickness. Be the healer, God, the great physician we know you to be. We ask for an extra measure of your grace for nurses and doctors and caregivers, tending to all who need you to raise them up and to renew their strength. Lord, in your mercy, we long for peace, O God. Peace in the world, in our hearts, in our homes. We confess that we have grown tired and weary of the nightly news of violence, of war, of hatred between brothers and sisters. We pray that your mercy and that your love for justice would land upon the hands of our world leaders and their political advisors, that you would draw ever near to soldiers and their families stationed here and abroad, that you would in somehow and in some way give to them a peace that passes all understanding, a peace that guards us in the promise that you are indeed the way, the truth, and the life. Lord, in your mercy, hear our prayer now as we lift before you the silent prayers of our hearts. Search us and know us, O God.
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0: All of these prayers, O God, and whatever else you see and know that we need, we lay them to you, trusting in you and your Son, who together teaches us to pray. Our Father, who art in heaven, hallowed be thy name. Thy kingdom come, thy will be done, on earth as it is in heaven. Give us this day our daily bread, and forgive us our trespasses, as we forgive those who trespass against us. And lead us not into temptation, but deliver us from evil. For thine is the kingdom, and the power, and the glory, forever and ever. Amen. Thank you for joining us for worship today. And I would invite all of you into the great hall, right out these doors and down the hallway for a time of fellowship and connection together if you choose not to go to the chapel for the meeting. Would you please rise to receive the blessing? As you go on your way today and into this week, may the Lord bless you and keep you. May the Lord's face shine upon you and be gracious to you. May the Lord our God look upon you with favor and fill you full of God's love. In the name of the Father and the Son and the Holy Spirit.

0: That's going to do it for First Lutheran Church Service here on the Mighty 790 KFGO. Quick look at your Weather Center forecast before we head over to Replant, the best of plant talk with Dave DeCock. Today, mostly sunny, high of 84 degrees, southeast winds at 5 to 15 miles per hour. Tomorrow, mostly sunny, high of 87. Tuesday, sunny skies, high of 86. And Wednesday, mostly sunny, high of 85 degrees. We'll also get you caught up with ABC News close to the top of the hour before we head to Meet the Press. That's at 11. 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
8: 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And Dave, welcome back to the KFGO studio. Good to see you.
12: Well, it's great to be here.
8: Someone says, my oak tree is covered with lots of red ants. Are they causing damage? Should I get rid of them with chemicals? Will it hurt the tree?
12: I guess I don't know why they would be there. The only reason I can think they might be there, and I'm not sure, is that it's common for ants to climb up in trees if there's a lot of aphids in the trees. And the reason they go up there is the aphids, when they suck sap out of the leaves or wherever they suck the sap, they give off a honeydew solution. And when they do, of course, the ants go up there for that. It's a sugar solution you ever ever parked under a tree and you came out and your car is all sticky, it's because the aphids are up there feeding. And when they do, they secrete the honeydew and it drips down on the sidewalk, the cars, all over. Now, that would be the only reason I would think they would be up there. And if that's the case, then don't worry about it because they're not causing any damage.
8: Right. So don't need to worry about the red ants. They're not going to cause damage to the tree.
12: As far as I know now, it could be, but I'm from what I know.
13: Are we still putting that ring of goop around trees anymore?
12: I haven't seen anybody put that in a long time.
13: Yeah.
12: That was for the canker worms.
13: And that was, I feel like every tree on my block had that for a long time.
12: Right. Yeah. And there hasn't been a bad outbreak of them in quite a while. I think that's why it's been sort of went by the wayside. But, the female cankerworm can't fly, so they would climb up the tree to lay their eggs, and, of course, they'd put the tanglefoot on this band. They'd get that far up, they'd get stuck in the tanglefoot, and they would just stay there and die.
13: Yeah.
12: That was the logic of that.
13: And then I would touch it as a kid, and I would regret it for a long time.
12: Sticky,
13: exactly.
12: Stuck to everything.
13: Let's see. Another question here at 35270 says, last year I had a raised bed herb garden and tomato and pepper plants. Japanese beetles ate everything. This year I planted all flowers and they came back and have been eating everything, especially the cannas. They've never eaten my flowers before. How do I get rid of them?
12: Well, I would try something that chemicals would work. I mean, chemicals would work on it, but there is the spinosad, which I've talked about before, which is an organic insecticide. So if you don't want to use a chemical, you can use spinosad. And that should do the job on them. That's what I would do. And I would assume that they probably overwintered there because there was probably debris there from the last year where they overwintered.
13: Oh, okay.
12: So clean it up really good this fall. When the flowers are gone, get them all out and clean up the area so there's no residue for them to overwinter in.
13: Okay, so when you talk clean it up, you're talking about, make sure all the leaves and everything that could be
12: as
13: in that bed.
12: As much as you can.
13: Okay.
12: As much as you can. You can't get every leaf, but...
13: Is there any benefit when I am cleaning up my flower garden and my vegetable garden to do any tilling in the fall versus, waiting until the spring?
12: I don't know if there would be unless you wanted to work some organic matter in or something. That would be the only reason I would think about doing that.
13: Okay. Let's get to the phone lines here. Amy, who we got on the phone?
8: Bruce is on the phone for it. Yeah.
12: Hi, Bruce.
14: Hey, guys. I have a new yard, and we have an unbelievable crop of goosegrass.
12: Okay.
14: What is the trick to kill this?
12: Now is it in your lawn?
14: It's in the lawn, and there it's a lot of it, and we've been digging it. We bought one of these things at Menards where you push it in,
12: right,
14: and you twist it, and when you twist it, you get a whole bunch of roots. And
12: right.
14: So we're definitely aerating our yard as we're digging out thousands of goosegrass plants.
12: Now,
14: so what's the big cure?
12: I'm not familiar with, I've heard the name goosegrass, but I'm not sure. Is it an annual or is it a perennial?
14: Yeah, I can't tell you that yet. This is the first year we've had a yard at this house.
12: That would be, I would check on that. If it's an annual, of course, you can put the crabgrass killer on in the spring and hopefully that would take care of the germinating seeds if it's an annual. If it's a perennial, then I'm not sure how you'd get it out because it would be a lot like black grass. If it's a perennial and it's in a lawn, very difficult to get rid of grasses in a lawn without getting rid of the grass too.
14: You bet. And it grows out and it's just flat. And so it looks like crack grass, but it's just like a flat.
12: It lays fairly flat and got a million seeds.
14: Well, we don't see a lot of seeds, but it's
12: okay.
14: It's crazy. So just keep digging it out for now.
12: Well, I would look up first and see if it's an annual or if it's a perennial. If it's a perennial and comes back from root each year, then it's going to be difficult. If it's an annual, then you can use something like a crabgrass killer in the spring that kills germinating seeds.
14: Okay.
12: That's how we keep the crabgrass under control.
13: Dave, I looked this up real quick. It's also known as wiregrass or crowfoot grass. It says herbicides and tillage are used in the control. This low-growing grass is capable of setting seed even when closely mown. Some populations have evolved resistance to certain herbicides, including glyphosate.
12: Ooh, boy.
13: And so there's a thing in here. They said its seeds germinate later in the spring. Mostly other temperate zone weeds, such as crabgrass, are similar. Though usually considered an annual, it may survive for more than a year in climates not subject to frost. So,
12: right.
13: Bruce, it sounds like that first frost might be your best buddy in taking care of this for the year, at least, for
12: right.
13: you.
12: Right, and then next spring use a crabgrass killer, probably mid-May. And when the seeds start to germinate, the crabgrass killer will take them out.
14: Okay, that's good to hear. Thank you so much.
12: I can't imagine where you got it from unless it was in the seed you planted.
14: Well, it could be because I've seen a lot of neighborhood yards. It was hydrated, and in our area, there's a lot of it.
12: Well, it may have been in the grass mixture because I wasn't familiar with it. I've heard of it, but I wasn't familiar with it. And I planted grass, and I've never had any of it show up. So it could have been in the seed that they used.
14: Okay. Well, thank you so much.
12: Sure. Anytime, Bruce. Talk to you again.
14: Have a great day.
12: Yeah, you too. Bye-bye.
13: Dave, does that happen where, like, a particular, you know, like, brand or something, wherever they're growing it, we can end up getting an invasive species from them because of
12: it's
13: planting like that?
12: It's possible. You know, wow. I don't know what brand it would be. I know most, like, Shields, they get a local, some local
13: mm-hmm, right
12: here. So I don't think it'd be a problem, but it's not something which typically would overwinter here, so it's unusual to plant a new lawn to have a lot of it in there if it didn't come in with the seed.
13: This is purely anecdotal, but, you know, grass seed costs a lot of money, right?
12: It
13: and
12: does.
13: So maybe if there was a group that was looking for the cheapest deal, you got the cheapest deal, but just like old things, there's some filler in it, right?
12: It could be, you know.
13: Okay, let's go back to the phone lines. Rob is on the line for you, Dave.
12: Hi, Rob.
15: Early in the season for this question, I realized, but what's the best way to prepare a lawn to disinvite voles come the fall?
12: Well, there are some things, I believe I've heard there's some things you can put down in the fall, late fall, that gives off an odor that keeps the voles out. I'm not sure. But people used to cut cut their grass real short in the fall. The voles aren't as likely to be a problem. That's true, but you also run a risk if it's a real open, cold winter. You could have some fatalities with the grass.
15: Right.
12: So I think there is something. I would do a search for that and see if there is something you can put on. I think it's some kind of pelleted material you can put down that gives off an odor that the voles don't like and they tend to stay away.
15: Okay.
12: I would check into. I think I've heard of something like that. I don't know what the name is, but... Yeah, sounds great. Yeah, bye-bye.
15: Thank you.
13: All right, let's go back to the phone lines again. Craig is on the line for you.
12: Hi, Craig.
16: Hi. We planted a Chinese elm in our flower bed. Well, we didn't plant it. We thought it was a flower.
12: Right.
16: And then we thought it would bloom, but it's never bloomed, and it's going on probably 7-8 years. If I cut that out, it's got a big root on it now. So if I cut it below the ground, will that keep growing?
12: It'll probably come back. What you could do is you could cut it off at ground level, and if you've got some dandelion chemical for controlling dandelions or some Roundup, when you cut it off, just paint that on there generously on that cut stump, and a lot of times that will be absorbed down in and kill it.
16: Okay.
12: But you start, the roots would die too then.
16: Okay.
12: That's what I,
16: right.
12: And just keep after it. If it doesn't kill it and it comes up again, cut them off and paint them again. But
16: okay.
12: you certainly don't want that thing there.
16: Yeah. I finally figured that out. Yeah. So if I cut it below ground and paint
12: No. Cut it above ground. Just above ground. Maybe an inch or two above the ground and then just liberally paint that stuff or pour that stuff on that cut on that fresh cut surface so it gets absorbed in.
16: Okay, all right.
12: Sounds great. Yep. Bye bye.
8: Thanks, Craig. Thanks for the call. Next up is Gene.
12: Hi, Gene.
17: Hi, Dave. Say, what do you do about grasshoppers? You've got such a problem with them. Do you know of any solution?
12: Ooh, boy.
17: They're eating everything up.
12: Yeah, I know. What they used to do, they used to put a fairly heavy dose of some kind of a boundary spray out around the garden so that they would get in that first. It would kill them. But beyond that, I know that there's ortho product for crickets and that kind of stuff, but I'm not sure that would work. It's a home defense kind of thing, but you could do a search and see what it recommends for grasshoppers. But I think some kind of a boundary spray is what you'd want. A little heavier dose around, so when they come in, they're getting that first. And hopefully that.
17: This is a very small garden up by the garage, but they're just all over. But the thing is, would something like Raid work? Would that be okay?
12: I doubt it. I think you'd need something a little stronger than that.
17: Really?
12: Yeah.
17: Holy cow.
12: Because grasshoppers, they're pretty good size and pretty healthy critters, so they don't just...
17: I get off with a fly swatter, yeah.
12: Yeah, right. Well, good luck with the fly swatter.
17: And then some boundary spray, you say?
12: Yeah, it's called a boundary spray because it's a heavier dose than you typically would use in a garden.
17: Okay, so you have to be careful with it so that birds don't get in it.
12: Well, no, it's basically so that it's stronger, and when they get in that area, they're more likely to be killed by it because it's a dose that's stronger than you would typically use in a garden. But the chemicals that you get for it, it'll talk about a boundary spray. And what that is, that's going a few feet out all the way around your garden so that when the grasshoppers get there, they make contact with it and it'll kill them.
17: Okay. All right, Dave. Thank you very much.
12: Sure. Anytime. Bye-bye.
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0: Plant Talk with horticulturalist Dave Decock is here on KFGO, brought to you by Thompson Greenery, Strand Ace Hardware, Buffalo River Sales, Chisholm Trail Farm, The Garden of Healing, and Jeans, The Right Plant Place. Dave, someone said, fern peony, south side of garage, slowly dying. Clay soil and water only when no rain and it gets dry. What is the problem? Planted last fall and this is all it's growing.
1: Well, I've got one I got from my daughter this spring, and it's not doing too great either. I haven't watered mine, but I know when I got mine, the root system wasn't too great on it. A lot of times what happens is with them, they're very expensive. So when they divide them up, they try and get as little as a root as they can, you know, because the smaller the root, the more divisions you can get from one plant when you divide it. So that may have something to do with it, because I know mine is declining too. But don't overwater it, and basically see what happens. You know, it's hard to say. I don't know what's going to happen with mine. It looks pretty shaky.
0: You're in the same position.
1: I'm in the same position.
0: Yeah.
1: I've had them before too, and you know that they're not near like the regular peonies. They seem to go through anything, but the fern leaf peonies are really touchy.
0: Someone said they have a hydrangea bush that doesn't bloom anymore. What can they do to get it to bloom, Dave?
1: Well, with that, the only thing I know that might help is, as I mentioned before, if there's a lot of fertilizer and they're growing vigorously, they're not nearly as likely to flower as they would otherwise. So if you've been anything you can do to stress, it's going to help with flowering.
0: Okay. Let's get to another question here at 35270. Dave, Saturday, one of my elms broke a giant branch, thankfully a boulevard elm. The tree guy from the city said the elm is healthy and not hollow. It now has a huge hole where the branch was, big enough to fit an owl. Will the tree heal itself? My gutters that it hit, not so much.
1: Well, I would guess if the city came out and if they took away the bad one, my guess is that they probably did a good job of cleaning up the wound.
0: Yeah.
1: That would be my guess, because typically what happens when they split, sometimes they'll tear the bark down the side too if they split and they break off. Now, if they did that, usually they heal themselves up, but the more ragged the wound is, the more likely it is to be a problem. But if they came in and with a saw and made a nice clean cut there, there won't be a problem. It'll heal itself up fine.
0: Sure. I've got grass that is slowly kind of coming back alive again, but it's really only where my tree shades the backyard. The stuff that has been sitting in the sun all summer really isn't coming back
1: at all. That's normal. Mine are the
0: same. That's normal? Okay.
1: Mine are the same way. And when we do get a drought, bluegrass goes into a dormancy, and with the dormancy, the leaves and stuff die, but the crown stays alive, and the crown can stay alive much longer than the leaves of the grass itself. So if we continue to get little rains like we've been getting lately, it will come back. But where it's shaded, of course, it isn't as baked as it is out in the sun, and that's why the areas out in the sun are browner. Mine are the same way. Under my apple trees and stuff, the grass is actually growing. It's much greener than that areas where it's out in the full sun. So that's pretty normal. But I would expect the grass will come back when we get towards fall and we get more rainfall.
2: It's Plant Talk with Dave Decock. Dave, let's go to the phone lines. Mary is on the line for you.
1: Hi, Mary.
3: It's Mary.
1: Okay.
3: Hi, Jack. Anyway, I had my apple trees all pruned before they
1: leafed out.
3: Blossomed this spring or anything this spring. And now there's lots and lots of those straight up suckers.
1: Right.
3: Can they be pruned when I still know what they are?
1: Well,
3: I have one tree that's early. And I have a hard time telling what I can prune on that tree.
1: Well, usually that's not a problem because, you know, they grow straight up and there's a lot of growth. And they're actually a little bit of a different color than a normal branch would be. So look at them and see.
3: Okay.
1: They're kind of a different reddish color. And next spring when it's time to prune, you'll be able to pick them out because they'll stand right out, the color, and they're straight up and down. So I have a lot on mine, too, because I keep mine pruned pretty well. And I wait till spring and I cut them out. But they're pretty easy to see because you walk out there and you see all these long, stretched out little branches. And they are the new growth from this year. So I would wait till spring to do that. Do it the same time it was done this year.
3: Okay. Okay.
1: All right.
3: Then I wasn't able to do my garden this year, and man, it just got really awful with weeds and stuff. Do you have any suggestions for that?
1: Well, you could certainly use something like Roundup on it. The other thing is, if you got weeds coming up and they're seeding, make sure that you keep mowed so they don't get a chance to do seeding. If they seed out, of course, it's going to make the problem so much worse. But a lot of the weeds, if you keep mowed down, you know, the height of the lawn, they don't seed. So that would be a benefit from that aspect. But you could also, if they're grassy weeds, you could use Roundup on them. And if you're going to spray, wait until after we get a good rain so that you're actively growing. Because for spraying, if the weeds aren't actively growing, the spray doesn't do much good.
3: Okie dokie.
1: But you don't want the bugger seeding out. You want to keep that from happening.
3: Yes, exactly. I think I'm too late on that. But
1: well,
3: anyway.
1: Get what you can. Put a bag on your mower and mow them. And hopefully you'll get a lot of the seeds in the bag.
3: Yep. All right. Thank you.
1: Yeah. Bye-bye, Mary.
0: Thanks for the call. Someone says, will this drought affect my spring bulbs? Thoughts on that, Dave?
1: I wouldn't think so. I wouldn't think so because they would have they died down quite a while back. If they're really planted, they would have died down much earlier than this before it was so dry. And they basically just lay there till fall and then they take off and then they grow again. So I don't think that should be a problem. I would guess they'll be fine again next spring.
0: Okay. Sounds good. Dave, thanks for another great edition of Plant Talk here on KFGO.
1: Sounds
0: appreciate
1: great.
0: We'll
1: see you guys next week.
0: Sounds good. 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
5: ABC News, I'm Brian Clark. A Reno, Nevada hospital has been evacuated along with several thousand residents because of a fast-growing wildfire, says ABC's Morgan Norwood.
6: A state of emergency as a dangerous new wind-driven fire tears across Nevada. Homes in danger, evacuations underway. The Hawk Fire breaking out in the hills above the Somerset community in northwest Reno just before noon Saturday. It was a 40-acre brush fire at midday, but this morning, the fire burning more than 10,000 acres with no containment.
5: President Trump will wave the green flag at today's Freedom 250, an IndyCar race through the streets of Washington, D.C. With less than 75 days to the midterm, the president's son-in-law, Jared Kushner, met with House Democratic leader Hakeem Jeffries. ABC News has learned the focus of the meeting was to try to find common ground on where Democrats and the Trump administration could work together. This is ABC News.
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9: This Sunday, midterm matchups. With just 72 days until the midterms, the battle for control of Congress is expanding. Republicans race to defend their majority, while Democrats face a fight over how far left to go.
10: If the crazies get in office, they will drive this country off a cliff while laughing and telling us that America deserved it.
11: Ashley Moody can call it whatever she wants. She can call us whatever she wants. But in November, she will call me senator.
9: I'll talk to the Republican in charge of defending the Senate majority, Senator Tim Scott of South Carolina, and Democratic Senator Chris Van Hollen of Maryland. Plus, untested, Lindsey Graham was one of Washington's top national security voices. Now his sister wants to take his seat. But is she ready?
12: I'm just going to be honest here. I'm not on national security. I'm not that informed on national security.
9: And dollars and cents? The national debt hits a staggering $40 trillion.
13: We have to grow our way out of this.
9: As trade talks with Canada fall apart, how much more can Americans afford? Joining me for insight and analysis are NBC News Chief Capitol Hill Correspondent Ryan Nobles, Leanne Caldwell, Chief Washington Correspondent for PAC, Republican Strategist Matt Gorman, and Ashley Etienne, former communications director to Vice President Harris. Welcome to Sunday. It's Meet the Press.
14: From NBC News in Washington, the longest-running show in television history, this is Meet the Press with Kristen Welker.
9: Good Sunday morning. With just over 10 weeks to go until November's midterm elections, Democrats are still fighting over the future of their party. Angie Nixon, a member of the Democratic Socialists, won a major primary victory in Florida. Florida remains solidly in the red column for now. But with just four seats needed to flip the Senate, the battlefield is starting to expand, and warning signs are flashing for Republicans. This week, the Cook Political Report moved Senate races in Texas and Iowa from lean Republican to toss-up. The man tasked with defending the GOP Senate majority is South Carolina Senator Tim Scott, head of the National Republican Senatorial Committee. Senator Scott joined President Trump in South Carolina Friday night at a rally to support Darlene Graham, the sister of the late Senator Lindsey Graham, who is in a primary runoff this Tuesday.
15: They say that Trump does great when he's on the ballot, but when he's not on the ballot, his people don't come and they don't vote for senators, congressmen, and other Republicans. And that these people, they're running, they're great, but if Trump isn't actually on the ballot. So what I really want you to do is pretend, please, that I'm on the ballot.
9: And joining me now is Republican Senator Tim Scott of South Carolina. Senator Scott, welcome back to Meet the Press.
16: Thank you, Kristen. Thanks for having me this morning. Good Sunday morning to you.
9: Thank you so much for being here. Good Sunday morning to you. Let's start right there. In South Carolina, you were campaigning for Senator Darlene Graham. As you know, she got a lot of attention this week during a debate when she was asked about a key national security issue. I want to play it. Get your reaction on the other side. Take a look.
17: Are Taiwan and the South China Sea national security issues for the United States? And if so, why or how?
12: I'm just going to be honest here. I'm not on national security that I'm not that informed on national security. So, but I do support the military. My brother was in the Air Force for 33 years. So I will do everything I can to support the military. My dad was in the Army. I'm not a polished politician up here. National security is not my thing. Not my area of expertise, but I do support the military.
9: Senator Scott, is Darlene Graham qualified to be a U.S. senator?
16: Well, there's no doubt, Kristen. Darlene Graham is the real deal. One of the things I took away from Friday night's rally with President Trump, President Trump did a fabulous job of making it personal. He talked about his amazing relationship with Lindsey Graham and how much time Lindsey Graham spent running around the world trying to make sure that Americans were safe here at home, but mostly abroad as well. And then he pivoted to Darlene Graham and he said some really important things. I said earlier this year, 2026 is the year of affordability. And President Trump nailed it when he said that Darlene Graham understands the issues facing Americans today and South Carolinians today, the issues of affordability. She goes to the grocery store. She understands the prices of eggs and meat and some of the challenges facing the American people. She focuses on helping people with disabilities for the last 30 years as her career. She is ready to take on the issues that everyday Americans are facing. And Kristen, one other thing that's really important. I watched her on the campaign trail. I watched her go through two funerals for her brother, and then I watched her carefully for 30 days in the Senate, casting deciding votes for the AG, working on getting her first bill passed, the Russia sanctions bill. What did I assess? Highly qualified, incredibly competent, ready for prime time. She's ready to tackle the issues of affordability for the American people, and she's ready to serve the great state of South Carolina in the United States Senate. I ask every Republican in South Carolina, vote Darlene Graham on Tuesday.
9: But Senator Scott, should a U.S. senator have a basic understanding of national security issues?
16: Well, the answer is yes, and she does. The question we're asking ourselves today is whether or not she is prepared to serve in the United States Senate and represent the people of South Carolina on the issues that are germane to the moment. What are the issues of the moment? And is she prepared to hit those issues? She hits those issues spot on. She hits the target bullseye. How does she do so? Because she's been listening to people across our state for more than 30 years. She ran a state agency for 7 years. She understands the critical issues of affordability. Frankly, she's actually gotten a vote on her bill passed through the Senate, signed into law, which is more than her opponent. So what we know without question is Darlene Graham is ready to serve the United States of America, starting here at home in South Carolina.
9: Senator, how confident are you that Darlene Graham can win on Tuesday?
16: Very confident. It's one of the reasons why I waited 30 days to make sure that I felt like she was ready. I can tell you, as the senior senator for the great state of South Carolina, the person I want in the Senate with me, Darlene Graham, representing the people of South Carolina.
9: All right. Well,
16: Easy choice.
9: Let's talk about the broader state of play for the Senate. According to the Cook Political Report, six of the key battleground races have shifted out of Republicans' favor since April. Texas and Iowa moved from lean Republican to toss-up just this week. As chair of the National Republican Senatorial Committee, why do you think that so many of these Republican-leaning races have now moved to toss-ups?
16: Well, I am very confident that we will be in the majority at the end of November this year. And let me tell you why. We are facing the most dangerous, radical, and frankly, Kristen, weird Democrats I've seen in my lifetime. Let's start in Texas. James Tallarico believes that God is non-binary. He's a person who's so out of step with Texans that we're seeing a coalition building around our candidate, Paxton, Republicans and Democrats and Independents coming together to make sure that James Tallarico never sees the Senate floor.
9: We're going to talk.
16: You turn your attention to Michigan. Abdul El Said, the same kind of dangerous, radical, weird candidate. They're all over the country. We feel really good about where we are. And if you want to go back to Iowa, we have Ashley Hinson, a strong, powerful candidate running very strong in her state. And on the other side, we have Josh Turek, who has never seen a tax increase he didn't like. We're talking about someone willing to take resources out of the pockets of people working overtime.
9: Right.
16: We're talking about someone who believes that raising taxes will help people in Iowa meet their needs.
9: Let's talk
16: about
9: Let's talk about some of these states that you just raised. Let's start in Texas. Democrat James Tallarico, as you just said, facing off against Ken Paxton. Paxton has faced allegations of bribery, fraud, abuse of power. He was impeached by his own party. You endorsed Senator John Cornyn in the primary against Paxton. So why do you now believe Ken Paxton has the character to serve in the U.S. Senate?
16: Well, I can tell you this. What we know with great clarity is that James Tallarico does not have the character to serve in the United States Senate, nor does he have the right issue, right position on the issues that Texans care most about. I'll say it very clearly, and I'll say it again. James Tallarico is out of step, completely out of step with Texans.
9: But does Paxton have the character to serve? He was impeached by his own party.
16: Raise the taxes. Kristen, at the end of the day, the contrast is clear and simple. James Tallarico will not be the senator for Texas, and there are a host of reasons, from his position on the faith to his position on taxes to his position on boys playing against girls in sports. What we know with great certainty is that we will keep Texas red to the roots.
9: All right, let's talk about another state that you raised, another big state, Michigan, the face-off between Democrat Abdul El Sayed and former Congressman Mike Rogers. The NRSC continues to put out social media posts claiming that Abdul El Sayed has quote-unquote terrorist ties, and yet there is no evidence that he has terrorist ties. Senator, should the NRSC stop running those ads?
16: Well, we know without question that he had family members who helped resource Osama bin Laden. We know without question that he campaigns with Piker, who said at one point that America deserved 9/11.
18: Let's stay focused on al-Sayed, though. Let's stay focused on al-Sayed and what he has said and believes in.
16: Birds of a feather flock together. The company you keep does matter. We all know that. That's something we learn in elementary school. Well, let's go to where he stands on the issues, though. There's a reason why even former Biden administration folks are joining with Republicans and hosting fundraisers throughout Michigan to support Mike Rogers. Here's one of the reasons why. We've got a candidate in Abdul El-Sayed who wants to abolish ICE. He wants to defund the police. Here's a candidate so radical that even Democrats in Michigan are joining forces for the first time with Republicans to elect Mike Rogers.
18: Just to be very clear, there is no evidence that al-Sayed supports any terrorist organization. I just want to read this. A Washington Post analysis online found that, quote, nearly one in three posts about al-Sayed from right-wing figures mentioned Islam, Muslims, or Sharia. Are Republicans trying to scare voters based on the fact that al-Sayed would be the first Muslim senator?
16: Not at all. What we're more concerned about and only concerned about is the positions he has spoken about. He's the one that said he was committed to Sharia law. No one else said that besides Abdul El-Sayed. He's the one that said he wanted to eliminate much of the national security apparatus that protects America. At the same time, he campaigns with Piker, who says America deserved 9/11.
18: And you should say al-Sayed did denounce that on this program. Al-Sayed did denounce those comments.
16: And he continues to campaign with them anyways. You can't denounce it with your words and do something different with your actions. We believe what you do, not just what you say.
18: Okay. I do want to talk to you about a major issue that's emerging in the midterms. AI data centers. President Trump has weighed in on this a number of times, including on Wednesday. I want to play a little bit of what he had to say. Take a look.
15: If I were the mayor of a town or the governor of a state and I had a chance to get a big plant in, an AI plant or a data center, I would absolutely want it.
18: Do Republicans want to be the pro-data center party, Senator?
16: Well, we know that the Democrats, Governor Shapiro, was for data centers as well. What we know with a question, I wrote an op-ed, Kristen, about a month ago on the importance of data centers paying their own way, paying for their own electricity, paying for their own water usage, and only going to communities that want them. But we also know that Democrats are being used as pawns for this disinformation campaign run by China to make sure that China wins the AI future instead of America. We absolutely have to make sure that data centers only go to communities that want them and they pay their own way. And that is a critical issue that we need to make sure remains front and center for the country to watch as it unfolds before our very eyes.
18: Well, on that point, in Ohio, the NRSC in a private memo called data centers, quote, the anchor hanging around Republican Senator John Husted's neck because of his support and his history of supporting data centers. Do you believe that Senator Husted could lose Ohio because of his past support of data centers?
16: I don't. I can tell you one thing about Ohioans. They are sick and tired of Sherrod Brown. It's why they kicked him out of office just a few years, 2 years ago. And what we'll see this time is the most radical, dangerous candidate in Ohio being Sherrod Brown, who voted literally against cutting taxes for single mothers like the one that raised me. Sherrod Brown is so inconsistent with Ohio that after 50 years in office, they finally said enough is enough. They're not bringing him back. We're excited about where we are in Ohio, and we will continue to move the map in the direction for the rest of this cycle.
18: I have to ask you about the number one issue for voters. It is the economy. After trade talks fell apart with Canada, there are now 50% tariffs on $20 billion worth of Canadian products set to go into effect. Back in 2018, Senator, you said you're concerned, quote, that tariffs will amount to nothing more than a tax on South Carolina families. Do you acknowledge that these new tariffs will cost Americans?
16: What I can tell you without question is President Trump is laser focused on protecting American workers. Whether you're a union worker in Detroit, Michigan, or you're in a right-to-work state like South Carolina, the one thing we have in President Trump is a president who is focused on protecting American jobs against unfair practices. And how do we see that working out for us today? We see more Americans working today than in the history of America. And being home on Friday night with President Trump and Darlene Graham, the one thing we talked about was the issue of affordability. This is a really important issue, and that's one of the reasons why we are so encouraged by President Trump creating more jobs in America. Kristen, listen, we've seen, according to President Trump's numbers, over $19 trillion of investment in America to build factories, to bring jobs home, because he's created headwinds for other countries.
18: But I'm talking about costs, Senator. I'm talking about costs. And American families are also paying more in the wake of President Trump's taxes and tariffs. In fact, Senator Susan Collins of Maine said this: if the administration proceeds with these tariffs, they will increase costs for Maine families, as most businesses will have no choice but to pass on the tariffs to their customers through higher prices. Is she right, particularly given that we have seen that in the past, given the president's tariffs?
16: Well, Kristen, you're talking about a really important issue of costs. Let's look back at the original sin of cost in America in the last 8 years. It goes to Joe Biden, who took inflation up 21%.
18: President Trump has been in office for 2 years.
16: While he was president.
18: Hold on, Senator. President Trump's been in office for 2 years.
16: Let me finish. President Trump has brought inflation from a sky-high 21% over the Biden years down to under 5% and right now hovering near 4%.
18: Wait, inflation was at 3% when President Biden left office. It's at 3.4% right now. Household has paid $1,000 more in 2025 due to the tariffs, Senator.
16: Let's not forget the truth. The truth tells a great story. On the first piece of legislation in 2021, the Inflation Reduction Act that we should all laugh at took inflation to 9% in July of 2021. Cumulate the

0: 3%. It's now at 3.4%. Gas prices are over $4 a gallon, up over a dollar from a year ago. President Trump's tariffs have cost American households nearly $2,000. He promised he was going to bring prices down on day one. Did he break that promise? Prices have gone up.
1: Well, good news is you don't disagree with the fact that Joe Biden brought 21% extra cost on the American families. We do
0: agree. But
1: we're
0: not talking about
1: President
0: Joe Biden, though. The Biden administration is over. This is the Trump. We're 2 years into the Trump administration.
1: It's a contrast, Kristen. At the end of the day, the American people need to see the contrast. And the good news is they're seeing the contrast. We're seeing the most dangerous, radical, weird candidates coming out of the Senate from the Democrats. And we're going to have a chance to let the American people tell us which party they prefer. I am betting not only on Republicans, I'm betting on us staying in the majority and even having a shot at increasing the majority.
0: Senator, President Trump himself says he owns this economy. Is this now the Trump economy? He's been in office for 2 years. We're not talking about Joe Biden. We're talking about President Trump. He's the guy in office.
1: There's no doubt. I want to make sure that the voters have the clear picture of more than just 18 months in office. The fact of the matter is that what precedes the 18 months matters. And then the 18 months also matters. And that's one of the reasons why when you look at President Trump making sure that working class Americans have more money, more of their own money to spend, that's a good thing. Democrats voting against that, that's a bad thing.
0: All right, Senator, again, inflation was at 3% when President Trump took office. It's at 3.4% now. Very quickly, though, before I let you go, you ran for president back in 2024. Do you rule out another run in 2028?
1: I'm running for re-election in 2028. I am thankful that the great state of South Carolina has afforded me the opportunity to continue to serve in the United States Senate this far. And I certainly pray that they will allow me to do so in 2028.
0: Do you rule out running for president, though?
1: I have no intention on running for president in 2028. I have every intention of making sure that whoever wins the nominee gets the full support, not only of Republicans, but of some Democrats and independents. It's time to unite this country around the Great Opportunity Party, and we have the issues and the positions that are consistent with the vast majority of the American people. It's time to go sell our message.
0: All right, Senator Scott, please come back. Keep us posted between now and the midterms. We really appreciate your joining us. Thank you so much.
1: Thank you, Kristen. You have a great day.
0: You too. When we come back, Democratic Senator Chris Van Hollen joins me next.
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7: Welcome back. Joining me now is Democratic Senator Chris Van Hollen of Maryland. Senator Van Hollen, welcome back to Meet the Press.
8: Kristen, great to be with you.
7: It's great to have you here in person. Thank you so much. Let's dive into the primaries. Angie Nixon, a member of the Democratic Socialists of America, scored an upset win in Florida, as you know, this week. It comes after progressive Abdul Al-Sayed, who we were just talking about, narrowly won in Michigan. You, of course, used to run the Democratic Senate campaign arm. Do you believe Democrats are making an already tough Senate map more difficult by electing candidates who are part of the left wing?
8: No, I don't. First of all, Democrats are absolutely united in recognizing that President Trump is a threat to our economy and a threat to our democracy. What you're seeing is a churning, a debate within the Democratic Party that's more focused on what the Democratic Party needs to stand for in 2028. And I don't think this is left versus right. I think this is the top 1% that is rigging the economy in their favor at the expense of everybody else. So these are economic populists. And the debate within the Democratic Party is going to be healthy going forward. In this midterm, it's a referendum on Donald Trump. I listened to Senator Scott. He wanted to talk about Joe Biden. He did not want to talk about Trump. He talked about affordability. Let's remind people that Donald Trump said that the affordability crisis was, quote, a hoax, and broke his promise to focus on bringing down prices and keep us out of wars. He's done the opposite.
7: Well, let's delve a little deeper into this debate that you referenced inside the Democratic Party. Florida Congressman Jared Moskowitz fended off a DSA-backed challenger in his district, and he's taking a very different view of Democratic Socialists of America. Here's what he said about DSA members likely to join Congress next year. He writes, quote, they're anti-American at their core. People who have said anti-American things and have said things that are pro-Russia and pro-China, should they really get a security clearance, he asks. Do you think the Democratic Socialists have a place in the Democratic Party, Senator?
8: Yes, they do, as part of the debate. And in this upcoming election, candidates can be very clear about where they strongly disagree with the DSA, which is probably on most issues. But they can also talk about their own plans. So, you know, I'm not afraid of debate. I think that those in the Democratic Party who are afraid of a healthy debate are missing the point, because voters, including Democratic voters, they don't want to simply return to the pre-Trump status quo. They want Democrats who are going to stand for something. And I can strongly disagree with one set of Democrats. But I think that debate is healthy.
7: Well, okay, talking about the debate, let's talk about the DSA platform. It calls for, in part, replacing the president and Supreme Court with an executive and judiciary chosen by and subordinate to Congress and, quote, to abolish the Senate, the chamber, of course, in which you serve. Do those ideas go too far for you?
8: Yes, of course they do for me. And I think a lot of the folks who are running, regardless of where they are on the Democratic spectrum, have rejected those ideas. And so I think when you look at the Democratic Party right now, you're looking at a party that, again, is incredibly united when it comes to making sure we're out there, you know, standing up for working people. We need to end this war in Iran, which is driving up prices. And the reason that Senator Scott didn't want to talk about this election and the issues and didn't want to talk about Trump's record is because you have a rubber stamp Republican Senate and rubber stamp Republican candidates who simply want to do Donald Trump's bidding.
7: And very quickly, would you accept an endorsement by the DSA?
8: I would not. I'm not going to sort of look into all these endorsements. I'm not going to reject an endorsement by certain individuals at the DSA, but I'm certainly not seeking the endorsement from the DSA. And I think, but I do think, Kristen, that this whole debate is an effort by Republicans, as you heard from Senator Scott, to try to reduce, you know, the turnout for Democrats. I don't think it's going to work because at the end of the day, what unites Democrats is economic populism, standing up for working people.
7: Well, one of the big issues that has emerged, I was talking about this with Senator Scott as well, data centers, obviously a major issue. In Battleground, Ohio, Sherrod Brown has run a message clearly opposed to data centers. But obviously, artificial intelligence is a big source of competition between the U.S. and China. Do you believe America can lead the world in AI if it's not investing in and if it opposes the infrastructure needed to build these AI centers?
8: So the issue with data centers has been where they're located, whether you have environmental protections, how they're fueled, and most of all, who's going to be paying for them. So I've introduced legislation called Power for the People to make it absolutely clear that ratepayers, consumers, should not have to be footing the bill for the wealthiest corporations on the planet. And when it comes to data centers, they're running away from it now. But most Republicans, they were socialists on this. In other words, they want to socialize the cost by making ratepayers pay more and privatize the gains for the wealthiest corporations on the planet. The American people don't want that.
7: Would you welcome data centers in Maryland?
8: I leave it up to the individual county and state with respect to the siting of a data center. However, no data center should be freeloading on my constituents in the form of higher electricity bills. And that is what's happened in the grid that Maryland's part of, PJM. We've spent $28 billion over the last 2 years subsidizing data centers. That's insane. That is what Republicans ultimately want, despite what they say. Donald Trump has these sort of feel-good things at the White House, but he hasn't supported the legislation that I've introduced.
7: All right. Let me ask you about a new headline in the New York Times reporting that House Democratic Leader Hakeem Jeffries met privately with Jared Kushner and discussed potential areas of common ground. Do you see places where Democrats could work with this White House and find some common ground on some policy issues, Senator?
8: I wish I could say yes. I wish I could say yes when it comes to data centers, because Republicans talk out of both sides of their mouth on this issue. So I think we need to be level with voters directly on things like data centers and not play games. So, look, this has been a lawless Trump administration. They've been out of control. And Donald Trump has broken his essential first promises, which was to focus on lowering prices and keeping us out of wars. He's done the opposite. We're in an illegal war in Iran, and prices are going up. Broken promises, betrayal.
7: Given that, do you support the fact that Leader Jeffries met with Jared Kushner?
8: Look, I'm in favor of people meeting with whoever they want to discuss ideas, but it's one thing to have a meeting. It's another thing to see something real come out of that.
7: All right. I do have to ask you about your own political future. You have faced growing calls to challenge Leader Chuck Schumer for Democratic leader if your party were to retake the Senate. I know that that's an if still. Those calls followed you even while you were campaigning with Abdul Al-Sayed. I want to play a little clip and get your reaction on the other side.
9: We want someone who's going to be there for working people in Michigan, and of course to be a United States senator, so for working people all over the country.
10: And a new Senate Majority Leader.
9: And we need to make sure. And if I have anything to do about it, the next Senate Majority Leader, Chris Van Hollen.
7: All right, well, there it is. Abdul Al-Sayed endorsing you as the next Majority Leader if Democrats retake control of the Senate. Do you want the job?
8: I've been very clear that my focus is not on Majority Leader. It's on what Democrats stand for going into 2028. Look, what happened in 2024 is that voters were so upset with the status quo that they voted for a convicted felon, Donald Trump. And my view is Democrats need to really stand for something. We need to be against the status quo, and that's why I've been kicking the tires as I look at 2028, because I don't think the Democratic Party has answered the call about how we're going to make sure we have an economy that really does work for everybody, especially working people.
7: You've been kicking the tires on 2028, meaning you're thinking about running for president in 2028?
8: I'm kicking the tires, meaning I've been to New Hampshire. I was invited to go there. I was invited to go out to Iowa last summer. I think there's a great deal of churning within the Democratic Party, and I support that. As I said, I think we need this healthy debate, because I don't think Democrats have put forward a clear alternative to the Trump administration.
7: So bottom line, you're mulling a potential run in 2028.
8: Bottom line, I think Democrats need to be very clear, not just what we're against, but what we're for. And I'm very much want to be part of that debate. And I am kicking the tires, testing the waters.
7: All right. Well, keep us posted. And please come back. Senator Chris Van Hollen, really appreciate your being here. Thank you
8: so
7: much.
8: Great to be with you. Thanks.
7: And when we come back, the midterm map is expanding for Democrats. Are Texas and Iowa now in play? The panel is next.
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7: The panel is here. NBC News Chief Capitol Hill Correspondent Ryan Nobles, Leanne Caldwell, Chief Washington Correspondent for PUC, Republican strategist Matt Gorman, who served as senior advisor for Tim Scott's 2024 presidential campaign, and Democratic strategist Ashley Etienne, former communications director for Vice President Kamala Harris and Speaker Pelosi. Welcome to all of you. Thank you all for being here. Ryan, let's talk about the state of play. There's so much to unpack here after the Cook Political Report moved Iowa and Texas from lean Republican to toss-ups. What does this mean? What are the implications? Could Texas actually be in play, the Senate seat there?
8: Well, we always say it is at this stage, and then Democrats find a way to screw it up. But I do think that Democrats right now feel as confident as they ever have been during this cycle about their at least potential opportunity to win back the Senate. To be clear, they still need to basically put down a straight on the poker table in order to make this happen. They've got to win almost every competitive state in order to win back the majority, just because of the way the Senate map lays itself out. But the results in Alaska during this last primary were as good as they could possibly be with Mary Peltola. They have very encouraging signs in Iowa. Obviously, the situation in Texas looks encouraging to them. It's good for them right now, but there's a lot of campaign that has to take place between Labor Day and Election Day. And Republicans haven't even really begun to spend the huge amount of money that they have in their war chest to try and define these candidates in many of these states.
7: And they'll undoubtedly unleash a lot of those resources into Texas now. Leanne, let me turn to you. What does it say that Texas may be in play? Ryan talks about the fact that Democrats feel confident right now. Do they feel more confident than when Beto O'Rourke seemed to have a shot, for example?
19: Not necessarily. They know that Texas is going to be inherently difficult, but it is the reason why Republicans wanted John Cornyn and not Ken Paxton as their Republican nominee, the establishment anyway, because they knew Texas could be difficult this cycle. But it goes to show what this environment is. I was speaking to a Republican who works in House and Senate races last night, and he told me that with the Iran stalemate, with a tariff standoff with Canada, it's a big sign that the economic environment is not going to change between now and Election Day, and that is exactly what the what Republicans are going to have to run on. And so that's why when you saw Tim Scott, he wasn't talking about the defending his Republican candidates like Ken Paxton or Mike Rogers in Michigan. He was focusing trying to demonize the Democrats because that is their path.
7: Matt, it's a great point. I asked him repeatedly, does Ken Paxton have the character to serve? Instead of responding directly to that, he did pivot, as Leanne is saying. What does that tell you? What does that mean about the resources Republicans are going to have to put into
20: They Texas? Need to make a contrast. Look, first of all, when it comes to Iowa, I don't put much stock into the Cook race ratings because back in 2020, they had Iowa Senate as a toss-up. Joni was massively outspent, and she ended ended up winning by 7 points. Texas will be bloody, it will be expensive, but it's also necessary. I mean, there's a ton, as Tim Scott was saying, on Tallarico's record, but they have to prosecute the case, and they need money to do that. In Ohio, even, I think John Houston has a real fight on his hands there as well, because it's a special election, so it's only for a two-year term. So Republicans in the state are kept up at night because people who wouldn't necessarily vote for Sherrod Brown for a full 6 years, maybe a protest vote for two, and that's what they're worried about.
4: Ashley?
21: Listen, my home state of Texas, we feel incredibly encouraged by, for two reasons. One, the environment is perfect. First time ever we've had a Republican governor and Republican president in the state of Texas underwater, and then you've got a talented candidate in Tallarico. But here's the thing. He deserves a lot of credit for how he's been flipping Latino voters. He went in early, invested early, broke with Democratic convention, and it's working. But the challenge is, the only way you win the state of Texas as a Democrat is if you overperform with black voters. I just came back from Houston last night, meeting with operatives on the ground and state elected officials. They are concerned that there's mild enthusiasm among black voters, and that this $25 million that Tallarico promised he was going to spend over a month ago has yet to start to flow. The investments aren't there yet. And then you couple that with the fact that Elon Musk said he's going to spend nearly $200 million on these races, and Texas is a huge target for that. And you got a problem with black voters in Texas. You got 34% of black men voting for Donald Trump. So if you're going to wait until Labor Day to start campaigning with black voters, you're playing to lose.
7: I was going to say, he doesn't have much time to shore up black voters. Ryan, I have to ask you about South Carolina. You've spent a lot of time there. You're going back. You heard Senator Scott defend Darlene Graham. I'm told it's going to be close.
8: It's definitely going to be close, but I think what Darlene Graham's camp is hoping is that this last-minute visit by President Trump is enough to put her over the edge. You know, we talked to voters that were at this event on Friday night, and it was interesting to see these diehard Trump voters that were still uncertain about Darlene Graham. There's real questions about her experience that was doubled down by her debate performance. She's going to need a lot to get to the finish line here between now and Tuesday.
7: Matt, what does she need to do?
20: If Darlene wins, it's going to be because of President Trump's rally, plain and simple. I mean, this is going to be close, and as much of a debacle the debate was for her, the rally was a success. You had Trump and Tim Scott and Governor McMaster all praising her. What I'm watching closely is turnout. Norman had the edge slightly, I believe, going into the debate. High turnout helps Darlene. Those are her voters. Older, low propensity, a little bit more female, smaller turnout, especially if you have a cluster in the upstate. That's good for Norman.
7: All right, and there are real concerns about what the turnout's going to look like. All right, guys, great conversation. Stay with us. We've got a lot more of the panel. But when we come back, America's national debt, as we've been discussing, reaches $40 trillion. Why Washington can't stop spending. Our Meet the Press Minute is next.
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7: Welcome back. This week, the national debt passed a staggering $40 trillion as President Trump and his administration dismissed concerns about the deficit, despite calls from fiscal conservatives to rein in federal spending. Back in 1960, then Senator Lyndon B. Johnson joined Meet the Press and was asked about the importance of balancing the federal budget.
25: Senator, may I ask you this question then? Do you think that the administration has been too budget conscious? Have you at no time criticized the administration for worrying too much about the budget, not enough about defense?
26: No, I don't criticize people for worrying about the budget. I think that we all got to be concerned with it. I think it's very important that we take in more money than we spend. That's always my position. That's our platform now. We take the position in our platform that we're going to balance the budget. We're going to operate with a balanced budget. And under no circumstances are we going to spend more money than we take in unless we have a calamity or some national emergency.
7: When we come back, the midterms are still 10 weeks away, but the 2028 race is already taking shape. Who's leading the pack? More with the panel. Max, stay with us. Welcome back. The panel is still here. Leanne, let me start with you because we're getting some. We should acknowledge, first of all, at the top of this conversation, it is very early. Yeah. But there's a lot of buzz and discussion about 2028. And you just heard Senator Van Hollen say he's kicking the tires on 2028. We did get a new poll out of New Hampshire this week. It actually, and I think we can put it up, shows Pete Buttigieg leading the pack, followed by Alexandria Ocasio-Cortez. Look at this, Kamala Harris at 3%. She was, of course, the party's nominee. What do you read from this poll? Again, acknowledging it's still very early.
19: I don't read a lot into this poll, but it does show that these are the people who have been in the Democratic zeitgeist of who these Democratic voters in New Hampshire have heard about or are thinking about. They're in the news in this moment. That's what it says. The bigger thing in this poll that is more striking to me, they mentioned over a dozen candidates, about 15 candidates, and most of the candidates from like Josh Shapiro, Cory Booker, who had run again, Kamala Harris, were in the low single digits. And so a lot of these candidates, it's a sign that they all have a lot of work to do if they decide to get in the race.
7: Ashley, were you surprised to see the former vice president at 3% in this poll? And do you think she winds up running?
21: I was surprised to see her at 3%, but I think it speaks exactly to what the senator was saying here on set, which is that there is Democratic voters are over and are tired of the status quo. And I think to some degree, she actually does represent the status quo. There was a recent poll that showed that 64% of Democrats want a radical change within the party. That's, again, what you heard from the senator here, that the party is not giving voters an alternative to Donald Trump. They're just anti-Trump, but they're not presenting an alternative vision. And that's why the DSA candidates are winning right now. Their formula is A, they're more aggressive, they're anti-establishment, and they're advancing a policy platform that's speaking directly to the needs of the people, and that we're not seeing that. And the people that are polling, the candidates that are polling the best right now, are offering an alternative vision and are speaking to the economic concerns of the voters.
7: Well, that could include a Senator John Ossoff, Ryan, who actually comes in third in that poll. He had a viral moment this week attacking President Trump. He said a very robust fundraising effort underway in Georgia. What do you make of a John Ossoff? Where does he fit into this broader picture?
6: The first thing John Ossoff has to do is win re-election,
7: correct.
6: Which he does seem on track to do, but a lot could happen between now and November. But let's put John Ossoff aside and just talk about Georgia as maybe the most important state on the 2028 map for Democrats. Mm-hmm. When they win Georgia, it's almost impossible for Republicans to overcome that. And here you have two statewide elected leaders in Georgia, and both John Ossoff and, let's not forget about Raphael Warnock, who have won there, if Ossoff wins in the fall, two different times statewide. I think Democrats have to just look at this maybe from an analytical perspective. If you have two candidates who you know can win in a state like Georgia, shouldn't the conversation begin there? Sometimes I think they look past the most obvious answer because they're looking for the passion, the energy. But John Ossoff, the one thing that he does offer is that it seems as though voters kind of interpret for whatever their personal preference is onto John Ossoff. If I'm progressive, he seems progressive. If I'm moderate, he seems moderate. It's a very unique place for a politician to be. That's where he is today. He may not be that way in a year from now, but that's where he is today.
21: And the lesson out of Georgia is you've got to invest in black voters. Ossoff said it himself. You've got to invest early. You've got to go where black voters are. And black voters have made the difference and have flipped that state and made it purple.
7: Well, Matt, again, it's still very early, but another poll, an Emerson College poll, actually showed Secretary of State Marco Rubio outperforming Vice President J.D. Vance. You and I spent a lot of time talking about who the Republican nominee might be. What do you make of the state of play right now? What are you hearing about that?
9: Serious people will run. They ran in 24 against a former president. It doesn't necessarily mean it'll be close. 24 wasn't particularly close at the end of the day. I think maybe Ted Cruz gets in, Rand Paul, maybe even a Josh Hawley.
7: Tim Scott didn't seem like he wasn't kicking the tires.
9: Yeah, not certainly. There was no tires kicked. I will say though, you know, look at this past week for J.D. Vance. He went to Middletown, Ohio, his home state and hometown, announced a $1 billion grant, and went across the street and served beer and chili conies. And he was able to dominate local media, announce a big investment, and reinforce his biography. But more importantly, he did it all within the confines of his current job description. Secretary of State can't do that. Secretary of War can't do that. So I think we underestimate a lot of the inherent structural advantages of just being a sitting vice president in a Republican primary.
6: Yeah, I think too, Kristen, the other thing that we're not taking into account is that, is there another Donald Trump out there that we aren't even talking about yet? I mean, if it's the one thing voters have demonstrated in this era of American politics is that they're looking for something different. And we're talking about all of these politicians that have run and won elected office over a certain period of time. Is there somebody from the entertainment world, somebody from the sports world, somebody from the podcast world that has drawn a degree of support and has an audience that could use that as the platform of a presidential campaign?
7: It's such a great point, Leanne. Is there a Democrat we're not talking about right now who could be the emergent, you know, front runner ultimately?
19: You know, we'll see. There's a lot of Democrats who are kicking the tires right now, including Chris Van Hollen, apparently, wanting to get his name on polls, that want to be mentioned in some of these polls to see where he stands. But I think that to your point about someone new, and that could be J.D. Vance's biggest problem, his close association with Donald Trump. It could almost be like how Kamala Harris had a similar problem with President Joe Biden. And, you know, it's still early. A lot can happen. And that's why it's so fun.
21: I mean, if history holds true, the moment finds the person doesn't find the moment. So I think there's likely going to be on both sides someone that we're not thinking about right now. But secondly, I think if it's a Democrat, they're going to have to create distance from the Democratic Party and the Democratic establishment. That's the only way you're going to win this thing.
7: All right, guys. Well, just a fantastic conversation. Really appreciate a lot to think about, not just for the midterms, but 2028 as well. Appreciate you all being here. It was a great conversation. That is all for today. Thank you so much for watching. We'll be back next week because if it's Sunday, it's Meet the Press.

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2: ABC News, I'm Mike Dubusky. Firefighters are contending with a growing blaze outside Reno, Nevada, called the Hawk Fire. ABC News meteorologist Samara Theodore says extreme drought conditions and dry winds are complicating efforts for fire crews.
3: This is because of lackluster winters where we didn't get enough snow, and we really were lacking in the rain department when it came to the seasons of spring and summer. So we're dry and we're hot. That doesn't help the situation much, especially drying out a lot of the fuel out there. Temperatures are going to be in the triple digits in Las Vegas, 109 degrees this afternoon.
2: Two sources confirmed to ABC that House Minority Leader Hakeem Jeffries and Jared Kushner met in private in recent weeks to discuss possible areas of cooperation between Democrats and the Trump administration. And the Freedom 250 Grand Prix, an IndyCar race through the streets of Washington, D.C., is about to get underway. President Trump is in attendance for the race, which weaves through various D.C. landmarks. This is ABC News. Tomorrow, the trial of Lindsay Clancy resumes. She's the Massachusetts mom who admitted to killing her three children back in 2023. Her defense team rested on Friday, having made the argument that Clancy's not criminally liable because she was suffering from postpartum psychosis at the time. ABC News legal contributor Bernarda Villalona says both sides called several expert witnesses.
4: It's all going to boil down to battle of the experts because, as stated earlier, Lindsay Clancy's defense team is not disputing that she actually took the life away of the three kids. What they're arguing is that she didn't have the criminal responsibility, the ability to acknowledge what she was doing was wrong, that she, because of her psychosis.
2: Closing arguments could come by midweek. And Norway is now promising around $9 billion of financial, military, and humanitarian support to Ukraine amid that country's war with Russia. I'm Mike Dubusky, ABC News.
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2: Hi, everybody. Peter Greenberg here with you for another edition of Peter Greenberg Worldwide for this fourth weekend of August 2026. Let's call it a hot weekend in August 2026. I hope you're having a great time wherever you happen to be. Normally, I'd tell you to refer to coordinates on a map, but I can't do that for this show because we are a moving target. We're on board the brand new Explorer 3 luxury cruise ship from MSC as it makes its inaugural voyage between Rome, the port city being Civitavecchia, and Barcelona in Spain. Of course, you can always reach you no matter what, at sea, on land, or in the air. Just email me, Peter at PeterGreenberg.com, with your name, phone number, question or problem. We will solve it right here on the air. Love this ship, by the way. It's the third ship in their fleet. It's really an ultra-luxury journey ship. What's cool about this ship, among other things, it's the first in the fleet powered by LNG, liquefied natural gas, and they spared no expense when it comes to the food on this ship. I'll just say it. Seven designated individual dedicated restaurants with their own chefs, their own kitchens, or galleys, as you would, and an opportunity to differentiate between other ships in terms of shore excursions. They're not necessarily entering ports that other ship goes, or if they do, they're entering them at different times. They're showing up when the other ships leave, maybe even staying overnight, a different way to go cruising, which is very cool. A lot of stuff to talk about in the news before we get back to the ship, one of which is driving me a little nuts. I'm going to share it with you. And that is, we all know about airline delays. We've experienced them. Many of us have had the worst experience with airline cancellations and disruptions. But what if you could bet on it? That's right. What if you could make money on whether your flight's going to be on time or not? Am I serious? Sadly, I am. The prediction markets, like Kalshi, are putting up betting boards that are looking at performance, on time performance of airports, and yes, even individual flights. Does anybody smell insider trading here? Well, guess what? It's already happened. In one situation in France, someone put down a $120 bet on whether or not there'd be massive delays at Charles de Gaulle on a particular day. And then that person was able to enter in and manipulate the information carried by a special weather station there that reported directly to the airport on weather fronts, disruptions, and severe storms. By doing that, guess what? Severe delays at Charles de Gaulle based on false information, and his payout was $21,000. So here's my question. Short of basketball players throwing games to throw bricks, short of people basically manipulating information in other markets, what's to prevent people from manipulating this? The answer, of course, is nothing, since it's already happened. What's to prevent an air traffic controller, just saying, putting down $100 and then all of a sudden saying Cleveland was going to shut down and then do it? Or how about an airline pilot all of a sudden declaring a mechanical when there's no mechanical to be able to cash in? Who's watching the store here? It gets even worse when you look at some of the other prediction markets. I'll give you one. There's one betting service that allows you to predict whether or not there'll be wildfires. Attention, all arsonists. Want to make some money? How silly is this? I mean, it's crazy. Because where are the guardrails? Where's the oversight? Where are the protections to make this legitimate? I don't see them. And right now, believe it or not, Kalshi's being sued by a website I use all the time, many of you use it as well, called FlightAware, claiming that they're using FlightAware statistics without its permission. By the way, FlightAware is right. But again, we're living in a world of manipulation and people unfairly benefiting from insider information. I mean, it's bad enough to be delayed. It's worse if you're delayed for no reason, but somebody made money on it. And that's where we are right now. Crazy. Okay, another development I'm going to share with you. We're celebrating America's 250th anniversary. Happy birthday, America. But a lot of Americans are now celebrating from a distance. What does that mean? They've left the country permanently. More Americans are now leaving the U.S. and relocating elsewhere around the world than ever before. In fact, in 2025 and now through the rest of this month in 2026, more Americans have left the U.S. than foreigners have moved here. That's a first. So where are they going? Well, the hot spots, of course, have been Portugal, Ireland, Spain. In fact, if you look at Ireland, what do you find out? That one in every 15 people who lives in Dublin right now was born in the U.S. That tells you everything you need to know. And they're not just doing, you know, global nomads here. No, they're permanently residing. And a number of countries are making it easier to do that. We're not talking citizenship. We're talking work permits and a different tax structure. And in some countries, they're making all sorts of other basic attractions available. In Panama, Panama was always the place where a lot of American retirees went. Well, they're still going, but Panama is now sweetening the pot. They're giving people who are retiring and going there discounts on utility bills, on medical services and health insurance, even transportation. It's all lining up. And the question is, at what point do they turn the spigot off? Right now, it's flowing and flowing widely, not just in Portugal, not just in Ireland, not just in Spain, in Italy, where in some cases, small villages in Italy will basically pay you, I'm not making this up, if you'll take over a rundown house and redo it. And some of the deals are incredible. So the opportunities are there. And the reasons why people are going? Well, let's start with the economy. Let's start with immigration policies. Let's start with just the way of the world these days. People are saying, if I can work from anywhere, maybe I can also live from anywhere and do so with less hassle or more relaxed tax structure or basic cost of living. Or we could probably do a betting page on Kalshi and figure out how many Americans are going to be moving to Wyoming. Just joking, and then go. The bottom line is the world is changing. The odds are there. The problem is, should we be able to bet on them? What do you think? Email me, peter@petergreenberg.com. I want to get your thoughts on betting on delays of flights or cancellations of flights. Isn't flying these days bad enough? Or do you want to bet the over or the under? I just want to bet I get there. How about going from A to B? How about that? On that, it's a pretty safe bet in terms of safety, right? 45,000 flights in the air every day, nothing happens. But the temptation to benefit on insider information is too strong. I really do believe we need to stop this. I'd love to know your thoughts. But we're not stopping the Explorer 3. We're continuing on our journey. And joining when we get back, the chairman and CEO of Explorer and MSC. He's the executive chairman, actually, Pier Francesco Vago, to talk about what's going on in the world of cruising, especially right now. Back with more as Peter Greenberg Worldwide returns from the sea in the Mediterranean right after this.
3: 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Peter Greenberg Worldwide will be right back.
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2: Peter Greenberg back with you as Peter Greenberg Worldwide continues on board the Explorer 3 on its shakedown cruise between Portofino, Italy and Barcelona, Spain. Of course, you know the drill. You can always reach me. Just all you got to do is email me, peter@petergreenberg.com, with your name, phone number, question or problem. We will solve it right here on the air throughout every show that we do. I am pleased to be joined by the executive chairman of MSC. Of course, that's the parent corporation of Explorer as well. Pier Francesco Vago, how are you, sir?
17: Hi, Peter. Thank you very much for having me on the show, and I'm very well and very happy to be here.
2: You know, you and I go back a few years. There's people don't understand the real growth in the cruise industry just in the last 3 or 4 years alone. If you go back 25 years ago, there were maybe one or two lines that people recognized. I'm talking about in the U.S. MSC, which is what you run, came in how many years ago to the U.S. market?
17: Well, not long ago, we started actually in 2003. I'll never forget the first time that I came to USA. But ships in those days were coming and going. They were only doing the summer season and then they were leaving.
2: They weren't really based there.
17: Yeah. The last 10 years now we're investing. Now we actually having a lot of tonnage operating in North America.
2: Right, and Miami especially.
17: Especially in Miami, Port Canaveral, Galveston, Alaska. So we're trying to cover as much as possible both the coast of the oceans.
2: But

0: We are marine people, and sometimes we are scaramantic, you know, we're superstitious, so we didn't want to change the brand. And we had to invest a lot on the brand, on the quality, and obviously our home garden is Europe, the Mediterranean, and that's where we started. We needed to grow, we needed to build the ships, obviously it took time, and so we established a very good product with this common denominator of being Mediterranean, but with the capability to adapt wherever we operate, because as we started operating in Northern Europe, in England, in South America, in Asia, we always fine-tuned the product to please and to offer the comfort zone, the areas where we were operating.
1: Well, as a primarily European carrier at that time, you were bringing that product, first of all, to the United States. What lessons did you learn about what the American market wanted?
0: Well, we had to understand, obviously we wanted to put the European style, the hardware, our ships. We are a private company, Peter, as you know, so we care a lot about how we look and maintain ships and how we build our ships. So the quality, the details of our hardware is fantastic. And we had to do the same with the software, with the delivering of the experience of the product to the final consumer. And obviously there was a lot of tweaking, a lot of adaptation and understanding what the North American market wanted, and I think we didn't done a fantastic job. So we offer the European style with the American comfort, and that is the winning formula that is very well accepted by the American market.
1: Well, for me, the winning formula goes back to what you just said, being a private company. You're not answering to stock market analysts. You're not answering to shareholders who don't understand what you do. They always want to know what the return on investment is going to be. I mean, on one level, if you like a certain carpet, you get the carpet. It's not a CFO mentality that you'd see in other hospitality organizations, whether it's hotels, airlines, or other cruise lines.
0: Well, we are a family, and obviously there is a family behind the brand, and the family wants to invest. There is a reputation, there is a promise, a commitment to the final client, to the final customers. And so you're absolutely correct. Obviously we're driven by the quarters, by the financial results, but really at the end of the day, the fact that we don't have to distribute any dividend, that we're not driven by the pure P&L of the quarter, allows us to go the extra mile, to invest the extra penny. And obviously the extra penny, the extra dollar, the extra euro goes in the direction to the experience that we want to guarantee to our customers.
1: And let's talk about not the extra penny, that's the CFO mentality, the extra dollar. Because I go on some cruise ships, they might have 20 restaurants, but only 4 kitchens, right? And they think they're going to be serving, you know, one size fits all. Here, how many restaurants do you have?
0: Well, Explora is a different story. So we have MSC brand with the Contemporary, and there we also created, like very much like in the hotels, Peter, like the executive floors, which is serving the premium market with the yacht club experience. So we built in the hardware a cocoon area, you know, with the butler service, with private restaurants, with very special and large suites. So you can only access, we call it the yacht club. So you can only access through your card, and that serves the premium market. Then one day we realized that Contemporary, we did a fantastic job. Premium market, we served with a ship, within a ship experience, like I just described. But we wanted to actually enter the luxury market, and we wanted to do it,
1: With dedicated ships.
0: in a different way. And that's the idea. Obviously, a different brand. We needed to create a new brand, which is very, very tough, Peter, because nowadays, to have a brand that makes sense around the globe, register, .com, .net, whatever, it's a huge enterprise.
1: But you also have to define it.
0: And then you got to give it a sense, you got to give it a meaning. And Explora was, we were lucky, it was a natural evolution, because obviously you explore the world, you travel, but you explore yourself. Today, in today's hardware work that we do, all of us, you know, the most precious, the biggest luxury in life is time. So explore, have time to explore yourself. And that's where we came up with the brand, with the experience, and with a ship design, a much smaller ship that we designed to actually give this luxury experience, which is very unique in the market nowadays.
1: And it's not just time, it's space and it's choice.
0: Yes, because we needed to design a ship that had the right ratios.

0: for privacy, because we want people to enjoy their time. So suites that are very generous, in size, and obviously the authenticity of the experience. So the authenticity means that every night I can eat in a different restaurant, culinary experience. And obviously, in order to have that authenticity, if you offer a Japanese experience, it must be a Japanese restaurant with a Japanese chef. And if you build a ship with all these different culinary experiences, with a ship that has large suites and obviously pools, external, internal, for all type of weather, we actually came up with this new size of vessel, which is in the region of 65,000 gross tonnage, which allows us to also go to off the beaten track, to places, to coastal destinations that bigger ships, that other ships cannot reach. And this is the right formula that is making Explora so successful.
1: You mentioned the different kinds of food. That's what I wanted to go back to, because you have dedicated kitchens for dedicated restaurants. You have chefs that are only designed and assigned to that one restaurant so that they can actually perfect their menu.
0: Sometimes there is the misunderstanding that smaller is better, but for the same reason that you just mentioned, to me, smaller is not better because it doesn't allow you to have many restaurants and to have the authenticity that you just explained. So if you have a ship with fewer cabins and just one restaurant, it means that that restaurant tonight is French, and the night after, that wants to be Italian, is the same restaurant, the same galley,
1: And
0: the
1: the
0: same
1: chef's still named
0: people.
1: Murray.
0: And exactly, and maybe the flags and some handkerchiefs all over their heads, but obviously it's not authenticity, it's not luxury.
1: Right. But and the budgets that you spend for that food are obviously representative of that too.
0: Well, we want to be leader in this space. Explora really set the mark, set a new standard, in the experience, in the hospitality, in the housekeeping, and obviously on the F&B side of things. So we really think that we have a very high standard. It's an all-inclusive. You have fantastic internet, so you can be in the middle of the ocean and you can be connected all the time.
1: And people just—they have to have it.
0: Absolutely. Nowadays, you gotta stay connected.
1: You wouldn't go on a ship that didn't have it.
0: No, and for my peace of mind, I have to know what's going on, and people must be able to reach me. So we're giving all this experience. You don't have to pay any extra. It's all inclusive, so that you can really enjoy your holiday. That is what luxury is all about. Your time.
1: We're talking to Per Francesco Vago, the executive chairman of MSC. When we come back, we're going to talk about how you schedule a ship, not just how you design it, but then how you schedule it, which to me makes all the difference in the world as well. Back with more on board the Explorer 3 as Peter Greenberg Worldwide continues right after this.
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1: And we're back, Peter Greenberg, talking with Pier Francesco Vago, the executive chairman of MSC Cruises, of course, the parent company of Explora, the line that we're on right now, the Explora 3, on its shakedown cruise from Portofino to Barcelona. You know, we talk about how you schedule a cruise ship and how you figure out your itineraries. Earlier you talked about, you know, going to places that other ships maybe aren't able to go to, or picking places that are not necessarily crowded. We were just in Portofino. We were the only ship in the harbor. And we didn't just get in there at 8 o'clock in the morning and leave at 4 in the afternoon. We got in there at 8 o'clock in the morning and left around midnight. That's a different experience if you're a cruise ship passenger.
0: In fact, the client that we're looking for is a client that never experienced a ship, okay? The ship offers the best real estate. You have the view from your balcony, the fact that you can see the coastal, the horizon, the sea, the sky, is the best experience that you know, you can have on a holiday. So we're actually looking for clients that actually use land-based resorts and don't really appreciate and never understood what it is that the ocean, the sea can give you. And obviously the sea can give you the traveling, the fact that you wake up every day or you stay until late at night in a very exotic destination and very famous destination. And the itineraries, to me, it's so key. I mean, the way we design the itineraries, the way that we take you off the beaten track, we take you to little islands in Greece that are not known, that are not the typical brands that everybody knows, is a part of the authenticity of the experience that we want to give to our customer. And we designed the Explorer in such a way that we have a very good tender operation, a very comfortable, high-level, luxury tender operation, because we want to go to these places off the beaten track. Some of them are more known, like Portofino, Capri, that you mentioned, Taormina, but some of them are never been heard by the wider world. And this is also what we want to give as part of this holiday, as part of this experience, off the beaten track.
1: You mentioned the view from your cabin. Any inside cabins on this ship?
0: No, not at all. Not at all. Only suites.
1: Because if you get an inside cabin on a ship, you're sleeping in the galley.
0: Not in this case. Not
1: but that's also a huge distinction for you, right? You know, your fare categories are not segmented that way, so that people are stuck in the middle of the ship with no view.
0: Well, you've seen, Peter, it's timeless decoration, it's timeless in the public areas, in your suite. We want you to feel at home. You know, we don't want to give you the bling bling. We don't want you to show off, to think that you don't feel comfortable because it's exaggerated interior decorating. We want to give you the fact that you can really relax during your holiday. I mean, the time is so precious. I know it so well because I used to go to the same hotel for 15 years because I had my week holiday, and it was so precious to me that I wanted to know that it was the service, that it was the quality, the food,
1: and
0: the experience.
1: And the consistency.
0: Yeah. And I used to end up to the same place, which obviously was too much at the end because it was always the same beach, the same place. And this is what Explorer wants to be. I want to offer that delivery of experience, of service, of food quality anywhere in the world. So that you try one itinerary, but then you can have it in Asia, you can have it in North America, in the Caribbean, in South America, all over the world. That's the idea of Explorer. And this is why we're building so many ships.
1: Let's talk about that, because this is Explorer 3, but when you made the order, you made it for 6.
0: Yes. I made it for 6 because I believe that we need to have more itineraries. So not only we need to conquer the customer with a new brand, with experience, obviously for a new customer to come and sail with us, but obviously once they sail us, and once they love us, and I see from the word of mouth how successful the brand and how we're performing, they'll obviously want to do new itineraries, new destinations. So we need more ships. This is part of also the experience that we want to give, the choice.
1: Now, you mentioned earlier two words, or actually one word with a hyphen, all-inclusive, that to me is always a red flag in so many other places of hospitality, right? All-inclusive, asterisk, and then they list all the things that are not included. This experience here is all-inclusive.
0: It is. That's luxury experience. So you don't want to pay the little thing here, the little thing there, the little extra. We offer you, we guarantee you a very high level of service, of quality, of food, of experience, of drinks. And you don't have to think about anything. Everything is included. You pay your rates, you come to the ship, you forget about everything else. I mean, the other day I went to a Japanese restaurant in Sardinia, okay? And for a real wasabi, okay, so the square
1: they actually
0: one,
1: shave it, right?
0: They actually quoted me 25 euro per gram. I mean, can you believe it? For the wasabi. I mean, and today I went to the Sakura, our
1: right here
0: Asian
1: on the ship.
0: Japanese
1: yeah.
0: Restaurant, and then we actually give it, you know, as part of the experience. So real wasabi. I think it's an example that really makes me think, you know, what's happening to some other resorts, land-based resorts, to the experience that you can get on a ship. And there is a reason for that. Obviously, there are economies of scales that allows us to be so competitive and to offer such an incredible experience at a very affordable price, I think.
1: Per Francesco Vago, who knows a wasabi when he sees it, the executive chairman of MSC Cruises, thanks so much for joining us here on the Shakedown Cruise of Explorer 3. And I'll see you at the Japanese restaurant where we can watch them shave the wasabi.
0: Well, Peter, it's always a pleasure and an honor to be on your show. Thank you very much for having me. And I'm very much looking forward to see you at the Japanese restaurant, the Italian restaurant, the steakhouse restaurant, the French restaurant, all the different experiences that we have here on Explorer 3. Thank you.
1: And we'll be back with more from the Explorer 3 with the captain of the ship right after this.
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1: Peter Greenberg back with you as Peter Greenberg Worldwide continues on board the Explorer 3 as it makes its way between Portofino and Barcelona on its shakedown cruise. And of course, you want to talk to me? That's easy. Just email me, peter@petergreenberg.com, with your name, phone number, question, or problem. We will solve it right here on the air as we do on every single show. My next guest is someone I had the pleasure of meeting on board Explorer 1 when it first was setting sail. In fact, we ran out to Reykjavik in Iceland and had a great conversation there. She's now the master of the Explorer 3, Captain Serena Milani. Welcome. How can I say welcome aboard to you? But I just did.
26: Thank you for welcoming and nice to see you again. So thank you for having me here on this amazing program.
1: So let's talk about the ship itself, because this marks a sort of a departure for MSC in terms of your propulsion, in terms of your fuel service. Mm-hmm. It's an LNG ship. Explain.
26: It's a dual fuel engine, means that we can run both on marine gas oil and gas, liquefied natural gas, that is methane. So We utilize this new technology because, of course, the liquefied natural gas has a better mitigation on the environmental parameters, in particular about the particulates and the CO2.
1: Your carbon footprint.
26: Yes. But on the other hand, also, we need still to have the MGO as a backup, because the facility to bunker the liquefied natural gas are still not in every single port.
1: So they're still limited, important, yeah.
26: Yes, to have the backups. But mainly we are running the ship now on the gas, liquefied natural gas, yes.
1: Well, it's a brave new world, but it works.
26: Yes, it works, and is a prototype, because she is not, this is a ship of Explorer 1, Explorer 2. The tank that for the gas a little bit bigger, that's why this ship is also longer, about 20 meters longer, and also 71,000 as a gross tonnage. And this also allow us to give even more space in the public area to our guests.
1: So you're not just the captain, you're an engineer at this point.
26: I like to define myself like orchestra director, because I need to put together about 700, roughly 700 instruments to make them play in harmony and to have them balanced so we can play the most beautiful melody for our guests.
1: Well, taking that musical symbolism a little further, in terms of individual instruments, the ship was designed to be able to go where other ships maybe couldn't go because of the port size. Or the, and in a world of over-tourism, that gives you so many more options that other ships didn't have.
26: Definitely. This was one of the main key features of Explorer Journeys. It was the desire of the Ponte Vago family to explore the world and to call the those ports that are not so common, so something that out of the beaten track. We have opened with Explorer Journeys, with Explorer 1, Explorer 2, already several ports that were, you know, never touched by the other cruise line.
1: Like what? Which ones?
26: Well, there is certain ports in Caribbean, strange to say, that we open as well, and we were calling also in Mediterranean several islands on the Greece and Turkey and Italy and Croatia as well. Once, for example, is the small islands of the Croatian, like Hvar. There is very, very few cruise ships that are calling Hvar, because it mainly is for the pleasure craft or yacht. Another port that we really enjoy, and I think is something that comes as a surprise for a lot of American guests, is Porto Cervo. We were the first cruise ship to dock, to anchor in Porto Cervo. It's northeast of Sardinia. It's a very exclusive area of Sardinia Island. So definitely I also wider my knowledge and expertise about the itinerary in the world with Explorer Journeys.
1: You know, I have a rule that I try to follow, that when I'm looking at a cruise ship itinerary and I see an itinerary that I like and it will be in this port on this day and this port on this day, I usually call ahead to the port before I ever book the cruise and say, on this particular day, how many other ships will be in the port? And if it's more than two, I change the itinerary because I don't want to be crowded. I don't want to tax the infrastructure just by being there.
26: You know, I still remember with the Explorer 2, we call in the 2020 in the December for it was the Christmas Day, the 2024, the Jos van Dijk, that is one of the Virgin Islands. There is only the smaller ship. Really smaller ship going there at anchor. It was a beautiful, sunny, gorgeous day. And it was a discovery also for me, because I never called that. It's a little island, but very, very cute and peaceful and beautiful, pristine beach.
1: We're talking to Captain Serena Milani, the master of the Explorer 3. When we come back, more with me and the captain right after this.
3: 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Peter Greenberg Worldwide will be right back.
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4: Welcome back to Peter Greenberg Worldwide. 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
5: Peter Greenberg back with you and with Captain Serena Milani, the master of the Explorer 3 here as we're sailing between Portofino and Barcelona. My question, Captain, is it's great that you're exploring these new destinations, or they're certainly charted, they're not uncharted, but they're not necessarily over-visited, which is great. What's on your wish list of where you want to take this ship?
6: You know, there is a certain port that are, not so common for the cruise ship, definitely, but also is the way how you look with the different eyes port that are called by other cruise line that is they also can make the difference. I always say that I just met, for example, now a guest is one of our travel agents. I was so privileged to be invited by him and the group of guests that was invited for a special night in Lisbon to go for a traditional fado dinner. So something very unique that we experience, and this such experience in Lisbon, that is a city that is very well known, but that bring you with the new eyes. So it's also that is important to say. The third is very reason that the ship is can become the real destination, right? Definitely Explorer 3 is a new destination.
5: Now, when we talk about those destinations, the ship itself being one of them, of course, I mean, when you take a look at the ship's design, yes, you have a certain draft, that's how high or low you sit in the water, a certain beam, you know how you built that so you can transit certain areas without fear.
6: Correct.
5: But, you know, when you take a look at Indonesia, for example, that's, 17,000 islands. You look at the Philippines, it's over 8,000 islands. The one that drives me, nobody ever gets this, the place that has the most number of islands, it's Sweden, the Stockholm Archipelago, right? 24,000 islands. It's just
6: amazing, yes.
5: So all these things are now open to you.
6: Yes, and we are going to call Stockholm soon also with Explorer 3 because we are going there. And we are also looking forward to call again Greenland, that is something that is really definitely out of the beaten track. So Explorer 3, it's a ship that came across my life since February 2023 because I saw her first trials in the pool, in the model ship scale. So it's already, 3 years in my heart. And I'm very proud to be the first captain to bring all the way to the New York, passing through the Greenland. It will be an exceptional voyage journey for us.
5: Well, having been to Greenland, I can tell you, short of it being the 51st U.S. state, which I don't think is ever going to happen, but forgetting that, it's an amazing destination because people ignored it for so many years. It was a forgotten destination because everybody thought it was just barren and ugly, whereas Iceland was the hot destination.
6: Yeah, definitely.
5: Right? Yes. Right? But once you take a look at the map in that area, you've got so many places you can stop. The Faroe Islands.
6: Yes.
5: Right? Iceland, Greenland, and then coming across Atlantic Canada, right?
6: We did that extremely, you know, fascinating itinerary also with Explorer 1, calling also the Faroe Island, and without forgetting the St. Lawrence River, and that is really a jewel. There is so many hidden jewel in St. Lawrence River, that and of course Quebec City is magnificent, you know. I'm looking forward to go back there. And something that is in my mind for several years now, that I choose to become a captain to sail the seven seas. And to become a captain to sail with the seven seas, but what happened to me on the maiden voyage of Explorer 1. We were in Kirkwell, Orcad, so...
5: And where was that?
6: With Explorer 1, with the maiden voyage.
5: Yes.
6: And we were at anchor. Another ship was alongside. So the pilot came to me because I was about to depart. And the pilot told me, well, Captain, I have a message for you. A message in the bottle. I said, what? The captain of that ship dock over there said, I'm very jealous about that ship. So please send my regards to the captain. This has never happened to me. It's not only about to sail the seven seas, also to about the seven seas with a fascinating, unique ship.
5: And of course, in the last couple of years, and you could possibly blame global warming for this, it's now possible to navigate the Inside Passage and the actual passage from the west coast of Canada to the east coast of Passage.
6: Yeah, yeah. Definitely, yes. Something that, you know, is not going to happen soon, but... you know, we are now expanding the fleet, so we can expand the itineraries. Now we explore one, and we started, you know, we open this adventure, and now with the three ships already in the fleet, the next three to come by 2028 will be able to cover the entire world. And looking forward also for the world cruise, that is an exceptional experience. Yeah.
5: Having done Explorer 1, now you're on Explorer 3.
6: Also Explorer 2.
5: Oh, we can't forget 2. What's the biggest surprise to you as a captain about these ships?
6: You know, the core, the interior of these three ships, like such also for the other MSC ship, has been done under the supervision of Madame Larfella Ponte, that she's the co-founder of the MSC group. And she has a unique, very sophisticated taste. I mean, she's leading the group of architects to something that is elevated the spirit. And all the guests that come on board, they always said, you know, it's like real to feeling home. It's not like to come on the cruise ship. It's like to feeling home and be pampered, of course, by our host. But it's true. You never get bored by this beautiful interior. And when you are walking on the pier, you look at this beautiful, you know, so nautical shape of the ship, and I keep falling in love.
5: Captain Serena Milani, the master of the Explorer 3, thanks for joining us. That music means we're out of time for this hour. Stick around, everybody. We've got a whole lot more coming on board the ship as Peter Greenberg Worldwide continues right after this.
4: 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Have a travel question or problem? Just email us, peter@petergreenberg.com.
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10: 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Walker Buehler against Bailey Ober as the Twins try to avoid a sweep in San Diego. That's today on your home for Twins baseball. That swung on and lifted high in the air to deep left for Keyshaw. Watch it go! Home run for Luke Keyshaw to lead off this ball game.
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13: ABC News, I'm Mike Dubusky. The Hawk Fire outside Reno, Nevada has now grown to more than 10,000 acres. The Northwest Specialty Hospital is evacuating patients there because of the fire danger. Iran's Revolutionary Guard Corps out with some strong words for the Trump administration, which has been vowing to impose economic D-Day on Iran. According to state media, a top general there now says if you had succeeded militarily, you wouldn't need to start an economic war. Underway right now in the nation's capital, the Freedom 250 Grand Prix, a first-of-its-kind IndyCar race. Alex Prochet is there.
14: I got a chance to speak with IndyCar president Doug Bowles, telling me that, look, I mean, this is a race that they put together in a really short amount of time. They got the call about this in February. Fast forward, it's August, and this track has already come together. This is something that usually takes a couple of years to do.
13: The race goes for 147 laps, about 250 miles. This is ABC News. Passengers on board that American Airlines flight where several people were injured by an overheating laptop are now speaking out.
15: It was absolutely terrifying.
16: Passenger Jessica Ergens was on board American Airlines flight 2398 flying from Atlanta to Dallas when she says she saw flames two rows in front of her.
15: I just saw the smoke first and then it all happened really fast and he was trying to get it away from him into the aisle.
16: The FAA confirming flight attendants contained the fire in a thermal containment bag. Ergen said multiple passengers tried to help put out the fire.
13: ABC's Jacqueline Lee. With back-to-school season in full swing, vaccination rates among kindergartners are lagging. ABC News medical correspondent Dr. Darian Sutton.
17: From 2018 to 2019, where we hovered just around 95%, we've dropped down just below 93%. That might not seem like a lot, but that equates to more than 280,000 children in kindergarten that are not up to date on their vaccination.
13: I'm Mike Dubusky, ABC News.
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2: Peter Greenberg back with you as Peter Greenberg Worldwide continues for this fourth weekend in August 2026. And if you're just joining us, I hope you're having a great weekend wherever you happen to be. I can't tell you with a latitude and longitude where we happen to be because we're a moving target. We're on board the brand new Explorer 3, the ultra-luxury cruise ship by MSC, making its inaugural voyage between the port city of Rome, Civitavecchia, and Barcelona. But that doesn't mean you can't reach me. You can. Just email me, peter@petergreenberg.com, with your name, phone number, question, or problem. That's right. We have satellite on board, and we'll be happy to solve it throughout the show and through every show that we do. And of course, a good time to talk about who's traveling by air, sea, and land. Who better to talk about that than our good friend from Longwoods, Amir Alon. How are you, sir?
3: I'm doing fantastic, Peter. Good to be back.
2: I mean, you're the president and CEO of this firm. You do all the research. Let's talk about some immediate thoughts as we enter a midterm election that's only about, 60 days away. Have the numbers changed dramatically in terms of inbound travel to the U.S. from foreigners?
3: Well, you know, we've seen a little bit of movement. There was a small bump from the World Cup, as was kind of expected, maybe perhaps not as big as some had hoped, but, you know, it's kind of a mixed bag across the board from markets. We've been looking at the Canadian market very closely, and they're coming off of 3 months of, I'll call, very incremental growth in visitation to the U.S.
2: You're being polite. Very incremental. I like that. Basically, they're not flooding the zone. But bottom line is, one-third of all global spend in travel last year, guess where it happened? In Europe in the last 12 months. And that was a lot of Americans going over there and, believe it or not, a lot of Canadians who opted not to come to the U.S. But now let's get closer to home. We've got, you know, we're approaching November and Thanksgiving and the Christmas holidays. What trends are you seeing about people traveling in the last quarter of 2026?
3: Well, you know, for Americans, demand is very high. They are still looking at very strong. 9 out of 10 American travelers telling us they have plans to go somewhere in the next 6 months. A lot of that's going to be hitting in the fall travel. We are actually seeing growing demand for fall travel in the U.S. For the outdoors. We're seeing huge intent year over year, huge spikes. I'm talking about, you know, 5 to 10 point spikes in thing activities as far as, you know, going to festival, fall festivals, to go to, you know, hay rides and you pick 'em places and visiting parks and other things, checking out the fall foliage and et cetera. So that bodes well. But even with our friends, the Canadians, Peter, for the first time in a year and a half, we're seeing a thawing in their sentiment and for travel in the U.S. So,
2: well, you know what? I like the idea. You say you go to the you pick 'em places. Here's my strategy. I go to the you pick 'em place, buy all the fruit I can, pick all the fruit I can, and then sell it on the side of the road so I can pay for the gas. What do you think?
3: There you go. Very entrepreneurial of you.
2: Essential.
3: But you bring up a good point. You bring up a good point with the gas prices, right? You know, a good third of American travelers are still telling us that they are so concerned about the price of gas that it's going to greatly impact, you know, the decisions on how they travel. But Peter, they're not canceling their trips. They're just finding other ways to economize to make sure that trip happens.
2: Well, look, let's not ever overestimate our addiction to the automobile. We will drive to go to the bathroom. And we don't want to give that up. I laugh every year during holiday periods, whether it's Memorial Day or July 4th or Labor Day, when AAA comes out with their estimates about how many people will be on the road. What they're not telling you is how many people are going to be in each car. And I think a good kind of marker for where the economy is how many people are going to be in the cars. I mean, it'll be a clown car just for people trying to amortize the cost of a gallon of gas.
3: You're conjuring visions of National Lampoon's Vacation in my head when it all piled in the family trucks. But
2: hey, listen, it's coming back. But
3: it is.
2: But the bottom line is, you're right. The same number of people on the road, they just may be in fewer cars.
3: 40% of American travelers say they're going to take a road trip this fall, and that's the same amount as last year. So gas prices, not slowing them down.
2: Right. So the 40% that are going to take a road trip are going to find the other 40% to pay for it to go in the car with them.
3: Exactly.
2: All right, so now we've got that. Of course, in the cruise market, that's a different story because we've got so many ports in the U.S. that are drive-to markets that it makes it a lot easier for people to get on a cruise and without having to fly over oceans of water to get there, because the airfares are still hugely out of proportion.
3: Yeah, you're absolutely correct. Regional ports of call are definitely on the rise right now.
2: I mean, what we're seeing is, you know, we're seeing a coach ticket at $3,000 and $4,000, which used to be the price of a business class ticket. That's the price breaker right there. People are just not going to do it. The one thing we are seeing, and you let me know if you see it as well, is there is some softness in the airline market. That wasn't there in July. It's not there this month, but it is there next month as people just got sticker shock and decided to hold back for September and October. And so what we're seeing is some airfare sales. I saw one with Southwest, 40% off their base fares if you book by a certain date, but it was good through March of next year. We're seeing the sudden availability, which is truly a surprise, of frequent flyer award redemption tickets at lower redemption levels than we've ever seen. So they are, I mean, I saw frequent flyer awards for as low as 8,000 miles. So there is that softness in the market.
3: Yeah, absolutely, Peter. You're absolutely correct. You and I are both very frequent flyers, and they have been hitting me hard lately to burn some of my miles, for sure.
2: Well, listen, if you can burn miles at an unheard of but reasonable level, why wouldn't you?
3: Exactly. I've booked some trips with my wife and I. We'll hopefully get away very soon here.
2: I mean, I saw a trip that was 80,000 miles the other day. They were selling it for 26,000. That's a huge reduction. And that tells you everything you know about excess capacity. And when the demand growth doesn't meet the capacity growth, that's what means lost supply and demand. And we're seeing that right now. Now, will it last forever? No. Is it every seat in every flight? Not even close. But you're seeing these pop-up sales that last maybe 36 hours, and you got to jump on them if you're going to do it. But
3: and the other thing that's happening too, Peter, is, you know, we've been talking, you've been talking a lot about over the past year how the front of the plane is basically keeping the plane in the air in terms of revenue. People buying more premium seats, with luxury travelers buying premium seats, but we're also seeing more upgrade opportunities now. They're giving you more incentives to upgrade your ticket. They weren't doing that a few months ago.
2: Although the upgrade opportunities usually have a price tag, they're auctioning off, you know, if you're an elite traveler and you have status and you used to get the complimentary upgrade based on your status, whether you were number one, two, or three, guess what? You're not there anymore because a day before the flight, they're auctioning off those upgrades for as little as $36 to everybody on the plane. So what's the point of status? I mean, look, bottom line is if you could redeem the miles now and it's at a reasonable level, why wouldn't you? That's what you just did. That's what I'm going to do while the supplies last, as they like to say. The bottom line is there is some softness in the market going into the fourth quarter. It won't last. People are still going to be jammed in their cars. But in the meantime, when we want to know what's going on, who do I call? Amir Alon, who's the president and CEO of Longwoods International. Amir, as always, thanks so much, sir.
3: Thank you, Peter. Take care now.
2: You got it. When we come back, heading out to sea with Anna Nash. She's the president of Explorer Journeys when Peter Greenberg Worldwide returns to the ship right after this.
4: Your flight might be late, but we're right on time. Peter Greenberg Worldwide will be right back.
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2: 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Don't forget that phone number, question or problem. We will solve it right here on the air as we do throughout every show that we do. Earlier in the show, we talked to Pier Francesco Vago, the executive chairman of MSC. And now we're joined by the president of Explorer Journeys, Anna Nash. Anna, welcome aboard. I should say, I know you would say welcome aboard to me, but I get to say welcome aboard to you. But in terms of what this ship is and where you were before you took over this job, I think it's interesting to note that you came from hospitality. I knew you back in the days of Rosewood. I knew in the days of Aman Resorts, the luxury resorts around the world. Was this an easy transition for you to come and actually apply what you've learned essentially in the hospitality business at the luxury level to a ship?
16: In a short answer, I would say yes, surprisingly yes. But I think because we're a family-owned brand, I've been working very closely with Pier Francesco Vago, and you know, he's sort of really spent time helping me get to grips on the maritime side. And of course, I've been able to infuse our brand with everything that I've learned from the land of hospitality.
2: And of course, it's a different clientele in a certain respect, and a different customer, and maybe not in another respect, meaning that there are people who have cruised before, and they have certain expectations, especially at the luxury level. And then there are people who have never cruised. And if you look at the numbers, they're still staggering to me about how many people have never cruised. You know, when you take a look at how many ships are now being produced, the shipyards are full. If I wanted to order a new ship today, I'd have to wait 6 or 7 years. That's an intolerable amount of time if you want to be competitive. But given the number of ships that are coming out, given the number of itineraries that there are in the world, the number of ships that are sailing at this very moment, it's still remarkable to me how many people have never been on a ship.
16: And I think that's purely because there are still naysayers out there that, hands up in the air, this is

0: the traditional definition of an ocean liner. I would like to think that even though you would be defined as a cruise ship, to me, I'm on a crossing. And the reason why I mean that is because I'm not racing. I'm not just jumping in and jumping out. I'm not trying to check off a box every time I'm going somewhere. To me, when I get on a ship like this, and maybe it's old school, I'll admit to it, but when I get on a ship like this, I look for spaces. Mm. I look for little corners. I look for vistas. I look for moments that no one's going to come and tell me what my next organized activity is. Mm. I can actually just sit there and think the best, create the best, and then immerse myself.
1: I would agree. I would also disagree and say maybe we're more of a supersized super yacht. You know, if you look at the exterior of Explorer 3, she's got this beautiful deep marine blue livery, that lovely striking red line, the water line. She's got this beautiful steeped aft. She's got shapes that feel and look like a superyacht. She's got poise. She's got elegance. And I'd say Explorer 3 is.
0: She's not just some large condo that's floating.
1: Correct. She's got presence in the water. She turns heads. And inside, I really feel that she's got personality. You know, we've taken on board all of the feedback that we receive from our guests on board Explorer 1 and Explorer 2. And we've been able to infuse that into the design, amenities, guest flow and layout for Explorer 3.
0: So give me an example of the lessons that you learned from Explorer 1 and 2 that you've now applied to Explorer 3.
1: We learned very quickly that on Explorer 1 and Explorer 2, guests that were staying in the owner's residence, which is our top suite, were often wanting to travel with guests that would also like to stay in that suite, but we only had one. So we've introduced two owner's residences.
0: Oh, hurt me.
1: Two owner's residences on Explorer 3, one of which has been designed by Patricia Urquiola, who's an incredibly talented interior designer. So that was one element. Another element would have been our guests are typically younger than you might expect from a cruise perspective, mid-50s. They're entrepreneurs, captains of industry, CEOs, owners of their own businesses, and they want balance in life. We know that they want the, you know, incredible food and beverage, which we can provide, but they also want to go and have balance and go to the gym. So we enlarged our fitness and wellness areas. We actually united them on the same deck for the first time. So on Explorer 1 and Explorer 2, they're on separate decks, but we've actually united them to give a larger space in one area.
0: And, you know, you talk about a younger demo, you know, kids programs on ships I used to laugh at because it was sort of like, how do you warehouse the kids, right? That you're not doing that here.
1: We have Nautilus, which is our children's facility, offering activities, ways to get them out of their screens, ways for children to connect as a little community themselves. But I think the magic really comes with the way we curate the number of children we'll have. We will cap the number of children. We will cap the number we will have per age so that they can enjoy themselves, they can enjoy the facilities, but it also doesn't affect the rest of the atmosphere on board the ship.
0: And what about the people who act like children?
1: Well, they're always welcome because they bring joy.
0: What a diplomatic answer. I love that. No, but that's the idea that you would cap the number of kids is a win-win for everybody. Mm. It's actually a win-win for the kids, too.
1: Agreed. And I think for the families that have children and want to bring them on board, they know that they will be well taken care of because they will be limited in numbers. And those that don't have children, you know, it also benefits them. So it enables us to really ensure that we're able to offer Explorer journeys for every single type of guest. You could be a solo traveler. We welcome you, multi-generational. So there is really a sailing, an itinerary, a suite for every single type of guest.
0: Well, speaking of kids, when you mentioned multi-generational, that's the explosion that I'm seeing.
1: Very much.
0: And I see it triggered by other world events, meaning 2008, 2009, the financial debacle, multi-generational travel boomed because people figured, oh, my God, I have no idea where the world is going, but we should get the family together just once and go do something, right? Now, based on what's going on in the world, I'm seeing it again.
1: Yeah, people want to travel together. I think there's an incredible safety and security also when it comes to traveling in a ship. You're all together. The logistics are taken away from you. You're traveling together. You're moving together. You don't have to be that one person that is always the organizer.

0: booking reservations at restaurants or the shore excursions, we can do all of that for you. You could take a larger suite and that could become your little communal area where you come together, although there are plenty of places within the public areas on the ship. But it's a very easy way for groups to travel together, to be as one, but also to separate and go off and do your individual activities.
1: And then, of course, to me, people don't change their lifestyle when they change their location. So for me, if you didn't have great Wi-Fi, I'd be a barricaded suspect, right? I mean, and the point is, you do have great Wi-Fi.
0: We have incredible Wi-Fi. It's complimentary to all of our guests, and it's provided by Starlink. So, you know, that's a non-negotiable for us. In fact, yesterday I did a 9-minute live TV broadcast from the ship. No problems at all.
1: You know, what's interesting, you said it's complimentary for all our guests. This goes back to the days when hotels were charging $20 a day for internet. And, you know, they're still charging $12 a bottle for the water, which I cannot understand. And nobody else should be able to understand it either. But the idea that you've made it, not you have to go out and buy an internet package. You just get it from the moment you get on the ship.
0: Absolutely. And that should be the way it is. We want our guests to feel connected to life.
1: Or have the options of being connected.
0: Have the option, but also disconnect when they need to. And I think, you know, that, you know, being disconnected from land, when you're untethered from land, when we move you away, you naturally feel you're able to switch off. That's where we talk about the ocean state of mind. But you still need to be able to, you know, contact friends, family, emails, work, office. So we know our guests have to be connected.
1: You know, it's an interesting story. When they tried to do that on land, some of the hotels, when they made all your hotel calls free anywhere in the world, they did this at the Peninsula Hotel in Hong Kong and throughout their hotels. They did this, and they told their guests, any call you want to make in the world is free, as many times as you want to go. Do you know how many times the phones were used? 3 times during the stay. Once to say we're here. Halfway through the stay, have the kids been arrested? Great, no. And the third time, we're coming home. But the idea that they could call is what made the whole thing work.
0: Absolutely, yeah. Absolutely.
1: Anna Nash, the president of Explorer Journeys, thanks so much for joining.
0: Thank you so much.
1: And when we come back, more from the Explorer 3 on that route between Portofino and Barcelona, right after this.
2: Have a question or a problem? Just email Peter at peter@petergreenberg.com. 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
1: Peter Greenberg back with you as Peter Greenberg Worldwide continues on board the brand new Explorer 3 on her inaugural cruise between Rome and Barcelona. 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Don't forget the phone number. Question or problem, we will solve it right here on the air. One of those folks who didn't forget the phone number, I got Scott on the phone. Hello, Scott.
14: Hello, Peter.
1: And you're actually where? In Oak Grove, Minnesota.
14: Yes, sir.
1: What's on your mind?
14: Well, we are, my wife and I are planning a trip to Nova Scotia, someplace we've never been, for next June time frame, and we just got a few questions.
1: Go ahead.
14: Well, what's the best time to book first to, you know, get our best price?
1: All right. Well, first of all, I'll give you a qualified answer here. When in June? You said June. After June 15th or before June 15th?
14: After June 15th.
1: All right. So it's after June 15th. I'd book it now. And even with airfares high during the, you know, during the Iran crisis, even if you book a fare now and then the fare drops, you can basically hedge your bets on that. And I'll tell you how to do it. Google Flights will do that for you. Some other websites will do that for you where they'll follow your fare. And if it drops substantially between now and the time you're going to get on the plane, it'll alert you. And then you can basically cancel that flight, get a credit for the amount that you paid for it, and then apply that credit to the lower fare, and then keep that residual amount as an additional credit. So you lose nothing by booking in advance, especially since it's after June 15th, and that's getting into the high season for Canada. That's number one. Second question. Go ahead, Scott.
14: So we're looking, you know, out of Minneapolis. You can't fly direct. So we've been looking at flights, and, you know, we can connect out east somewhere, but there's long layovers, or we can connect in Toronto with a two-hour layover.
1: You know what? If you're in Minneapolis, you're flying Delta, or you can fly Air Canada. And if I'm going to Canada, why wouldn't I want to go on a Canadian airline? I would pick Air Canada. That means if you're connecting in Toronto, your bags are connecting from one Air Canada flight to another Air Canada flight, and I like that idea.
14: Perfect. And it's a two-hour layover. We're going to make that. I think we should be okay, I would think.
1: Well, remember, you got to clear customs in your first port of entry. That would be Toronto. So you got to give yourself enough time for that. On the flight that you want to book, what time does it land in Toronto?
14: Not sure, but we... Well, it takes off here at... like 8 in the morning, and then it's 3 o'clock in the afternoon there, and then 5 o'clock in Halifax, something like that.
1: All right, well, 3 o'clock in the afternoon in Toronto is pretty busy at the international terminal. That's when all the overseas flights are coming in, because they depart from Toronto to go back overseas around 6 or 7 in the evening. So 2 hours is right at the margins there, I'll be honest with you. I would be happier if it was a three-hour layover, because we're talking an international flight.
14: But I think it was like 2 hours and 40 minutes.
1: Okay, 2 hours and 40 minutes. As long as your outbound flight isn't late, you'll make it.
14: Okay. Next question for you.
1: Yeah.
14: They love our money, correct? I don't need to change money.
1: Not only do they love our money is more powerful because the Canadian dollar has decreased in value against the U.S. currency. Plus, you're going to use credit cards most of the time, I'm assuming.
14: I plan on using my Visa, but you know, you got to have some cash in your pocket.
1: Yeah, you know what? U.S. dollars will be just fine.
14: Okay. And of course, if I give them a $100 bill for something for 10 bucks, they're going to give it all back to me in Canadian, ain't they?
1: Ain't that the right? Yep, that's what's going to happen.
14: Okay. Yep. All right. Travel insurance. Our flight insurance. We should probably have that. We have an elderly mother-in-law here in the family.
1: Well, here's the thing. There's different kinds of insurance. This is where it gets a little dicey and somewhat complicated. There's trip cancellation and interruption insurance, which is what you see when you go online to make an airline reservation. And here's my problem with that. You can't complete the transaction online unless you either opt in or opt out of that insurance, and you have no idea what you're covered for, and you have no idea what you're not covered for. So my suggestion to you is opt out of it, and then call your travel agent and have them explain to you the kind of insurance you need based on the policy language, because everybody's different in terms of the exclusions that might be listed on that policy. If you don't do it that way, you may be buying worthless insurance, okay?
14: Exactly. I've heard you say that a ton of times on the radio listening to you. So we do have a travel agent. We've already been kind of checking into this.
1: Good. That's a good idea then.
14: Yep, and she offered two types. One is total cancellation, get your money back, and the other one is you have 13 months to use the voucher.
1: Okay, so let's talk about that very quickly here. What she was talking about is something called CFAR, which stands for cancel for any reason. I have to caution you that it's a much more expensive premium, and if you do cancel for any reason, you're only going to get about 50% back of your travel investment. So just be aware of that, okay?
14: Yep, okay.
1: So I hope that was helpful. And, oh, by the way, since you're going to Halifax, don't forget the Maritime Museum in Halifax. It's a must-stop. Unbelievable exhibits there about the Titanic and about one of the worst marine disasters in history, which also occurred back around the time of World War I in Halifax, and great restaurants. You will not be disappointed. All right?
14: It's on our list.
1: You got it. Have a great trip, man.
14: Are we done?
1: Yeah, we're done.
14: Oh, all right. I didn't get through my list, but thanks for having me answer my question.
1: You got it, Scott. We'll talk to you soon.
14: All right. Thank you.
1: And we'll be back with more We're Not Done right after this.
15: Your flight might be late, but we're right on time. Peter Greenberg Worldwide will be right back.
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1: Peter Greenberg back with you as Peter Greenberg Worldwide continues on board the brand new Explorer 3, making its shakedown cruise between Portofino, Italy, and Barcelona in Spain. And of course, you know the drill. 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Don't forget that phone number, and we will solve it right here on the air. I'm now joined by an old pal of mine. He happens to be the founder and editor-in-chief of Porthole Cruise and Travel Magazine, hailing from Miami, Mr. Bill Panoff. Welcome aboard.
24: Peter, what a pleasure. A pleasure to be on board, especially on the Explorer 3 and especially with you.
1: Well, let's talk about this, because in the cruise industry, in which you cover, that's what you do, there are so many new ships out there.
24: There are.
1: And every brand's got a new ship. It's a game of one-upsmanship, depending on what the price category is. Where do you see the biggest expansion in the cruise industry?
24: In the luxury segment as well as expedition. So those are the two areas that we see tremendous movement.
1: Well, let's talk about expedition, because, you know, people who have cruised before now want to explore in a much more up-close and personal way. These are smaller ships, of course. They can go places that other people either don't go or won't go, right? And their itineraries are completely different.
24: Correct. Yeah. I mean, there's cruise lines such as, you know, Pennant, for example, is a cruise line that specializes in Antarctica. They have many ships over there. Or you have Uncruise, which is a very small vessel.
1: Maybe 12 passengers, right?
24: Yeah, no. It's about 30. But the crew on board are naturalists and botanists and biologists, and they take you to these ports, as you said, that the larger ships can't reach. And it's a real experience. It's not like a luxury cruise, but the people that go there are meant to be there. They love that. They all have a common goal, to explore nature.
1: Right. And so we have those expedition ships, which are going to ports that weren't even charted 20 years ago.
24: Exactly.
1: I mean, which is the cool thing about it.
24: Yeah.
1: I remember being on the island of St. Helena, in the middle of the South Atlantic between South America and Africa. They only have one flight a week. They used to have a mail boat. They canceled that. The cargo ship only comes in once a month. And yet, when we were there, a cruise ship was coming in.
24: Sure.
1: It was sort of like it was Robinson Crusoe time. It was unbelievable.
24: People love to go to ports that the other ships don't go, number one, for bragging rights, and number two, to say, you know, I've been to some place that I've never, ever been before. And the larger ships sometimes obviously can't reach them because of the restrictions, but the smaller vessels have the ability to go into some of these remote locations.
1: And then, of course, we go from the expedition ships, which are booming, to the ship that we're on right now, which is luxury, which is booming.
24: Absolutely.
1: And here's what I can't understand, and maybe you can figure this out for me. In the hotel industry right now, you're seeing, not far from where we are right now in Europe, you know, the five-star hotels are getting $3,000 and $4,000 a night for a room the size of your dining room table. And they're filling up. The luxury cruise market, same thing. People are spending the money as if there's no tomorrow. Is there tomorrow?
24: I think the future is very bright for luxury cruising, in particular Explorer Journeys. I mean, the proposition value for a cruise versus land-based hotels, in my estimation, it's a much better value. You unpack once, the scenery changes. It's a moving hotel, so to speak, and you are delivered to all these various destinations in the course of your entire cruise. It's a much better value, and it's as competitive, if not less expensive, than some of these luxury hotels you're referring to.
1: Well, if you actually spread out the actual cost on a day-by-day basis, sure, it is less expensive.
24: Absolutely. Right? Absolutely.
1: In a luxury hotel, everything's a la carte, right? You're just paying for the room, and then everything is ka-ching, ka-ching, ka-ching, ka-ching, and then a few more ka-chings if you just want a bottle of water.
24: Right.
1: On this particular cruise, it truly is all-inclusive.
24: It is indeed, and I think more and more people need to be exposed to cruising. You know, only a certain segment of the population has cruise. If more people had a chance to experience the Explorer 3 or 1 or 2 or a luxury vessel like this, I think they would be hooked and would continue to cruise. I mean, the ship is phenomenal.
1: What makes it special for you?
24: You know what I like about Explorer 3 compared to the other two is that it's a larger vessel, and they made it larger, I think, for a number of reasons. Number one, it's LNG. It's more safe for the environment. By having LNG, they needed to have a larger tank, and that larger tank made it the ship had to be larger. But since it's larger, that doesn't mean they increased the number of cabins proportionally. There's a few more cabins, not as many compared to the weight and the length of the ship. So the space is very, very open. There's a lot of space compared to the number of guests on board, a lot of offerings. The food is off the charts, the culinary options. The in-dining menu has changed. There are so many more options now.
1: Yeah, the in-dining menu, let's talk about that.
24: Yeah.
1: And by the way, this is my pet peeve about hotels, too. The in-dining options in a hotel room, room service, I mean, are usually pathetic.
24: Absolutely.
1: You're paying a premium for it.
24: Sure.
1: It never gets there when they tell you it's going to get there. And, you know, it's a little crazy. And then, you know, they have such a limited menu in hotel room service. And I understand why, because otherwise they can't keep the kitchen open all night for everything.
24: Right.
1: But on a cruise ship, everything's open all night because they don't leave, right? They're baking at 3 in the morning. They can get you a piece of bread. You
24: know. I tried room service last night. I wasn't feeling so well, so I stayed in. I ordered in, and in less than 30 minutes, the food was there, piping hot.
1: Hold on to that thought for a second. Bill Panoff from Fort Hall. We'll be right back.
0: Your flight might be late, but we're right on time. Peter Greenberg Worldwide. We'll be right back.
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1: Peter Greenberg back with Bill Panna from Porthole Cruise and Travel Magazine. Bill, when we last left off, you were talking about you weren't feeling so well, so you ordered room service.
24: I did, and it came in less than 30 minutes, and the offerings were quite impressive compared to what I normally am used to in dining on cruise ships. And Explorer 1 and Explorer 2 are good, but this one is more expansive, and in 30 minutes, I had my food.
1: You know, I remember my first cruise must have been 40 years ago, and this is what was on the menu, all right? I always like to look at the desserts, right? Baked Alaska with flaming sparklers. Does anybody remember that?
24: Yeah.
1: I bet a lot of my listeners do remember that.
24: Yeah, absolutely.
1: And they all come in, all the waiters would come in the dining room holding these candles sparkling, and I thought it was like a fire problem.
24: Yeah, it was. I think that's why they stopped that. Yeah. I think it was a fire hazard.
1: Yeah. And the other one, ready? Try to restrain yourself. Jell-O. Oh,
24: yeah.
1: Yeah, those
24: Jell-O.
1: Are the days.
24: Absolutely.
1: Today, they have a half a deck devoted to desserts.
24: Yeah, no, the offerings are phenomenal. I was in the kitchen earlier with Franz, who's the culinary director, and he was just showing me how they prepare the food. It's just, well, it's like an army in there.
1: They have a steak restaurant here that doesn't just give you, you know, a sirloin. They have like 9 different cuts, and it's, I mean, they have certain steaks on the menu that are weapons. I mean, it's unbelievable.
24: I was in Marble the night before, and not only are the steaks beautiful, they give you an array of knives to choose from. I felt like I was a warrior or something, you know?
1: Well, in order to eat some of those, we just did a piece on Route 66 on the history of that road. And, and near Amarillo, there's a restaurant there that offers every person driving a challenge. They have a 72-ounce steak. Think about that. And if you can eat all of it in 1 hour, but you also have to have the baked potato, and you have to have the salad and the bread. They kind of stack the odds against you.
24: Sure.
1: But if you can finish it all in an hour, guess what?
24: Free.
1: Yeah.
24: Wow.
1: And
24: let's go.
1: I saw little tiny men and little tiny women come in there and do it.
24: Wow.
1: I mean, of course, they've probably been starving for a week, and we haven't seen them since. But the point is, that's not what this steak restaurant is.
24: No. This is as fine as any restaurant in any major city in terms of, you know, luxury steak.
1: So let's talk about what the challenges are for the cruise industry, other than, you know, regulations, which they have to deal with, which, of course, we support. But in terms of the population and the economy.
24: Well, I think people still have the feeling of confinement when they go on a cruise ship. They have the feeling that if they go on a ship, they're going to get seasick, they're going to be confined. There's things, you know, that they need to overcome, and the cruise line has done a pretty good job of doing that, but still people have that feeling. The space on board a cruise ship, they're built today in such a way where there's so much space for guests, so many offerings. You know, it is like a floating city, you know, between the restaurants, the entertainment, the activities. There's so much to do, and I think more and more guests need to be converted, and that's a part of our job, to convert non-cruisers to cruisers.
1: Although you mentioned, you know, the ship being a destination, and I see that, especially with the big mega ships.
24: Yes.
1: I mean, we're talking about the 6,000 and 7,000 passenger ships. You know, you ask somebody who comes off one of those ships, hey, where'd you go on your trip? They only want to talk about what they did on the ship.
24: Yeah.
1: Which sort of is counterintuitive to me, because I want to go someplace, right? But the ship has become the destination. It's also become the profit center.
24: The larger ones, yeah, in particular.
1: It's ka-ching, ka-ching, ka-ching on anything you want to do on that ship. That's not the case here.
24: No. Here they have shore excursions that are designed for the guests to take ashore. They have personal shoppers that will take you ashore. You know, it's a real high-end experience versus the larger ships where they sometimes plan the itinerary deliberately where there's more sea days so they can keep, obviously, people on board rather than ashore. You know, like you said, it's all about the ka-ching.
1: And not to mention the private islands.
24: Yes,
1: right?
24: Which is also,
1: I mean, if you take a look at Royal Caribbean as an example, they have a private island. What is it, a perfect day at
24: Coco Cay.
1: Mm-hmm. And their profit from that one day of passengers going on that island, which they own, is more than they make on the rest of the ship.
24: Yeah. Oh, yeah.
1: Talk about a captive audience, right?
24: And everyone wants to go ashore. You know, it's a...
1: But look, you're on a cruise ship, and you're going ashore on an island where they will rent you a cabana with bar service for like $4,000.
24: Right. And you can use your room key for the charge.
1: How exciting. Not for me.
24: No,
1: here. Not for me. I mean, I like the idea that you're self-contained, you're all-inclusive, you're not going to your wallet to get a Diet Coke, and you're paying for it, of course, but it's the sensibility of it.
24: Yeah.
1: And then you're going to ports that... You're not there with five other ships, disgorging thousands of passengers at the same time.
24: Right. No, Explorer 3 is for me. If I had to plan a cruise, I would gravitate towards this company, for sure.
1: And, you know, MSC is a relative newcomer to the cruise industry, maybe going back 20 or 25 years in the U.S. market.
24: Yeah, I remember when the Lyrica first came in to the Port of Miami.
1: Well, it's funny. When that ship first came in, I remember the Americans were complaining because nobody spoke English,
24: right?
1: It was basically European. The food was great. That was always the case.
24: Yeah.
1: But the entertainment was not what they wanted.
24: Yeah.
1: The shore excursions were not what they wanted. Yeah, they had a language difficulty.
24: Right.
1: And then MSC figured it out.
24: Yeah.
1: You know, and they kept the stuff that really worked. Right. The design of the ships and the food.
24: Yeah.
1: I mean, if you're Italian and you can't do the food, they throw you out of Italy, you know.
24: I think we were both on the World America, one of their
1: new
24: vessels.
1: We were. That was
24: quite a vessel.
1: They did a great job.
24: Yeah.
1: So bottom line is the shipyards are full. They're coming out with ships of every size and pedigree. And for the moment, I mean, you know, the stock market notwithstanding, and the luxury cruise market is booming.
24: Yeah. The other challenge is overcrowding in the ports, where too many cruise lines are converging at the same time.
1: And that's the key that we have
24: and
1: to
24: find. That's something that the cruise lines need to get together when they plan their itineraries, which they don't. But that is a challenge. It's becoming more of a challenge for the larger vessels.
1: Always check ahead to see how many ships are going to be in the port when you are. Bill Panoff, the founder and editor of Port Hall Cruise and Travel, thanks for joining us. That music means we're out of time for this hour. Stick around, everybody. We've got a whole lot more coming as Peter Greenberg Worldwide continues on board the Explorer 3 right after this.
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